0: Jesus is paying the price for Adam's sin. This covenant will be mediated by Jesus himself along with his true followers. It is an eternal covenant of peace with all of humanity and fulfills exactly what God had originally designed for his human creation.
1: It fulfills what God's original design was. So God didn't miss a beat. God didn't say, oh, I have to think of something else. What God did is put things in place, allowed sin, allowed Satan, allowed death, allowed tragedy, and allowed the law covenant to show us what all those things were. So when the new covenant is fully inaugurated, we will see God's true will come to fruition in a way that is staggering in its magnificence and its glory throughout the entire earth for all of humanity. Folks, think about it. We love hearing from our listeners. We welcome your feedback and questions on this episode and other episodes at ChristianQuestions.com. Coming up in our next episode, am I too cynical or not cynical enough? Well, there's a question for you. Talk to you about that next week.

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1: We'd like to welcome our listeners to Bible Truth Keys. Our topic for today is the three worlds. To begin our discussion, let's look into the third chapter of 2 Peter, where there are some very interesting scriptures discussing the three worlds.
2: Yes, Jerry, that is a fascinating chapter. It could be somewhat mystifying to some if they thought the Apostle Peter was discussing other planets. That is not what is being talked about at all.
1: Well, you're absolutely right, Dan. The three worlds talked about in 2 Peter are not different planets, but three distinct epochs or periods of time in our own Earth's history. The first of these worlds is in the past, the second is in the present, and the third is in the future. And in each of these worlds, certain conditions exist that are different from those of the other worlds or periods of time.
2: Let's take a look at each of these worlds in 2 Peter, the third chapter, starting with verse 6. There it says, "The world that then was, being overflowed with water, perished." The first world extended from the creation of man to the great flood of Noah's day, when it came to an end.
1: And that's how I understand it, Dan. The flood brought about a definite end of an age or era in our human history. We're told of the devastating result of that flood in Genesis 7:23, which says, "Every living substance was destroyed which was upon the face of the ground, both man and cattle and the creeping things and the fowl of the heaven, and they were destroyed from the earth, and Noah only remained alive, and they that were with him in the ark." And so we see that other than Noah and his family, the entire population of earth died in the flood, and so ended that system, or first world, when the fallen angels ruled over mankind. But take special notice that even though that world was destroyed in the flood, the physical world still remained. So what was destroyed was the earth's social arrangement.
2: You know, Jerry, someone may wonder why that world was dealt with so severely, and why it was necessary to destroy the entire population. I think the reason is given in the sixth chapter of Genesis. There it says, "It came to pass, when men began to multiply on the face of the earth, and daughters were born unto them, that the sons of God saw the daughters of men, that they were fair, and they took them wives of all which they chose. And the Lord said, My spirit shall not always strive with man, for that he also is flesh, yet his day shall be 120 years. There were giants in the earth in those days, and also after that, when the sons of God came in unto the daughters of men, and they bare children to them, the same became mighty men, which were men of old, men of renown. In Hebrews, the second chapter, verse 5, the Apostle Paul says, "For unto the angels hath he not put in subjection the world to come, whereof we speak." This implies that the first world was under the rulership or supervision of God's angels.
1: And I believe that's exactly what it is saying. These spirit sons of God apparently assumed human form and associated with humans in their effort to help the human race. But many of these angels, influenced by Satan, fell into a snare. Seeing the beauty of the daughters of men, they were enticed, and they entered into marriage relationships, which they were not authorized to do.
2: When Genesis says the children resulting from these marriages became mighty men, men of renown, it seems to be saying the children, having angelic fathers, became giants, physically stronger than those of purely Adamic stock. These children were, which in Hebrew have the name Nephilim, were an unauthorized hybrid race produced by the angels who fell into sin.
1: And although they were physically stronger, they proved to be violent and morally degenerate in character, and being more powerful, they quickly gained control of and they tyrannized the entire human race.
2: They sure did, Jerry. They corrupted mankind until in the days of Noah, evil had thoroughly saturated the earth.
1: I think that if we read further in Genesis 6, it brings this thought out. There we read, "And God saw that the wickedness of man was great in the earth, and that every imagination of the thoughts of his heart was only evil. And it repented the Lord that he had made man on the earth, and it grieved him at his heart. And the Lord said, I will destroy man whom I have created from the face of the earth, both man and beast, and the creeping thing, and the fowls of the air, for it repenteth me that I have made them." In this passage, I think it's important to note that when it says God repented that he made man, it does not mean that God changed his mind and wished that he hadn't created man. It means that God changed his conduct or his course of dealing with man. As it says, God decided to destroy man from the face of the earth.
2: Yes, mankind was in a terrible condition at that time. Genesis 6 goes on to state, "The earth also was corrupt before God, and the earth was filled with violence. And God looked upon the earth, and behold, it was corrupt, for all flesh had corrupted his way upon the earth. And God said unto Noah, The end of all flesh is come before me, for the earth is filled with violence through them, and behold, I will destroy them with the earth."
1: And Noah and his family were the only humans saved in the flood that destroyed that first world. Genesis 6 states, "But Noah found grace in the eyes of the Lord." These are the generations of Noah. Noah was a just man and perfect in his generations. And Noah walked with God. What do you think it means, Dan, when it says that Noah was perfect in his generations?
2: It would seem that by this time all the families of the earth except Noah's had been contaminated by illicit intermarriage with angelic stock. Besides this, Noah was also a godly man.
1: Oh, those are good points. And with only Noah and his family being saved in the flood, the earth was repopulated exclusively from the lineage of Adam.
2: That's right, Jerry. After the flood, the second world began, in which we are now living. Being in it, we have firsthand information what it is like. Although there is much good in it, we know that evil predominates.
1: That's really true. You know, reading history or even our daily newspaper proves that very point. Crime and justice and oppression flourish, and war, anarchy, and violence of every kind abound, while evil men and institutions seem to prosper.
2: That is why it is called in Galatians, this present evil world.
1: Well, the good news is that this present evil world is about to end. After the Apostle Peter said that the first world was overflowed with water and perished, he continues in 2 Peter regarding the second world in which we're now living. There he says, "But the heavens and the earth, which are now, by the same word are kept in store, reserved unto fire against the day of judgment and perdition of ungodly men."
2: That sounds pretty ominous, Jerry, but it really is not. Those who understand it will not fear it. Many symbols are used in the Bible. The heavens and the earth spoken of are the spiritual and earthly elements of Satan's rulership. And fire is a symbol for utter destruction. When you interpret the symbols correctly, this scripture simply means that Satan's evil dominion is to come to a complete end.
1: I agree, Dan. And that's confirmed in John 12, where it says, "Now is the judgment of this world. Now shall the prince of this world be cast out." The day of judgment is not something to be feared, but rather to be anticipated with gladness. God's judgment is fair and just, and it's something to rejoice over.
2: Just as in any construction project, In order to build a new building, the old must first be tore down. We must expect then that the present social order of the second world will have to be tore down in order to set up the third world. Peter goes on to say, looking for and hastening unto the presence of the day of God, wherein the heavens, being on fire, shall be dissolved, and the elements shall melt with fervent heat. Nevertheless, we, according to his promise, look for new heavens and a new earth, wherein dwelleth righteousness.
1: We just have to keep in mind that Peter is speaking in symbols. Again, heavens represent the spiritual rulership of Satan's kingdom, and the earthly elements represent the social arrangements now on earth. Many misunderstand these scriptures to state that the earth will literally be burned up, or that people will be literally burned. And that is not what Peter is saying at all. The present kingdom of Satan will have to be destroyed. And we understand there will be trouble involved in that tearing down process. But we must always look to the end result promised, the new heavens and the new earth, which represent a new spiritual and earthly arrangement.
2: And this judgment day, during which the second world will be destroyed, will establish God's kingdom on earth, which is the third world.
1: I think Acts 17 tells us about that time, Dan, where it says, because he hath appointed a day in the which he will judge the world in righteousness by that man whom he hath ordained, whereof he hath given assurance unto all men that he hath raised him from the dead. That doesn't sound like something to fear to me.
2: It sure doesn't. That third world, which will soon be fully set up, will be a wonderful time for mankind. It's Christ's kingdom. It's the time of which Jesus spoke of in John the 5th chapter, where he said, marvel not at this, for the hour is coming in the which all that are in their graves shall hear his voice and shall come forth.
1: And picking up again in our third chapter, 2 Peter, we read, nevertheless we, according to his promise, look for new heavens and a new earth, wherein dwelleth righteousness. Unlike the first two worlds, the third will never end. We're told in Daniel 2 that when the God of heaven sets up his kingdom, it shall never be destroyed, but it shall stand forever.
2: In that third world, the dead will be raised to life again. Families parted by death will be reunited. And every man, woman, and child will have the opportunity of attaining human perfection without illness, ache, or pain.
1: And there are also some really beautiful scriptures in Isaiah 35 which speak of that time. There it says, then the eyes of the blind shall be opened, and the ears of the deaf shall be unstopped. Then shall the lame man leap as an hart, and the tongue of the dumb sing. For in the wilderness shall waters break out, and the streams in the desert.
2: It almost sounds too good to be true, Jerry, but we know it is true because God promised it. Those who are old will become young again. The book of Job says, his flesh shall be fresher than a child's. He shall return to the days of his youth.
1: And all the willing and obedient shall live forever upon the earth. Revelation 21 says that of that new world, and God shall wipe all tears from their eyes, and there shall be no more death, neither sorrow nor crying, neither shall there be any more pain, for the former things are passed away.
2: In that third world, every human problem will be solved. Even the physical earth will be cleansed and perfected and made into a worldwide Garden of Eden for the internal enjoyment of mankind. We can really look forward to that wonderful day that is already dawning.
1: We sure can, Dan. Well, it looks like it's time for our listener questions. But before we do that, we would like to offer a free copy of the book, The Divine Plan of the Ages, which has a chapter that covers this fascinating topic of the three worlds. The announcer at the end of the program will let you know how to send your request for this free book. Dan, we have a question from a listener in Bristol who asks, will the New Jerusalem be a literal city of gold and gems, And will it come floating down through the sky and locate somewhere on the earth? The listener is probably referring to the scripture in Revelation 21:2, which reads, "And I, John, saw the holy city, New Jerusalem, coming down from God out of heaven, prepared as a bride adorned for her husband." Verse 10 goes on, "And he carried me away in the spirit to a great and high mountain, and showed me that great city, the holy Jerusalem, descending out of heaven from God, having the glory of God, and her light was like unto a stone most precious, even like a jasper stone, clear as crystal." Do you have any thoughts, Dan, on the question about the New Jerusalem?
2: I am aware that many Christians hold the thought of an actual city with all of its walls and buildings coming down from above and locating in the land of Israel. It is important to remember, though, that much of the Bible is written in highly symbolic or figurative language. For instance, the dimensions of this city are said to be 12,000 furlongs. If we convert these to miles, this city would be 1,500 miles long, 1,500 miles wide, and 1,500 miles high. Obviously, a city of this size could not be placed in the small country of Israel, which is less than 200 miles long.
1: And in the ninth verse, Dan, it's clear that a literal city is not referred to, but a symbolic one. It says, "And there came unto me one of the seven angels, which had the seven vials full of the seven last plagues, and talked with me, saying, Come hither, I will show thee the bride, the Lamb's wife. And he carried me away in the spirit to a great and high mountain, and showed me that great city, the holy Jerusalem." It is evident from this verse that we should spiritualize this narrative because the Apostle John himself did so when he said, "And he carried me away in spirit." That is to say, in a spiritual sense, he viewed the wonders of this great city and not actually in a literal sense. The angel then showed John the bride, the Lamb's wife, in symbol as a beautiful city. Surely no one would say that the bride of Christ is to be a literal city. The bride of Christ is the church class, composed of the faithful followers of Christ, of whom the Apostle Paul says, "I have espoused you to one husband, that I may present you as a chaste virgin to Christ." So we see that the holy city is in reality the church of Christ. Do you have any thoughts on what the purpose of the church or city, as it is referred to in symbolic language, is?
2: Well, in symbolic prophecy, a city signifies a religious government backed by power and authority. The holy city, the New Jerusalem.

0: Jerusalem will not be a literal city that comes down from heaven to earth, but it's symbolic of the heavenly government made up of Christ and his church ruling the earthly kingdom. Would you like to read our next question for us, Dan?
1: We have a question sent in from Wethersfield. The listener asked, what is the oldest church? What are your thoughts, Jerry?
0: Well, from the scriptural standpoint, there is only one church. The Apostle Paul tells us about this church in Hebrews 12:23, calling it the church of the firstborn, which are written in heaven. In other places, it's called the church of the living God or the church of Christ. It was this church which our Lord established, and he gave it no party or denominational name. Since then, many have separated themselves in the various churches of human organization, and they bound themselves together by human creeds. These are known by various names. None of these churches of men are authorized by the Bible, nor are they mentioned in it. However, the one church of the living God is composed of the saintly people of God in all of these denominations, or outside of all of them, as the case may be.
1: So then it would seem that each follower of Christ, whether in or out of a recognized denomination, must desire and strive for membership in this church. They join the true church in a probationary sense now, but it is not until they have faithfully finished their course and are raised in the first resurrection that they enter into full membership in that church.
0: Well, I see that we have time for one more question. A listener in Southington asks, how could the repentant thief on the cross go to paradise that day with Jesus when Jesus did not ascend to heaven until 40 days after his resurrection on the third day? There seems to be a contradiction here. Could you please explain? Would you give us your thoughts on that question, Dan?
1: That's an excellent question, which does need to be harmonized. The word paradise signifies a delightful garden, park, or pleasure ground. The Garden of Eden was the original paradise, where man lived before disobeying God's command. Because of disobedience, he lost this paradise. When the race of mankind comes again into harmony with the Creator, the earth will become as the Garden of Eden, and mankind will be restored to that Garden of Eden condition.
0: So what you're saying, Dan, is that these paradise conditions will take place when our Lord comes into his kingdom. The thief asked to be remembered when thou comest into thy kingdom, and Jesus will come into his kingdom at his second coming.
1: Exactly. Our Lord did not go to paradise that day, but he went to the tomb from which he was raised the third day. The passage of scripture our listener referred to is found in Luke 23:43. It reads, verily I say unto thee, comma, today thou shalt be with me in paradise. If the punctuation is accurate, it would mean that 24-hour day the thief would be with Jesus in paradise. But we know Jesus was not in paradise that 24-hour day because he was 3 days in the tomb. So we must conclude that the punctuation is not correct. We have to keep in mind that punctuation is a modern invention dating from the year 1515. The comma was placed in the text by the translators on the King James. The whole matter is cleared up when we place the comma after the word today, which we have every right to do because the translators who placed the commas were not inspired, and placing the comma after today gives us the correct thought. So it reads, verily I say unto thee today, or now, comma, thou shalt be with me in paradise.
0: So the thought is that Jesus was telling the thief on the cross, today I am telling you that at my second coming, when the kingdom of heaven shall be established in the earth, that you will be with me in paradise. Well, I know that misunderstanding of scripture has led many

0: to believe that deathbed confessions are a guarantee to go to heaven. And when we stop to think of the enormous numbers of people who have led unholy, unrighteous, and even criminal lives who claim to have accepted Christ in a deathbed confession at the last moment before dying, it's hard to believe that any would hold the idea that they all entered into heaven, especially when we remember the great faithfulness and a lifetime of sacrifice required of the footstep followers of Jesus.
1: So when we rightly understand this scripture by placing the comma where it properly belongs after the word today, the meaning of the Lord's words are clear. The thief did not go to heaven or to paradise that day, but went to the tomb there to remain unto the kingdom of Christ is set up at the Lord's second coming, when paradise will be restored. Not only this thief, but the other thief as well, may then receive everlasting life if they are obedient to the divine laws of justice and love. If they fail to obey, they will perish.
0: Well, that's all the time that we have for today's program. We would like to thank our listeners for sending in their questions. The announcer will now let you know how to request your free copy of the book, The Divine Plan of the Ages, which has a chapter on the three worlds. Simply ask for The Divine Plan of the Ages or The Three Worlds. The book is free and there is no obligation.
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0: think about the Bible like you never have before. 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Our topic is, Will God's Vengeance Bring the End of the World? Here's Rick, Jonathan, and Julie.
1: Welcome, everyone. I'm Rick. I'm joined by Jonathan, my co-host for over 25 years, and Julie, longtime contributor, is also with us. Jonathan, what's our theme scripture for this episode?
2: Romans 1:18. For the wrath of God is revealed from heaven against all ungodliness and unrighteousness of men who suppress the truth in unrighteousness.
1: If we take a look around us, what we see can be confusing. On the one hand, we live in a time where science, technology, and medicine are incredibly advanced. Billions of people throughout the world hold the world in their hands with their smartphones. That's amazing. We are creating artificial intelligence that can solve problems and do research. That's unbelievable. A doctor in one location can do surgery on a patient in another location through technology. That's breathtaking. On the other hand, we have depths of unrest, partisanship, dissatisfaction, and egotism that are striking and disturbing. We have so much, and yet we wallow in our discontentment. All in all, what's lacking is a foundational respect for and loyalty to our Creator. God is the one who gave us the minds capable of such amazing things, and yet we disdain His presence in our society. No wonder He's unhappy.
3: We get a lot of wonderful mail, email at Christian Questions, but every once in a while we get some sad emails. Here's some excerpts from people who have written to us. One said, I once believed whoever or whatever is behind this world was all kind, all loving, and all good, but he watched, watches, and will watch billions of people suffering until he decides their suffering's enough and they can finally die. Another quote was, it seems God doesn't need the devil very much at all because it's God who does the killing, God who brings evil upon mankind, God who sends plague and locust and butchering armies. Very sad to read.
1: Wow, it is, and it's disturbing. And you see why people say things like that. And that's why we're addressing this subject. So let's examine why God is angry with the world and what the consequences of that anger are. Let's begin with the Apostle Paul's summation of this issue. Now remember, what we're going to read from the Apostle Paul was written 2,000 years ago. So we have 2,000 years of human history in between what we're going to read and where we are now. We just want to take note. So Jonathan, let's go to Romans 1:18 to 20.
2: For the wrath of God is revealed from heaven against all ungodliness and unrighteousness of men who suppress the truth in unrighteousness. Because that which is known about God is evident within them, for God made it evident to them. For since the creation of the world, His invisible attributes, His eternal power and divine nature have been clearly seen, being understood through what He has made, so that they are without excuse. You know, the Apostle Paul is talking about God's anger at sin. As the Creator, He has every right to be angry. Ungodliness is a lack of reverence towards God, and unrighteousness means moral wrongfulness, violating law and justice. It's also a lack of reverence towards others.
3: So Paul's saying here that there's no excuse for not knowing God. His creation is everywhere we look. Primitive societies could look up around them to witness everything God made. And now we can not only look out into the far galaxies with sophisticated telescopes, but we peer into the tiniest nanoparticle to see the infinitely complex. And that has profound implications in the fields of medicine, energy, and electronics and others.
1: Evidence of God has always been available through the natural world and the nature of humanity and the nature of the nature of world. I mean, it's all there and it's always been advertised, if you will. We have that as a given. Now let's go a little further in Romans 1. Let's look at verses 21 to 23.
2: For even though they knew God, they did not honor Him as God or give thanks, but they became futile in their speculations, and in their foolish heart was darkened. Professing to be wise, they became fools and exchanged the glory of the incorruptible God for an image in the form of corruptible man and of birds and of four-footed animals and crawling things.
3: The New Living Translation on that last verse says, yes, they knew God, but they wouldn't worship Him as God or even give Him thanks. They worshiped idols made to look like mere people and birds and animals and reptiles.
1: So you can see that there was a turning away. There's a turning away from God. Ever since Adam's first sin, humanity has been on a path of regularly removing God's glory from him and passing on to themselves, onto others, and onto their imagined gods.
2: Vengeance is defined as punishment inflicted in retaliation for an injury or offense. It is often used as a synonym of revenge.
3: When we say someone is back with a vengeance, it means to an extreme or an excessive degree. So we want to ask, what does God's vengeance look like? Is he taking excessive revenge on mankind? Is he uncontrollable and full of rage because of all these ways we've turned our back on him?
1: So now, when we go into some scriptures and begin to define this, let's remember those quotes really that you read earlier from those people writing in saying, yeah, that's exactly what God is. He's an out-of-control monster, and why would you want to believe in such an out-of-control monster? So let's try to put this all in perspective. Let's go to Genesis 4:15.
2: And the Lord said unto him, therefore, whosoever slayeth Cain, vengeance, meaning revenge, shall be taken on him sevenfold. And the Lord set a mark upon Cain, lest any finding him should kill him.
3: God instructed the rest of the population not to take vengeance in their own hands. So this type of vengeance that God was promoting wasn't full of emotion or rage. It was a warning put in place, a deterrent, so that no one would harm Cain until his natural life ended.
1: Basically saying, I'm in control, you're not, hands off. Part of what God is controlling there. Let's look at another scripture, Old Testament, where God's vengeance is put in place. Deuteronomy chapter 32, verses 35 to 36.
2: Vengeance is mine, and retribution. In due time their foot will slip, for the day of their calamity is near, and the impending things are hastening upon them. For the Lord will vindicate his people, and will have compassion on his servants, when he sees that their strength is gone, and there is none remaining, bond or free. You know, there is a clear calculation that God proclaims here. His vengeance is designed to thwart wrongdoing by taking appropriate revenge.
1: It's important to understand what the focus of the vengeance is for. When I want vengeance, what's my focus? When God wants vengeance, what's his focus? I like the way you said that, Jonathan. His vengeance is designed to thwart wrongdoing. It's designed to put those things aside. Let's go to another vengeance scripture, Jeremiah 15:15.
2: You who know, O Lord, remember me, take notice of me, and take vengeance for me on my persecutors, meaning to avenge or punish. Do not, in view of your patience, take me away. Know that for your sake I endure reproach.
1: Jeremiah is abiding by what was said in Genesis. He's like, I'm not touching anybody, but God, will you please put them in order because they're persecuting me because of you? And he's saying, don't pull me away from the circumstance because I know you're so patient. They should have a consequence. He's looking for a consequence. He's not looking for smacking them down. He's looking for a just consequence, and he's asking God for that. I think that's important.
2: Let's look at one more Old Testament example in Leviticus 19:17-18. You shall not hate your fellow countrymen in your heart. You may surely reprove your neighbor, but shall not incur sin because of him. You shall not take vengeance, nor bear any grudge against the sons of your people, but you shall love your neighbor as yourself. I am the Lord.
3: I had never seen this before. If you noticed, Jonathan, you read, God warns against taking vengeance and holding a grudge. The Hebrew word for grudge here means to guard, keep, or even cherish anger. So holding a grudge seems to be the more emotional of the two, but gosh, we don't want to be holding and cherishing our anger.
1: And God is saying, don't take vengeance, don't seek to put justice in place or hold and cherish your anger. He's saying, don't do either. So we're going to see that this vengeance really has a clarity to it. It's not road rage. God's vengeance is not what we would consider road rage, people just being out of control. It is clear and calculated. That's what we are beginning to see unfold here.
2: We're not supposed to hate those around us, even if they do something wrong against us. If this is God's standard, we can reasonably assume he applies this standard to his own character. We're to rise above emotional reactions, but where is the justice for me?
1: And that's a good question, because God's saying, don't take vengeance, don't take vengeance. Well, okay, so where is it? Where do I get what I think I need to have?
3: Right.
1: Hold that thought. Because if we're talking about God and his actions and reactions, we have to see it in the big picture, not in just the moment. So let's shift as we look at God's vengeance to the New Testament. The New Testament words for vengeance can all carry the very same thought that we've been talking about of just action and not an emotional action.
2: The words mean to vindicate, retaliate, punish, and retribution. Romans 12, 18 and 19. If possible, so far as it depends on you, be at peace with all men. Never take your own revenge, beloved, but leave room for the wrath of God, for it is written, vengeance is mine, I will repay, says the Lord.
3: Vengeance is mine, I will repay. That's the Apostle Paul quoting from Deuteronomy 32, 35. So that's our link back to the Old Testament. I found a great Bible commentary from McLaren's Expositions on this vengeance is mine, I will repay. Dwelling in such a system as we do, how dare anyone take that work into his own hands? It requires perfect knowledge of the true evil of an action, which no one has who cannot read the heart. It requires perfect freedom from passion. It requires perfect immunity from evil on the part of the avenger. In a word, it belongs to God and God alone.
1: Vengeance is mine. There's a reason that just retribution belongs to God and not to us. That's really what we're learning here. We're defining what does God's vengeance look like. Let's go to one other New Testament scripture that helps us understand God's vengeance. 1 Thessalonians 4, 4 to 6.
2: That each of you know how to possess his own vessel in sanctification and honor, not in lustful passion, like the Gentiles who do not know God, and that no man transgress and defraud his brother in the matter, because the Lord is the avenger in all these things, just as we are also told you before and solemnly warned you. You know, the word avenger is the same Greek word for vengeance, meaning to carry out justice. One who punishes. It's about eternity with God, while it's a moment for us. Let go and let God.
1: And really, that's the key. The apostle is warning. Don't get all tied up in your passion like Gentiles do. God is the avenger. It all works out in his time. So we're looking at defining what God's vengeance looks like. Verifying God's vengeance. Let's begin to do that at this point.
2: God's vengeance is by definition purposeful and not reactionary. If we carry this thought forward, we can begin to see that his vengeance is a deliberate step in the ultimate process of reconciliation. Rick, I like what you said to us the other day. God sees people through the eyes of their potential.
1: And his vengeance is in relation to that potential, as we will begin to unfold as we go further through all of this. Framing vengeance within the context of purposeful action towards a wrong rather than an emotional reaction certainly gives us something to think about.
2: So far, we've been introduced to God's vengeance as a clear thinking response. Now the question to develop is, why does he need it?
1: A really good question. Whenever we look to grasp any particular part of God's character, we must proceed with respect and honor. Always observing any one part as a necessary ingredient of the whole. Think about this. God's love without his justice would be unreliable. His power without his wisdom would bring fear. Therefore, God's vengeance must be understood as an outgrowth of all of his other attributes. When people look at God and they see him only through the eyes of vengeance, they miss the point of God Almighty. They take one piece and they say, if that's your God, I don't want him. Well, I've got news for you. If that was my God, I wouldn't want him either. And that's why we have to see him for all that he is. Understanding that, let's kind of turn the tables and let's look at ourselves a little bit here. Let's look at what God looks for from his human creation, even in a sinful state. We're going to go back to chapter 20 in Exodus, where the Ten Commandments are put in front of us to remind us what God looks for. So Jonathan, let's look at Exodus 20, verses 1 through 7.
2: And I'll just read the excerpts from the Ten Commandments. I am the Lord your God who brought you out of the land of Egypt, out of the house of slavery. You shall have no other gods before me. You shall not make for yourselves an idol or any likeness of what is in heaven above or on earth beneath or in the water under the earth. You shall not worship them or serve them. You shall not take the name of the Lord your God in vain, for the Lord will not leave him unpunished who takes his name in vain.
1: So we have the first three commandments there. No other gods, no idols, and don't take the Lord's name without being respectful. So what is God looking for? He looks for those who would live in freedom. Remember, he gave Israel their freedom from Egypt, and then he gave them these commandments. He looks for those who would live in freedom to have a recognition of and a dedication to the truth of where true freedom comes from. He is the source of true freedom. True freedom ultimately comes from God. He and no one else, therefore, deserves the praise and honor for it. End of statement. End of story. He's the one who deserves it. So when you look at this, and you look at these first three commandments, and you look at us in our world today, so Julie, how are we doing with this?
3: Oh, not so good. Yeah, just because we don't keep a golden calf in our kitchen doesn't mean we don't worship idols today. An idol is anything that takes our focus away from God. Are we focused too much on ourselves? On our stuff, on our social media, on how rich people and celebrities live. You know, everywhere you look, elevating self is admired, praised, and sought after. And this can be idolatry.
1: It can. No other gods, no idols. We've lost that. With that in mind, let's now take a look at a prophecy that really talks about God's vengeance. The first chapter of the book of Nahum. Now, Nahum is a prophet, one of the minor prophets that most of us may not have heard much about. But he is giving a prophecy against the city of Nineveh. And that's the city that was spared from destruction way back in Jonah's day. As we look at this description of God's vengeance on this city of Nineveh who turned against him, we see a future meaning beyond the Nineveh prophecy unfold. This future application refers to what's known in scriptures as the day of vengeance.
3: Just a quick definition, that phrase, the day, or sometimes it's the days of vengeance, is found in several places, including in Isaiah and Jeremiah, in Luke and others. It's also called the day of the Lord, the day of Jehovah, and other titles. And it's the name of the period of time in which God's kingdom under Christ is gradually set up on the earth. But with that name, Day of Vengeance, we can see that there's a big, difficult part that you go through first.
1: Yeah, and let's touch on a scripture from Zephaniah before we go to this prophecy in Nahum, because Zephaniah is going to just kind of show us a snapshot of the difficulty you're talking about. So, Jonathan, let's go to Zephaniah chapter 3, verse 8.
2: Therefore, wait for me, declares the Lord, for the day when I rise up as a witness. Indeed, my decision is to gather nations, to assemble kingdoms, to pour out on them my indignation, all my burning anger, for all the earth will be devoured by the fire of my zeal.
3: Indignation, anger, zeal. Rick, if you're trying to defend God in his vengeance, I don't think this text helps you.
1: Well, actually, it does when we understand it. So that's why we've got to work through this. And we're going to work through this by walking through an overview of Nahum, the first chapter, and it's going to help us clarify and understand God's vengeance in our own minds. Let's start with this prophecy. We know it's against Nineveh. We're looking at a bigger picture toward the day of vengeance with this prophecy. Nahum chapter 1, verses 2 and the first part of verse 3.
2: A jealous and avenging God is the Lord. The Lord is avenging and wrathful. The Lord takes vengeance on his adversaries, and he reserves wrath for his enemies. The Lord is slow to anger and great in power, and the Lord will by no means leave the guilty unpunished. Avenging and vengeance in these verses are the same Hebrew word.
1: God's anger is at sin and at those who perpetrate that sin. God will always avenge anything that sin defaces.
3: And sin, we've defined in previous episodes, is anything that misses the mark. So that means God's vengeance is going to be towards human governments, false religions, and even false teachings within Christianity. This covers the full spectrum of humanity. People today seem to revel in committing sin and degrading themselves for the shock value.
1: And that's important to understand. And so as we go through these prophecies and you go through God's vengeance, you got to put it in the perspective of what's happening, what's appropriate, and what's the end result? We got to put it all together.
2: Remember, the character of God needs to be clearly understood as a whole. Psalm 89:14. Righteousness and justice are the foundation of your throne. Loving kindness and truth go before you. God's vengeance works within the principles of righteousness, justice, loving kindness, and truth.
1: When we want to look at God's vengeance, if we're going to just focus on just the vengeance and put everything else aside, we are being hypocritical. We're being absolute hypocrites because we wouldn't want anybody looking at us, just looking at the times when we're mad and saying, well, that's who you are. Well, you don't know the rest of me. Well, be fair to God Almighty. And when we look at him, remember, righteousness and justice are the foundation of his throne. That's what is the foundation. So you say, well, how come he gets so mad? Watch, wait, and see how it all comes together. Let's put that in place. Let's remember that basis. And as we continue with verse 3 of Nahum chapter 1, let's focus on the highly symbolic nature of prophecy. There's things in these prophecies, the words said are not the words meant. And that's what we need to understand. And that helps us to see God's vengeance with very, very, very strong clarity. So Jonathan, back to Nahum chapter 1, the last part of verse 3 and verse 4.
2: In whirlwind and storm is his way, and clouds are the dust beneath his feet. He rebukes the sea and makes it dry. He dries up all the rivers. Bashan and Carmel wither. The blossoms of Lebanon wither. Bashan, Carmel, and Lebanon are all places in or around Israel.
1: We've got these places, and we've got all of these things. We've got a whirlwind, we've got storm, we've got clouds, we've got the sea, and we've got rivers. The thing said in prophecy is often not the thing meant. So let's go through these things one piece at a time. First, Julie, we have storm and clouds. What do we do with that?
3: We suggest that storms and clouds generally represent great trouble in society. Yeah, there's some nice clouds, like the one that was over the tabernacle in the wilderness that represented God's presence. But here we're talking about clouds in the context of God's vengeance.
1: How do we know that? Well, let's look at another scripture that helps us to see that. Joel chapter 2, verses 1 and 2.
2: Blow a trumpet in Zion and sound an alarm on my holy mountain. Let all the inhabitants of the land tremble, for the day of the Lord is coming. Surely it is near, a day of darkness and gloom, a day of clouds and thick darkness.
1: So you've got trembling. Let the inhabitants tremble. The day of the Lord is coming. It's a day of gloom, of clouds and darkness. This is trouble. It's a day where you'd rather not live that day. Can we skip that one? Can we go to another one where it's a bright and sunshiny? That's the kind of day you want to avoid. So when you look at clouds, you see that and say, okay, this isn't good in prophecy. Next, let's take a look at whirlwind.
3: A whirlwind is a concentrated type of storm. It uproots and destroys and creates a lot of dust. In this context, it could represent an intense kind of societal trouble like anarchy. And in prophecy, whirlwinds can come from either God or man. For example, Isaiah 66:15 says, "For behold, the Lord will come in a fire and his chariots like the whirlwind to render his anger with fury and his rebuke with flames of fire." Jeremiah 25:32 says, "Thus saith the Lord of hosts, behold, evil shall go forth from nation to nation, and a great whirlwind shall be raised up from the coasts of the earth."
1: So in one, you've got the whirlwind coming from God. The other is coming from the coasts of the earth. It is that concentrated kind of storm, and storms bring destruction, especially a storm like a whirlwind. If you've ever been around a tornado, you realize the amazing power in this very, very, very, very, very concentrated path. That's kind of what we're looking at with this kind of societal trouble. So a whirlwind isn't talking about a physical storm. It's talking about a storm within society. That's where we are here.
2: Back in Nahum 1:4, I read, "He rebukes the sea and makes it dry. He dries up all the rivers." The sea and rivers being dried up may be focusing on drought conditions, which might mean a lack of the refreshing rivers of truth feeding the sea of restless humanity.
3: Right, because we know in prophecy, the sea is often a large, unstable, uncontrollable picture of the dissatisfied masses of the world.
2: And for example, in Isaiah 57:20, it says, "But the wicked are like the tossing sea, for it cannot be quiet, and its waters toss up refuse and mud."
1: So you have a very plain description. The wicked are like the tossing sea. The restlessness of humanity can't be controlled. And again, when you see nature in its form with hurricane and storm surges, you look at that and say, you just have to get out of the way. And that is what, in prophecy, that's what we're looking at. When you see the tossing sea, it's the uncontrollable restlessness of humanity. So it's a big, big, big challenge with this tossing sea.
2: How about a river? This is literally a stream of water flowing from one place to another. Revelation 22, 1 and 17. Then he showed me a river of the water of life, clear as crystal, coming from the throne of God and of the Lamb. The Spirit and the bride say, come, and let the one who is thirsty come. Let the one who wishes to take the water of life without cost.
1: We have that beautiful picture of rivers and the river of life. But when you look at the picture language in the Nahum prophecy, whirlwind, storm, cloud, sea, and rivers, we see that the thing said is not the thing meant. It's about the people. It's about the conditions. It's not about the physicality of the planet. That's an important understanding to say, what does God's vengeance look like? And so when we're seeing this, we're putting it in a perspective where, okay, God's vengeance is going to be focused on these things, not the words said, but the things meant. How do we put that all in order? Well, it comes back down to verifying God's vengeance.
2: God's vengeance and anger are focused upon those who stand against his sovereignty. Though slow to anger, he always balances the scales of justice. Just as his adversaries have brought unrest and trouble to all, he will bring unrest and trouble to them as he dries up his blessings.
1: So God's vengeance is part of the big process that's going to produce something outside of and beyond his vengeance. But it's a necessary stage in the outworking of God's plans. While looking at prophecies and their symbolism helps us understand them, it sometimes still doesn't take away the potential for being afraid.
2: So far, the symbols we have seen in prophecy are not very happy. How does all of this begin to make sense with the totality of God's character?
1: The further we go, the more disturbing all of this can become if we don't keep it in perspective. God's plan for humanity is one that is based upon, not his vengeance, it's based upon justice and love. It's being executed, not with his vengeance, with his power through his wisdom. While God's wrath plays a necessary role, we need to remember that it is also a limited role. If we don't see that, we can't see God. And if we can't see God, we can't appreciate the magnitude of who he is. So let's back up. If you want the truth to the answer to this question about God's vengeance, pause and consider the bigness of the subject. While we're at it, let's go back to what God looks for from his human creation. Let's go back to the Ten Commandments. We went through the first three. So Jonathan, Exodus chapter 20, verses 8 and 12.
2: Remember the Sabbath day to keep it holy. Honor your father and your mother, that your days may be prolonged in the land which the Lord your God gives you.
1: So remember the Sabbath day, keep it holy, and honor your father and mother. There's a theme here, and the theme is honor, for the honoring the Sabbath. Honor him, honor God, by honoring what he proclaimed the seventh day to mean, a day of rest. God rested on the seventh day of creation. That was something he put in place purposefully. This means allowing our whirlwind lives to slow down enough for what we commonly talk about on this podcast as a selah moment, a pause and consider period of time. And then there's honor your parents. Honor that which has gone before you with respect. Honor it with humility and honor it with care. We look at these beautiful commandments about the Sabbath and honoring our father and mother. So, Julia, I got to ask you, how are we doing with all this?
3: I think respect and honor in society is deteriorating. I found a quote from Psychology Today magazine entitled, "Whatever Happened to Respecting Your Parents?" And the tagline was, "Nowadays, honor thy father and mother is just a suggestion." The quote is, "Parents are confused and frustrated with their adult children's apparent disregard for the basic rules of social conduct that the parents learned when they were children and could have sworn they passed along. In the past, we demonstrated respect for adults through language like sir and ma'am. We avoided speaking the truth if the truth might make the adult look or feel bad. Both children and adults showed respect for our elders, whether we actually respected those people or not." And just a few quick sources, the Pew Research Center did a survey in late 2023 of 2,500 teachers. What is it like to be a teacher in America today? Some shocking statistics here. 47% of teachers say students show little or no interest in learning, and it's a major problem in their classroom. 68% of teachers say they've experienced verbal abuse from a student being yelled at or threatened. 40% of teachers say a student has been violent towards them. This degradation in our society towards parents, towards authority figures, towards the teachers, we're not doing so great, Rick.
1: No, we're not. And so when we want to look at God and say, your vengeance is awful, you're a monster, let's look at how we're teaching our children. Let's look at what the results are of what we have a choice to be contributing. Are we as a society elevating everybody to a higher level of integrity and goodness? Or are we falling into the pit of misery and despair and selfishness and violence? We look at God and say, you're terrible because of your vengeance. Folks, let's look at ourselves. Let's just look at ourselves and say, wait, how are we doing with these basic, simple things? And if we're not doing well, are we supposed to be looking up and say, well, God, it's your fault that I didn't make the decision to teach my kid? I mean, come on, let's take responsibility. We want to put responsibility on God. Take it for yourself. Put things in order as we go through all of this. A look at a couple of the commandments. We'll come back to them in a little bit. We absolutely need to remember that God's vengeance, and I've said it before, and I'm going to say it again and again, his vengeance is always in the context of his plan. And his plan has Jesus as his ransom sacrifice at the center. That's the fulcrum. That's the balance point of how all of his plan works. And understand something. That is such a big thing. And God's vengeance is a little tiny, tiny piece on one side of it. But you've got Jesus standing in the middle of all this. So with that in mind, let's go back to this very difficult prophecy in Nahum. And just a word, it's going to get worse. Okay, Nahum chapter 1, verse 5.
2: Mountains quake because of him, and the hills dissolve. The King James Version says melt. Indeed, the earth is upheaved by his presence, the world and all the inhabitants in it.
1: Okay, that sounds great. Mountains quake, hills melt, and the earth is upheaved in his presence. Doesn't sound happy. It doesn't sound like, oh, God's here, let him in. It sounds like a very difficult thing. Let's look at the symbols because the words said are not the words meant. So, Julie, what about mountains?
3: Well, in picture language, scripturally, the mountains are generally large, controlling, natural structures that impose their presence on man because you can't just walk through or walk over a mountain. So we understand them to represent kingdoms in our day or governments. That would include human governments as well as the governing power of God when you see the word mountains. Now, hills, well, hills are essentially smaller mountains, so we think perhaps they could represent the organizations of humanity.
2: Well, let's check out Micah 4:1 with both of those words in it. And it will come about in the last days that the mountain of the house of the Lord will be established as the chief of the mountains. It will be raised above the hills, and the peoples will stream to it.
3: Let's stay in Micah because that sounds much nicer than going back to Nahum. But unfortunately, going back to Nahum 1:5, we talked about the earth and the world. The earth is solid and stable, especially when you contrast it with the sea. Remember, the sea was the restless masses of humanity. So we think the earth means the social structure of man, the stable portion of society. The world would be the entire order of earthly influence.
1: Let's go into, put that in perspective. Let's look at Psalm chapter 33, verse 8.
2: Let all the earth fear the Lord. Let all the inhabitants of the world stand in awe of him.
1: So now that first phrase, let all the earth fear the Lord. Is that saying let the ground under your feet have reverence for God? It's not talking about the dirt. It's all the earth. All, you know, when you read that, it's like, oh, it's talking about the people. Of course. So that's why we have to look at prophecy with such clear eyes. So in Psalms, you have the earth fearing the Lord and the inhabitants of the world, the inhabitants of this whole system standing in awe of his presence. And in Micah, we had the chief of the mountains. God's kingdom is the chief of the governments. You have these symbols that put this Nahum prophecy into better light. So in Nahum 1:5, the mountains, the governments of the world quake because of him, and all the hills, the lesser organizations dissolve. They just come apart. Indeed, the earth, the entire orderly influence of things in this world is in a state of upheaval because of him. And the world, the earthly influence is shaken. So you have all of these things happening in this Nahum prophecy, all in that one verse. And again, it sounds like it's all being pulled apart piece by piece by piece by piece by piece. Let's go further. The governments of man are shaken. The organizations of humanity lose their strength. That which is stable in all aspects is now in a state of upheaval. We've got quaking, we've got dissolving, and we've got upheaval. And you look at that and say, wait, doesn't sound good. And you're right, it's not. Doesn't sound happy. You're right, it's not. It doesn't sound peaceful. You're right, it's not. This is what God's vengeance brings. And you say, aha, you see, he's angry. Yes. But is he out of control? Is there a reason? We have to put it in perspective. Let's go to the next verse in Nahum, Nahum 1, verse 6.
2: Who can stand before his indignation? Who can endure the burning of his anger? His wrath is poured out like fire, and the rocks are broken up by him.
3: His wrath is poured out like fire. Fire in scripture either consumes or it purifies. And here, fire represents the destruction of whatever's burned, if it's tares or dross or earth, the social organization, or whatever it's describing.
1: So you've got fire added to all of this shaking and this melting. And again, it is a destructive picture. The anger of God against sin and rebellion will be displayed in a way that will never be forgotten. Make no mistake. What happens in these instances, in this day of vengeance, are things that are serious and they are not happy. They are painful. There's anguish, there's loss, there's misery. We're not trying to minimize any of that. Say, oh, don't pay attention. No, do pay attention, because you need to see the role that it all plays. It's like a volcanic eruption. Look, a volcanic eruption is never good. It just doesn't bring anything happy. It destroys anything and everything in its way. God's justice and righteousness will be restored through the necessary destruction that comes through God's anger. You're saying, okay, how does this make God's vengeance look nice? How does it make it look good? Remember that God's vengeance is part of the big picture of God's character. God's vengeance is his expression in certain circumstances. Okay? It's his expression in certain circumstances. God's justice is forever. God's love is forever. God's wisdom is forever. God's power is forever. God's vengeance is an expression in a certain circumstance. Please, let's remember to put that all in perspective as we go through this and remember the picture language of what's being shown. The idea of anger that overthrows all opposition is appropriate when we remember who it is that he's angry at, why he's angry, and we remember what his anger is being dispatched to accomplish. Never look at the vengeance of God without looking at what's the result going to be. You see, when we look at the vengeance of ourselves as human beings, and you look at the result, sometimes we don't want to see what the result is going to be because it's nasty. We have to give God the opportunity to be seen, not just in the narrow corridor of his vengeance, but the door at the end of it that leads to some kind of result. So let's take a look now at Nahum chapter 1. Let's go to verses 7 through 9.
2: The Lord is good, a stronghold in the day of trouble, and he knows those who take refuge in him.
3: Now, that seems to be a ray of hope, because everything else was pretty scary.
2: But with him an overflowing flood, he will make a complete end of its sight and will pursue his enemies into darkness. Whatever you devise against the Lord, he will make a complete end of it. Distress will not rise up twice.
3: On a basic level, this reminds me of when I went through double hip replacement surgery. You know, you live with the pain until your quality of life is so bad that it's unmanageable and it's all consuming. The surgery itself is difficult. They literally saw away the damaged parts, they hammer in the new pieces. There was excruciating pain waking up, and for a while, I thought, what did I just do? Like, this can't possibly get any better. But with time and physical therapy, it absolutely gets better and was no doubt the best decision. In this way, we go through this awful time period to make everything better and cut out all that awful.
1: So, Julie, you went through this surgery. Now, you went through the hip surgery twice, two different times with each hip, right?
3: Three times, actually. I have three hips. No. But three different surgeries, yes.
1: Okay. So you knew going into the last one all of the pain.
3: That's right.
1: And you did it anyway.
3: I had to. You just have to think about getting to the better part.
1: And that's the point. You went through the pain knowing, even in the middle, you're saying, I hate that doctor. I hate everything.
3: Right.
1: It's unbearable.
3: Right.
1: You went through it because you knew that after the time of pain and suffering was over, there was a time of peace and happiness.
3: Because there's healing. There's a time of healing.
1: That's the point. So we need to understand God's vengeance with that perspective. Jonathan, again, verifying God's vengeance.
2: In this Nahum's prophecy, God's vengeance had been revealed as the necessary tool to remove the deeply rooted systems of humanity that have developed over thousands of years. While the harshness of this cannot be ignored, the necessity of this removal process cannot be stressed enough. You cannot build something that will last for eternity upon a foundation that is unstable and crumbling.
1: And remember that fact. No architect in their right mind says, I'm going to build this beautiful edifice on a foundation that's crumbling and unstable. God is better than any architect we can imagine. The world as it is an unstable foundation. That's where God's wrath comes into play. In this prophecy, everything's falling apart, or rather being taken apart by God's wrath. Though scary, we need to remember the big picture.
2: Thankfully, we're done with that prophecy in Nahum. Can we take a breath? Where do we go from here?
1: All right, well, hold on. You want to take a breath, but hold on, because our understanding of the difficulties and consequences of God's wrath actually needs more input. Next, we'll verify all that Nahum said by briefly visiting two more of the many prophecies that reveal the work of God's wrath. And as we go, we'll begin to see the much larger picture unfold. So we are dwelling on the misery part. Yes, we are. Why would we do that? Because you need to see it for what it is and then put it into the context for what it brings. That's why. Before we get into the next prophecy about doom and gloom, let's go back to the Ten Commandments and just wrap up the last five very quickly, because these are the kinds of things that God looks for from his human creation. And so, Jonathan, let's look at Exodus chapter 20, verses 13 to 17.
2: You shall not murder. You shall not commit adultery. You shall not steal. You shall not bear false witness against your neighbor. You shall not covet your neighbor's house or anything that belongs to your neighbor.
3: How are we doing here? Because the obvious observation is that the dignity and integrity God expects from humanity is all but lost. Every commandment here continues to be overwhelmingly breakable because society continues to encourage us to think and act as we please.
2: Jesus elevated the commandments. You don't have to physically murder someone, but you can murder their reputation. Adultery includes just lusting after someone who is not your spouse.
3: And of course, social media and how many TV shows are all about wanting the rich and glamorous and beautiful lifestyle that someone else has? The world acts very much outside of God's principles, Rick.
1: And that's one of the primary points. We can look at God with rage in our eyes and in our hearts at his wrath. But why don't we look at ourselves and look at ourselves in relation to the integrity that drives us to a higher level of being? And be honest and ask ourselves, how come I'm not doing what I'm supposed to? It's an important perspective. With that in mind, with our faultiness in mind, no wonder God is angry, with our faultiness in mind, let's go to another prophecy, another doom and gloom prophecy. This is in, yes, this is Psalm 46, and we're going to start with verses 1 to 3.
2: God is our refuge and strength, a very present help in trouble. Therefore, we will not fear. Though the earth should change, and though the mountains slip into the heart of the sea, though its waters roar and foam, though the mountains quake at its swelling pride, Selah.
3: We know those, so let's overlay our prophetic definitions and read this again. So God is our refuge and strength, carries us through the fall of governments into the hands of the sea, no, the restless masses who rage, clamor, and fight for their perceived rights. And we've certainly started to see that all over the globe, but we don't have to fear, even though we know this is going to get much worse, because remember, this started with God is our refuge and strength, a very present help in trouble.
1: So you have that reassurance, and then you have the same type of prophecy that we have today. So now let's continue, because there's more good news in the middle of the trouble. Jonathan, Psalm 46, now let's go to verses 4 and 5.
2: There is a river whose streams make glad the city of God, the holy dwelling places of the Most High. God is in the midst of her. She will not be moved. God will help her when morning dawns.
1: You have the meanwhile, while the mountains are quaking and the mountains slip into the heart of the sea and all of these things are going through these difficulties. Meanwhile, those who seek God and have a spiritually safe dwelling place within the knowledge and faith in God's plan, that's what they have. And it gives you great solace. Because why? Because you know the character of God. Instead of looking just at the rage of the moment, instead of looking at the vengeance, you see God for his whole character. And in spite of having that good feeling, okay, we've got that, the rivers and the streams, and God is our refuge and strength, the trouble still grows. Let's go to Psalm 46, continuing with verses 6 to 8.
2: The nations made an uproar. The kingdoms tottered. He raised his voice and the earth melted. The Lord of hosts is with us. The God of Jacob is our stronghold, Selah. Come, behold the works of the Lord, who has wrought desolations in the earth. Of course, the earth doesn't literally melt. Ecclesiastes 1:4 tells us the earth abides forever.
1: But you see the trouble, and the trouble is unmistakable. The nations make an uproar. Where there's an uproar, everybody notices. See, now in this prophecy, we can see the day of vengeance is gaining its momentum. So let's now take note of what the anger of God destroys. We're seeing the governments and all of these things of humanity that are against the principles of God being destroyed. And with that in mind, let's now look at and see what the anger of God accomplishes. We've been talking about the anger, the vengeance. What does it accomplish? What is it there for? Well, Psalm 46 just happens to tell us in the next two verses. Let's look at verses 9 to 11.
2: He makes wars to cease to the end of the earth. He breaks the bow and cuts the spear in two. He burns the chariots with fire. Cease striving and know that I am God. I will be exalted among the nations. I will be exalted in the earth. The Lord of hosts is with us. The God of Jacob is our stronghold, Selah.
1: He makes wars to cease. Isn't that what everybody wants? Through God's vengeance, that's a result. The purpose of his wrath, the purpose of the vengeance is here revealed. It's there to accomplish something, not to rage, but to engage in something that will bring something new. We're seeing despair being replaced by hope.
3: And all this trouble will prepare the world to realize that no matter how hard we try to solve our own problems, it's futile as long as ignorance and selfishness are what leads the way. So at some point, all will be convinced that the only feasible way of correcting all of this awful sin and death is by setting up the strong and righteous government from God for all.
1: And that's what is being hinted at, being shown in Psalm 46. You know, that was what was being shown in the Micah scriptures that we quoted earlier. We're seeing that there's a reason for the vengeance. And folks, please remember, God's vengeance is always in character with the rest of who he is. Justice, wisdom, power, and love. That's what makes up God's character. Vengeance is an expression in specific moments for specific reasons.

0: as a witness. Indeed, my decision is to gather nations, to assemble kingdoms, to pour out on them my indignation, all my burning anger, for all the earth will be devoured by the fire of my zeal.
1: Okay, you see it? It's big.
2: Remember, that didn't sound good. That was not a good one to read, right?
1: Yes, it was a good one. It's a matter of fact, one of the best ones to read, because you see that and you see the moment, you see the vengeance focused on something very specific. Now, see, for the unbeliever looking at this, it would be a cause for great fear and great anger. And they would see God through the eyes of this fear and this anger. And they say, he's a monster. That's just like those quotes that you read earlier. And look, we get it. We get it. If you don't look at the rest, of course, that's going to be your conclusion, because you're looking at God with blinders and you're not seeing the expanse of his character. You're seeing this one little thing that you're focusing on. So if you're going to do that, then please, please, let's continue with the context of these verses that you make God a monster with, and look at what they're there to accomplish. The very next verse reveals an entirely different picture. Zephaniah chapter 3, verse 9.
0: For then I will give to the people's purified lips, that all of them may call on the name of the Lord to serve him shoulder to shoulder.
2: See, I love Zephaniah 3, 9, because this shows that there is hope and there is a purpose for the vengeance, and it all ends up amazingly so. The King James calls this purified lips a pure language. So this new understanding will provide every resurrected person an opportunity to receive everlasting life on a perfected earth. The story ends wonderfully.
1: God's vengeance is there for a purpose. His vengeance and anger bring purified life and harmony. And the point here is there is hope. There is great hope, because his vengeance will turn the tide from something that looked impossible to something that looks unbelievably wonderful. One last scripture that we just want to focus on as we wrap up looking at God's vengeance, Psalm 76, verses 8 to 10.
0: You caused judgment to be heard from heaven. The earth feared and was still when God arose to judgment to save all the humble of the earth, Selah. For the wrath of men shall praise you.
1: Think about that. The wrath of man shall praise you. You understand that in Bible prophecy, God's vengeance is a tool of God's justice, love, mercy, and power. It's something that's important for us to see in the big picture.
2: So when we opened this, Jonathan said, "Where is the justice for me?" So can you just answer that in context of this God's vengeance?
1: Yes, the justice for me is coming. As a matter of fact, in our next podcast, we're going to look at the other side of this and what the results of God's vengeance really are all about. So I'm going to ask you to hang on for the next episode, and it will unfold in a way that makes God's vengeance look like just a little dot, a little blip on the screen. Okay, that's what we're going to be seeing. So Jonathan, finally, last time, verifying God's vengeance.
0: It's now clear that God's vengeance is but one important part of his plan for the life, health, and happiness of his earthly creation. His vengeance does in fact bring the end of the world as we know it. It also brings the beginning of God's new world order as he designed it. We should rejoice, for the magnitude of this new world order is plainly laid out for us in many scriptural prophecies.
1: Folks, this is a very important perspective. God's vengeance is real. It's harsh. It's hard. There's pain and there's suffering. There is no question about those things. But it is a moment in relation to the eternity of what his vengeance accomplishes. It's there as a tool. It is put into effect. And then it is removed. Whereas God's justice, love, wisdom, and power are never removed. Because that's who he is. Praise God for his vengeance in the context of the rest of his character. Think about it. Folks, we love hearing from our listeners. We welcome your feedback and questions in this episode or other episodes at christianquestions.com. Coming up next episode, will there ever be peace on earth?

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Our subject for this program, Judgment Day Favors for Sinners. If you would like a copy of the Bible Answers magazine without cost, send your request to the Bible Answers, Box 60, General Post Office, New York City.

0: Ed, I have a surprising text of Scripture that I would like you to explain. It is Matthew chapter 10, verses 14 and 15. Jesus said to his 12 apostles, as he sent them to preach the gospel, and I read, "And whosoever shall not receive you nor hear your words when ye depart out of that house or city, shake off the dust of your feet. Verily I say unto you, it shall be more tolerable for the land of Sodom and Gomorrah in that day of judgment than for that city." Now the people of Sodom and Gomorrah were notoriously wicked, as you know. What did Jesus mean? What favor would be shown to these sinners in the day of judgment? But first, may I announce that this program is from the Dawn Bible Students Association, publishers of the Dawn magazine, in cooperation with Bible study groups and by the many friends of Frank and Ernest everywhere. And now, Ed, Jesus said that favor would be shown to sinners in the judgment day, sinners such as those of Sodom and Gomorrah. And we would like to know, what is your answer?
1: Well, Jesus gave the answer to your question. It is recorded in the 11th chapter of Matthew, verses 23 and 24. It reads, "And thou, Capernaum, which art exalted to heaven, shall be brought down to hell. For if the mighty works which had been done in thee had been done in Sodom, it would have remained until this day. But I say unto you that it should be more tolerable for the land of Sodom in the day of judgment than for thee."
0: Why should it be more favorable, Ed, for the Sodomites in the day of judgment than for those unbelievers of Jesus' day?
1: Well, Jesus really answered that question too, Russell. It was because the people of his day were given an opportunity to believe, while the Sodomites were not given an opportunity to believe. And for this reason, they did not have as much responsibility.
0: I see your point. Are you sure that the Sodomites were not given an opportunity to believe and to repent, as you say?
1: That's what Jesus said. He said that if the same mighty works had been done in Sodom as had been performed among the people of his day, the wicked Sodomites would have repented and their city would have remained.
0: But Ed, Jesus also said it would be more favorable for Sodom in the day of judgment than for the unbelievers of his day. Does that indicate that some favor will also be shown to those who rejected Jesus' message as he preached in Galilee and Judea at his first advent?
1: If Jesus said so, it certainly does, Russell. The Apostle Paul refers to this in Romans 11:32. "We know that some in Jesus' day were more willful in their unbelief than were others. But Paul said that God concluded them all in unbelief in order that he might have mercy upon all."
0: When will God have mercy upon the unbelievers of Jesus' day?
1: Paul says it will be when they are awakened from the sleep of death.
0: Will that be in the judgment day? Well, the New Testament promises are certainly wonderful. I know that, but does it even promise blessings to sinners?
1: No, these promises are not only in the New Testament, Russell. These same reassuring facts are clearly set forth in the Old Testament. In fact, it is apparent that both Jesus and Paul got their vision of this great truth from the Old Testament. One of the promises along this line is found in the 16th chapter of Ezekiel. The prophecy takes up the entire last half of the chapter, beginning with the 44th verse. In this lesson, the Lord is comparing the sins of the nation of Israel with the sins of Sodom and Samaria and other cities of the past, which had been destroyed because of their wickedness. He mentions the fact that they will all be restored to what he describes as their former estate.
0: The prophecy really says that.
1: Indeed it does. The expression "former estate" is recorded in the 55th verse. when thy sister Sodom and her daughters shall return to their former estate, and Samaria and her daughters shall return to their former estate, then thou and thy daughters shall return to your former estate. So you see, Russell, they will all, Jews and Gentiles alike, return to their former estate.
0: All right. Now we have their former estate. But what is their former estate?
1: Simply the state of being alive or of living, as in contrast with the state of death.
0: In other words, this is a promise of the resurrection of the dead?
1: That's right, Russell.
0: But, Ed, are you sure that the promise is made concerning the wicked people of Sodom? In a city, you know, there are usually righteous as well as wicked people. Perhaps this promise has reference to the righteous citizens of Sodom. Could that be possible?
1: Quite impossible, Russell.
0: Why? You seem so positive.
1: You probably remember that the cities of Sodom and Gomorrah were destroyed in the days of Abraham. Three angels of the Lord informed Abraham that they'd intended to destroy the cities. And Abraham, when he heard this, asked if the cities could be saved if 100 righteous persons were found in them.
0: I remember that, Ed. And as I recall, Abraham was not too sure that 100 righteous persons could be found, although the angels agreed to spare the city if there were that many who were not sinners.
1: That's right. And so Abraham persisted and reduced the number to 50, then to 10. And still the angels agreed to save the cities, but they were not saved.
0: I see you have me there. This means without question that in Sodom and Gomorrah there were not even 10 righteous persons. So my suggestion was not scriptural.
1: And the scripture were most explicit. Which also means, Russell, that God's promise to raise them from the dead and give them favorable consideration in the day of judgment indicates that sinners are to be raised from the dead and that favor is to be shown to sinners in the day of judgment. There is simply no other logical interpretation to be placed upon these reassuring promises of God.
0: I'll have to agree to that, Ed. And as I look over this prophecy in the 16th chapter of Ezekiel, I notice it emphasizes that those who had greater opportunities in this life will be made ashamed when, in the resurrection, their conduct is compared with that of sinners who had less opportunity, such as those of Sodom and Gomorrah. Very good point.
1: Yes, that's what the prophecy shows, and that is why Jesus said of the unbelievers of his day that it would be more tolerable for Sodom and Gomorrah in the day of judgment than for them.
0: In just what manner will it be favorable for sinners in the judgment day? Will they actually be given an opportunity at that time to come into harmony with God and to enjoy his blessings?
1: Russell, the scriptures clearly teach that such will be the case.
0: Well, God's love is certainly far-reaching as we continually learn. But, Ed, will what is true of the Sodomites also be true of all who died without having a full opportunity to know the Lord and to serve him?
1: Yes, indeed, Russell. And these points are all discussed in the booklet entitled The Judgment Day. Russell, will you tell our listeners about it and explain how they can get a copy free?
0: With pleasure, Ed. Friends, the little book entitled The Judgment Day is one you should put on your must list for reading. You are invited to send now for The Judgment Day. It deals with every phase of the Judgment Day topic. You have doubtless read Jesus' parable of the sheep and the goats. What does this parable mean, and what part will you play in its fulfillment? The Bible speaks of books which will be opened in the judgment day. What are these books, and what will it mean to you and to me when they are opened? How do we know that the coming judgment day will not be a doomsday for all the family of man? These and many other questions related to the judgment day are answered. So send now for the little book, The Judgment Day. 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
2: 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And now, goodbye, and may God bless you. Yeah.

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1: Blessed are the merciful. How we should demonstrate mercy. Selected text. Be merciful just as your Father is merciful. Luke 6:36. Being merciful may be defined in part as being compassionate and having a disposition to be kind and forgiving. It is spoken of everywhere in the Scripture as a characteristic greatly to be appreciated and to be developed. It is a quality of God that, as Jesus said, we are to emulate. The Scriptures address being merciful towards all, including brethren, family, and the world at large. In the New Testament, the need for mercy is most frequently connected to Christians needing to be merciful toward other Christians. Perhaps this is because we expect more from one another, and therefore find the need for a greater exercise of mercy when those expectations are not met. Be merciful to receive mercy. Mercy finds a further definition in relation to grace. It may be said that while grace is receiving something we do not deserve, mercy is not receiving something we do deserve. We are told that God does not treat us as our sins deserve, nor repay us according to our iniquities. Psalm 103:10. As we are thankful recipients of God's grace and mercy toward us, we are to be merciful toward others. Jesus said the merciful are blessed because they will receive God's mercy. Matthew 5:7. But lest we should fail to get the full import of his words, he expanded on this theme when he said, "Judge not, that ye be not judged. For with what judgment ye judge, ye shall be judged, and with what measure ye meet, it shall be measured to you again." Matthew 7:1-2. The message is unmistakable. If we do not develop a spirit of mercy, a godlike spirit of forgiveness toward others, we will not be forgiven. This is further affirmed when he said, "When ye stand praying, forgive, if ye have aught against any, that your Father also, which is in heaven, may forgive you your trespasses. But if ye do not forgive, neither will your Father which is in heaven forgive your trespasses." Mark 11:25-26. Why is mercy so difficult? Given these sobering statements, it is remarkable that it is so difficult for many Christians to be merciful. Why is that? Surely, first among many reasons is that the need for mercy is most often required when we believe someone has wronged us, when someone has said or done something we believe is a personal attack. The Scriptures address both the ideal and the reality of Christian fellowship. The reality is that we will have disagreements and quarrels, and occasions to complain. Nonetheless, Paul told us when this occurs we are to forbear and forgive. Colossians 3:12-13. Forbearing means to let it go. Do not take slights, perceived or real, or quarrels and allow them to reach the point of being divisive. Forbear and forgive, Paul said, even as Christ forgave you. However, in addressing the reality of Christian fellowship, the Scriptures tell us there are occasions of conflict when we should not just let it go. As Jesus said, "Take heed to yourselves. If thy brother sin, rebuke him, and if he repent, forgive him. And if he sin against thee 7 times in the day, and 7 times turn again to thee, saying, I repent, thou shalt forgive him." Luke 17:3-4. Jesus does not say to let it go. He does say to rebuke. Different situations call for different responses. Sometimes the response should be to forbear and forgive. But in the case of a trespass or sin, a rebuke may be necessary, which hopefully will be followed by repentance and forgiveness. This is the essence of what Jesus said. "If thy brother sin against thee, go, show him his fault between thee and him alone. If he hear thee, thou hast gained thy brother. But if he hear thee not, take with thee one or two more, that at the mouth of two witnesses or three every word may be established. And if he refuse to hear them, tell it unto the church. And if he refuse to hear the church also, let him be unto thee as the Gentile and the publican. Matthew 18:15-17. We must be able to distinguish between those matters to let go and sins that need to be addressed for the welfare of the sinning brother and for harmonious fellowship. The situation described in Matthew 18 is so severe that if compounded by a failure to repent through the various steps enumerated, the individual is to be considered outside the fellowship, although there is no formal excommunication. Many who have been sinned against by another have not taken the matter to the offending party, but to a third party, telling what was said or done that was so offensive. Clearly, if an issue is not important enough to be brought to the offending party, one should forbear and forgive. Let it go. It should not be taken to someone else. This is the spirit of mercy that understands human frailties and the need to unify and build up the fellowship of the body of Christ. Paul encouraged us to walk worthy of the vocation or calling wherewith we are called. With all lowliness and meekness, with long-suffering, forbearing one another in love, endeavoring to keep the unity of the Spirit in the bond of peace. Ephesians 4:2-3. Mercy and forgiving. Though the quarrels or occasions to complain include the more commonplace issues of conflicting personalities and disagreements, trespasses or sins should be rare. Nonetheless, it is of interest to note that if we combine the messages of Matthew 18:21-22 and Luke 17:3-6, we gather from Jesus' words that even if the trespasses or sins are repeated over and over, as long as repentance occurs, we are to forgive. We are not to forgive philosophically or grudgingly, for Jesus said if we do not forgive from the heart, we really have not learned the lesson, and we will not be forgiven. Matthew 18:35. The apostles who heard Jesus' words realized how difficult it could be to have such a willingly forgiving spirit, and said to Jesus, "Increase our faith." Luke 17:5. He responded by saying, "If ye had faith as a grain of mustard seed, ye might say unto this sycamine tree, Be thou plucked up by the root, and be thou planted in the sea, and it should obey you." Luke 17:6. What a lesson in faith! The apostles' words acknowledged their own weakness, but Jesus' words encouraged them to exercise a faith in the transforming power of God, a power that could not only miraculously move a sycamine tree, but do a far greater work in their lives. The apostles would come to understand how the miraculous transforming power of the Spirit would enable them to do that which they could not of themselves do as natural men, forgiving trespasses 70 times 7 from the heart. Mercy and justice. Any consideration of mercy must include its relationship to justice. Justice and mercy are both attributes of God, and they do not work at cross purposes. The Scriptures do not encourage blind mercy that ignores the demands of justice, just as they do not encourage justice that is not tempered by mercy. The Scriptures speak of mercy both toward the smaller things we need to forbear and forgive, and in the larger matters concerning those who have sinned or trespassed against us and have repented. The key is that the offending party repents for his or her wrongdoing, and thereby meets the demands of justice. James gave us a beautiful expression of justice tempered by mercy. "For he shall have judgment without mercy, that hath showed no mercy, and mercy rejoiceth, glories, against, over, judgment." James 2:13. James' message, based on Jesus' words from the Sermon on the Mount, states that judgment or justice must be tempered by mercy. The one who is not merciful is liable to receive merciless justice. Therefore, mercy glories over judgment. Merciful judgment is not only ennobling to the one proffering it, it creates the best climate for repentance and restoration for the one who has sinned. Merciful judgment means a generosity of spirit and a willingness to be tolerant, compassionate, and forgiving. From the smaller matters of the mote or speck in another's eye to the larger matters of sin, merciful judgment demonstrates a generosity of spirit that distinguishes between the sin and the sinner, and is more than willing to forgive upon acknowledgment and repentance. Another meaning we may draw from James' words is that a merciful person rejoices in the opportunity to show mercy rather than responding only to the demands of strict justice. Justice and mercy working together. There is this thought-provoking example in the life of the Apostle Paul that gives insight into his application of justice and mercy working in concert. Now we command you, brethren, in the name of our Lord Jesus Christ, that you keep away from any brother who is living in idleness and not in accord with the tradition, instruction, that you received from us. For you yourselves know how you ought to imitate us. We were not idle when we were with you. We did not eat anyone's bread without paying. But with toil and labor we worked night and day, that we might not burden any of you. It was not because we have not that right, but to give you in our conduct an example to imitate. For even when we were with you, we gave you this command: if anyone will not work, let him not eat. For we hear that some of you are living in idleness, mere busybodies, not doing any work. Now such persons we command and exhort in the Lord Jesus Christ to do their work in quietness and to earn their own living. Brethren, do not be weary in well-doing. If anyone refuses to obey what we say in this letter, note that man and have nothing to do with him, that he may be ashamed. Do not look on him as an enemy, but warn him as a brother. Now may the Lord of peace himself give you peace at all times in all ways. The Lord will be with you all. 2 Thessalonians 3:6-16. Paul's strong words bear close examination for balancing the appropriate demands of justice with the exercise of mercy. In this example, Paul encouraged merciful behavior in two ways. First, Paul presented himself as an example of being merciful and compassionate toward others by not wanting to be a burden upon them, by not eating anyone's food without paying for it. He gave up his right to be supported. He was not pursuing justice for himself, but he was demonstrating mercy toward others by demanding less than he had a right to. He gave himself as an example for others to follow. Second, Paul promoted mercy in the way he instructed the brethren to treat the offending brother. Paul encouraged them to take a stand of justice toward the idle and not reward their indolence. However, justice was to be tempered with mercy. The brethren were told to do three things. 1. Not support the indolent. 2. Have no company with them to make them ashamed. 3. Admonish them as brethren. This was not to expel, but to recover the offenders by teaching them to abandon their idleness and come back into peace and harmony with their brethren. Paul's advice emphasized that it is not good to let it go if the issue between brethren is serious. Letting it go would not serve the offending individual because it would encourage the wrong behavior and continue the disharmony among the fellowship as a whole. Being godlike. Jesus said, being merciful is being godlike. It ennobles the one proffering mercy. The generosity of spirit offers both the greatest opportunity of recovery of an offender and forbearance or letting go of smaller matters that we may need not make an issue of. A merciful spirit offers the greatest opportunity for growth in the body of Christ, individually and collectively, as we endeavor to keep the unity of the Spirit in the bond of peace. As James wrote, "The harvest of righteousness is sown in peace by those who make peace." James 3:18. Be merciful, just as your Father is merciful. He is our model. The Lord is gracious and full of compassion, slow to anger, and of great mercy. The Lord is good to all, and His tender mercies are over all His works. Psalm 145:8-10.
2: It's time to think about the Bible like you never have before. This is Christian Questions. 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Today's topic is, am I playing the social status game? It used to be that kids wanted to be doctors or firefighters or teachers when they grew up. Now ask a kid what they want to be, and the answers include YouTubers or social influencers. What happened? Social acceptability has gone from service-oriented to status-seeking. What does it all mean? Here's Rick, Jonathan, and Julie.
3: Welcome, everyone. I'm Rick. I'm joined by Jonathan, my co-host for over 25 years, and Julie, a longtime CQ contributor, is also with us. Jonathan, what's our theme scripture for this episode?
4: Matthew 20:27-28. "And whosoever will be chief among you, let him be your servant. Even as the Son of Man came not to be ministered unto, but to minister, and to give his life a ransom for many."
3: It's a natural human response to want to be recognized for who we are and for what we contribute. This is easy to observe. Just look at a small child who does something to be helpful or obedient. When their parent recognizes and praises their behavior, their face beams with delight. While it's positive and nurturing to praise growth and maturity, we also need to be wary. As with anything else that provokes goodness in our sinful world, the simplicity of building another up can be misrepresented and funneled into the ever-growing competition for status among our peers. Now it's no longer about building up. It's all about establishing our place in the pecking order and fighting our way to be higher up on that ladder. This is not a new phenomenon, as the Bible has much to say about avoiding it. So we're going to be talking about the social status game. And before we get started, I just want to say that much of this came from a fellow Christian. His name is Jerry. He's a fellow pastor, and he gave a sermon at a recent gathering about the status game. And I asked him for his notes because there was so much valuable information. So thank you, Jerry, for your contributions here. So let's get started. Let's define social status, and then let's define what it means to be an influencer.
4: Social status means a person's standing or importance in relation to other people within a society, including the associated rights, duties, and lifestyle based on honor or prestige.
5: For the older ones in our audience, an influencer is someone who has the power to affect the purchasing decisions of others because of their authority, knowledge, position, or relationship with that audience. They actively engage in their topic of expertise. Now, these aren't people who are just posting duck lip selfies and trying to sound important. They genuinely influence the behavior of their social media followers. They've built a reputation for their knowledge and expertise on a specific topic, and they generate large followings of enthusiastic, engaged people who pay close attention to their views. So brands who want to sell things collaborate with influencers as part of their marketing strategy. They're called social relationship assets. And it's estimated that there's just about 5 billion social media users worldwide. Generation Z, that's late teens and early 20s, now spend more time on the internet than watching TV or going to sports or movies. So they are the most likely demographic to look to influencers to guide them with their decision making.
3: Influencers play a big role in our world. So what do we do with that as Christians when we go by old-fashioned values? I mean, that's really the comparison here. Well, Jesus spoke very directly about the way his followers were to respond to these very temptations, though he rarely taught us to not seek status. Instead, Instead, he taught us what to be like. And there are three things he really taught us what to be like. The first is to be like children. Jonathan, let's go to Matthew 18, verses 1 through 4.
4: At that time, the disciples came to Jesus and said, "Who then is greatest in the kingdom of heaven?" And he called a child to himself and set him before them and said, "Truly I say to you, unless you are converted and become like children, you will not enter the kingdom of heaven. Whoever then humbles himself as this child, he is the greatest in the kingdom of heaven." Well, Jesus tells us to become children because children are teachable, quick to forgive, compassionate, curious, and resilient.
3: So the first thing he says is be like children. And we're going to expand that in a little bit. The next thing Jesus explains for us to be like is it says be like those who are poor. Let's look at Matthew chapter 5, verse 3. This is the Beatitudes.
4: Blessed are the poor in spirit, for theirs is the kingdom of heaven.
5: To be poor in spirit is to be humble, not making yourself more important than you are. But it also means not having so little self-esteem that we're worthless. Proverbs 29:23 says, "A man's pride will bring him low, but a humble spirit will obtain honor."
3: So be poor in spirit. In other words, have an accurate assessment of who you are and be that person. Now, when we look at the Luke rendering of the Beatitudes, it's not as clearly recorded in list form as in Matthew. In Matthew, you can just see a very clear list, but Luke gives us more of a conversational approach. As we read Luke, we want to be sure to carry forward the thought of not being poor in a physical sense, but being poor in self, spirit, as Matthew described. So that's an additional thought to the Luke rendering that we want to be very, very careful to make sure we include. So Jonathan, let's go to Luke 6:20-26.
4: And turning his gaze towards his disciples, he said, "Blessed are you who are poor. Remember, this means poor in spirit, for yours is the kingdom of God. Blessed are you who hunger now, for you shall be satisfied. Blessed are you who weep now, for you shall laugh. Blessed are you when men hate you and ostracize you and insult you and scorn your name as evil for the sake of the Son of Man. Be glad in that day and leap for joy, for behold, your reward is great in heaven, for in the same way their fathers used to treat the prophets."
3: So Jesus is laying out, blessed are you if you. As he continues, he compares those who are rich, and because it's a direct comparison to being poor, we want to understand that we see this as being rich in self-spirit the way it's being poor in self-spirit, then well-fed and being socially secure, so forth and so on. So we want to look at these things as these personal attributes one way or the another, because that's the way we think Jesus is teaching us here. So let's continue with Luke 6, Jonathan, verses 24 to 26.
4: "But woe to you who are rich." Remember, this means rich in spirit. "For you are receiving your comfort in full. Woe to you who are well fed now, for you shall be hungry. Woe to you who laugh now, for you shall mourn and weep. Woe to you when all men speak well of you, for their fathers used to treat the false prophets in the same way."
5: Just a note, it's never good when Jesus says, "Woe to you." We have to pay close attention to those woes. The people were used to seeing this certain standard of behavior from their spiritual leaders. Jesus is showing them a completely opposite model.
4: And he's not saying we're great if we don't have money. Greatness comes from the humble approach to godliness.
3: And that's really an important aspect of this. So when Jesus says, be like those who are poor, he doesn't mean be like a destitute individual. He means be like someone who has an accurate understanding of the bigness of the world around you and the smallness of yourself and all of the things that come along with that. Blessed are those who are poor, poor in self-spirit. So he's telling us, be like children and be like those who are poor, those who have that humble, humble approach to life. He also tells us to be like something or somebody else. He tells us to be like a servant. Matthew 20, verses 26 to 28.
4: "Whoever wishes to become great among you shall be your servant, and whoever wishes to be first among you shall be your slave. Just as the Son of Man did not come to be served, but to serve, and to give his life a ransom for many."
5: In God's eyes, Jesus is the highest status individual who ever walked the earth. Yet what was he doing? He was serving. He wasn't seeking his own will. His status level was so high because his self-will level was so low.
3: I like the way you said that. He was the highest status individual who ever walked the earth. So when we talk about seeking social status, seeking that, look at me, really the ultimate comparison is to Jesus. And what did he do? He was one who served. And we're going to see this theme just blossom as we walk through this discussion on the social status game that we all seem to play. All of this coming from Jesus, who, just like you said, Julie, who by example never sought status. Now, he had it, but he never sought it. On the contrary, when he was with God at the beginning, long before time was time, when he went in the opposite direction. Why? In order to seek humble service. There's a massive equation here that we need to get our heads around. Philippians chapter 2, verses 5 to 8 helps us to understand this approach from Jesus.
4: Have this attitude in yourself, which was also in Christ Jesus, who, although he existed in the form of God, did not regard equality with God a thing to be grasped, but emptied himself, taking the form of a bondservant and being made in the likeness of men. Being found in an appearance as a man, he humbled himself by becoming obedient to the point of death, even death on a cross.
3: So in his pre-human existence, Jesus was as high could be at the right hand of God. And yet, he emptied himself of that to become a man. And then he emptied himself of that perfect humanity to die on the cross. You can see that the way Jesus received status was to give it all away again and again. Why? Because he was doing the will of his Father. Now, let's take that as a basis and let's look at the opposite. This is diametrically opposed to what Lucifer did as he sought the highest status that ever existed. And we're all familiar with the scripture, the prophetic view of Lucifer, Satan, in Isaiah chapter 14, verses 13 to 14.
4: But you said in your heart, I will ascend to heaven. I will raise my throne above the stars of God, and I will sit on the mount of assembly in the recesses of the north. I will ascend above the heights of the clouds. I will make myself like the Most High.
5: So one reduced to nothingness and the other raised himself up with ego. Getting back to modern day, let's talk a little bit more about influencers. They can be categorized by content they produce. There's bloggers, YouTubers, podcasters, and those who create posts on social media. Interestingly, Christian Questions is an influencer in all four of these areas. We've got a blog for every website, every episode on our website. We post videos on YouTube. We podcast, and we have a very engaged social media following. We provide specialized expertise in Bible study to a dedicated audience and encourage them to like, follow, and share. So, Rick, how does CQ, being right in the middle of all these admonitions and all these woes, fit in? Are we saying having influence or being an influencer is bad or unscriptural?
3: Good question. And the answer is no. We should be influencers. However, pause and consider here. This is a Selah moment. We should be influencers, but in the appropriate manner, with the appropriate attitude about the appropriate things. That's what this episode really is all about. How influence should work amongst Christians. And how do we know how it should work? We go to the Bible. It's not our figuring this out. It's our reading the scriptures and applying it to our lives. So yes, influence is a positive and powerful thing, but only used for good if it's done in the appropriate way. And there's a lot to be said, so stay tuned as we develop this as we go. So Jonathan, the sinful side effects of status seeking. Let's get started with that.
4: Status brings influence, but what kind of influence? Is it transformative influence or transitory influence? Is it positive at all levels or perilous at all turns? Does it have righteous and redeeming value, or does it bring destructive and demeaning results?
3: We've got to look at the influence and ask those questions. Where does that influence bring the influencer, and those that they influence? That's the big question. When it comes to status, there can be no greater contrast than the humility of Jesus' pre-human existence compared to the pride and ego of Lucifer.
4: How well did Jesus' three examples of what seeking the kingdom of God looks like take hold in the thoughts and actions of his 12 apostles?
3: There's nothing like looking at immediate responses to a new way of thinking to see just how difficult that new approach will be. Because status seeking was and is so thoroughly ingrained in sinful human nature and society. The apostles, because we're looking at the New Testament, the apostles were the first ones in line for continual discipline and correction.
4: Status seeking is definitely engaged in today's society too, Rick, wanting to be at the top, with everyone admiring you and hanging on to every word you say, wouldn't have been foreign to ancient civilizations. It's just possible now for any individual in any way we couldn't have dreamed of even a decade ago.
5: Yeah, we can all be the king, right? Yeah. Everybody can look up to us. So advertisers who pay to get their message out through influencers divide them into categories based on the size of the influencer's audience. The two types at the top are the mega influencers. These have over a million followers on at least one social platform. Think about celebrities, movie stars, sports figures, musicians. They can charge up to $1 million per post on social media and have agents working on their behalf to make any marketing deals. And another way influencers of all levels get paid is more than half of the brands working with influencers have e-commerce stores. So influencers link their audience to that store and they get commissions on what's sold. So we have mega influencers, and then there's macro influencers. They've got followers of between a half a million and a million. They're usually B-grade celebrities or successful online experts, but they might get just suddenly famous for starting one TikTok challenge. A really bizarre time to live. So we have mega and macro so far, and we're going to talk about more as we go on.
3: Yeah, and you're right. It's bizarre because this is because of technology. This
5: right.
3: would not have been even remotely possible if we didn't have this worldwide instantaneous connectivity. So it really is a bizarre time. So to combat that, to confront it, to deal with it, let's go back to Jesus. Jesus confronted status seeking with his disciples many, many times in many ways. We're going to look at, in this segment, we're going to look at three examples of him confronting status seeking with his disciples, with the 12 apostles specifically. The first example is in Mark chapter 9, verses 31 to 37. Let's get started with that.
4: For he was teaching his disciples and telling them, "The Son of Man is to be delivered into the hands of men, and they will kill him. And when he has been killed, he will rise 3 days later."
5: Whoa, Jesus had just plainly revealed the most dramatic truth of his entire 3-year ministry. He'll be captured, killed, and resurrected in 3 days. How would they respond to this shocking reveal?
4: Continuing, "But they did not understand this statement, and they were afraid to ask him." They didn't understand, so they just ignored it?
3: So, yes, they just ignored it. So a little bit of time goes on, and let's go to the next verse and see where their minds went. Let's start with verses 33 to 34.
4: "They came to Capernaum, and when he was in the house, he began to question them, 'What were you discussing on the way?' But they kept silent, for on the way they had discussed with one another which of them was the greatest."
3: Well, that's an interesting twist of things, isn't it? You just hear this drama about Jesus saying, "I'm going to be crucified, I'm going to be killed, I'm going to rise 3 days later." Yeah, you hear this drama, and they're talking about who's going to be the greatest. Jesus undoubtedly knew what their conversation had been, and that's why he asked, "Hey, what were you guys talking about?" And so his approach, he was going to deal with it. And his approach, let's notice his approach. It was going to be gentle and yet firm. Let's go to verses 35 to 37.
4: "Sitting down, he called the 12 and said to them, 'If anyone wants to be first, he shall be last of all and servant of all.' Taking a child, he set him before them, and taking him in his arms, he said to them, 'Whoever receives one child like this in my name receives me, and whoever receives me does not receive me, but him who sent me. And Matthew 18:3 adds, to be like a small child.
3: So it's not just receiving a child, but in Matthew, the same account, it says you need to be like a small child. So it's the idea of receiving that child and being like a child. Why a child? And Jonathan, you got us started with the child aspect previously, but there's another dimension here. Because aside from being teachable, children held no status. They held no ranking amongst the people. They played no role in the pecking order of social standing. So what's Jesus' point? Greatness is not to be our focus or concern, because that's what they were talking about. Who's going to be greatest? Right after he told them about his incredible sacrifice, that's where their minds ended up going. So it's not greatness that should be our focus or concern. It should be to wholeheartedly embrace being without status. That's what being like a child encompassed. Children were just the additional people, little people running around. They didn't affect anything. So Jesus is helping them understand, embrace being without status. That's the first example of Jesus dealing with status seeking amongst the apostles. Let's go to our second example. In this second example, Jesus and the 12 were journeying towards Jerusalem for the very last time. They would arrive there, and this would be his last entry into Jerusalem. He would be crucified after this. Here's what happens. Matthew 20, chapter 20, verses 27 and 28.
4: He took the 12 disciples aside by themselves, and on the way he said to them, "Behold, we are going up to Jerusalem, and the Son of Man will be delivered to the chief priests and scribes, and they will condemn him to death, and will hand him over to the Gentiles to mock and scourge and crucify him. And on the third day, he will be raised up."
5: Here we go again. He's telling them the most dramatic truth of his ministry. Here's exactly where we're headed and the horrific events that'll happen to me. You'd think they'd be like, "Oh no, how can we help you? What should we do?" But apparently again, they ignored it because we have nothing more recorded.
4: The very next words in Matthew are this, starting with Matthew 20, verse 20. "Then the mother of the sons of Zebedee, James and John, the sons of thunder, came to Jesus with her sons, bowing down and making a request of him. And he said to her, 'What do you wish?' She said to him, 'Command that in your kingdom these two sons of mine may sit one at your right and one at your left.' But Jesus answered, 'You do not know what you are asking. Are you able to drink the cup that I am about to drink?' They said to him, 'We are able.' He said to them, 'My cup you shall drink, but to sit on my right and on my left, this is not mine to give, but it is for those for whom it has been prepared by my Father.'"
3: Again, we see a very similar account unfolding. The revealing of something very difficult and traumatic, and the minds of the apostles going in a different direction. Now, this is a little bit unique because you got the mom of the sons of Zebedee coming to Jesus with the specific requests, "Lord, let my son sit one on your right and one on your left hand. Doesn't matter which one's on which side. Just let one sit on your right and one sit on your left." And Jesus' response to that is, "Are you sure you know what you're asking? There's an earning process. There's a faithfulness required for such positions." And they were like, "Yeah, no, we can do it." And he says, "Oh, yeah, well, you're going to experience it." But he also says that, "I can't give you that. It is not mine to give." And what a powerful lesson. Jesus wasn't about handing out status. That was left to God, his Father, not for him. So we get this gentle but pointed answer. And the lesson here is we are not called to be status seekers. Well, this could be the end of the story, but oh, no, it's not. There's more to this. Let's pick up with Matthew 20, verses 24 to 28.
4: "And hearing this, the 10 became indignant with the two brothers."
5: Oh, those 10 are probably thinking, "Rats, they asked before we could. Now they're going to get the best spot. And they are even having their mom ask."
4: Continuing, "But Jesus called them to himself and said, 'You know that the rulers of the Gentiles lord it over them, and their great men exercise authority over them. It is not this way among you, but whoever wishes to become great among you shall be your servant. And whoever wishes to be first among you shall be your slave. just as the Son of Man did not come to be served, but to serve and to give his life a ransom for many. Jesus is saying, don't seek status, seek to serve. If we are honest with ourselves, we are all just redeemed beings. The redemption that came to us because of Jesus' sacrifice wasn't because we deserved it. It was purely a gift, just like it'll be for the entire world of mankind in the kingdom.
3: So again, you see this unfold, and

0: there. You know, you get this sense. And what this is telling us is we've got to be so careful. And I love the way Jesus approached this. He was gentle. He was clear. He said, you want to be great? Then you serve. He said, I came not to be great. I came to serve. You're walking in my footsteps. You also should be coming to serve. The third example, now we're down to it. It's in the upper room. This is the night before his crucifixion. They're in the upper room. Jesus has already washed their feet, and he's already demonstrated the kind of servitude that their calling would require. Jesus, again, had just mentioned that this time he just mentioned he would be betrayed. So he's mentioning to this small group that he's going to be betrayed. And you think, what's the response going to be? Well, let's look at Luke chapter 22, verses 24 to 33. Let's start with 24 to 26.
1: And there arose also a dispute among them as to which one of them was regarded to be greatest. And he said to them, the kings of the Gentiles lord it over them, and those who have authority over them are called benefactors. But it is not this way with you. But the one who is greatest among you must become like the youngest, and the leader like the servant.
2: The default of imperfect humanity is to be fixated on self. They didn't know any different. They are learning a radical new way of thinking and behaving from the master. And of course, in turn, we're thankful that we can learn that same lesson. He didn't rebuke them. As you said, Rick, he gives this gentle but firm answer. Seek service. Seek a life of the one least noticed by your fellow man.
1: Jesus continues, for who is greater, the one who reclines at the table or the one who serves? Is it not the one who reclines at the table? But I am among you as the one who serves.
0: What's Jesus saying? He's saying, be like me. I'm the one with status in God's eyes, and I serve as one with no status. Think about that. I'm the one with the status in God's eyes. I'm the one who hears the will of my Father and does it. I'm the one who's given God's power to do these miracles, to speak these words, to guide you to a kind of life that you never thought could possibly exist. I'm that guy. But here I am. I serve as one with no status. Why? Because that's the humility required before the Heavenly Father. It's an amazing lesson for us to understand the incredible importance of our perspective on status seeking. Jesus now finally details some of their future status before God and not before men. So before we go on to the next verses, he's going to now tell them about their coming status. Verses 28 to 30.
1: You are those who have stood by me in my trials, and just as my Father has granted me a kingdom, I grant you that you may eat and drink at my table in my kingdom, and you will sit on thrones judging the 12 tribes of Israel.
0: So finally, they hear about the coming status. But you see how it had to come. It had to come through being like a child, being like a servant, washing feet, understanding that it's all about diminishing oneself for the sake of the will of God. So with such an incredible promise before them, you're going to be with me. I mean, this is Jesus speaking. His very next words are a stern warning toward courage. You see, Jesus always keeps things in perspective. And that's something that we've learned to really, really, truly love and appreciate about his statusless approach to teaching. Jonathan, let's go to verses 31 to 33 from Luke 22.
1: Simon, Simon, Peter, behold, Satan has demanded permission to sift you like wheat, but I have prayed for you that your faith may not fail, and you, when once you have turned again, strengthen your brothers. But he said to him, Lord, with you I am ready to go both to prison and to death.
0: Of course, Jesus then tells Peter of his upcoming denial. So it's always in perspective.
2: Peter had such zeal and love for Jesus and truly wanted to do the right thing. And sincere Christians today have that same desire, which is why Christian Questions, we try to reach people where they are. It's online. We can encourage others to be more Christ-like, help them study the Bible more effectively, and even change their life through a screen. That's a heavy responsibility, and we don't ever want to hear that woe to you directed at us. We want to be a good Christian influence as all of the

0: listeners do too, I'm sure.
1: And that's the key. The key is, what are you doing what you're doing for? What's the reason? Is it so, hey, look at me? Or is it so, hey, look at Christ? Hey, look at the gospel. Look at the good news of the good tidings of great joy, which shall be to all people. That is where all status goes. That's where all status belongs. And Jesus gave us very clear examples throughout his words and his actions as to how to accomplish that. So, Jonathan, sinful side effects of status seeking, where are we?
2: Status seeking is a hard desire to crush. Just ask the apostles. We must always remember that true status is in the eyes of God and is reserved for those who are loyal to the cause of Christ. This should never be confused in any shape, manner, or form with the worldly status that humanity continually seeks.
1: These are two different things. They belong in two different camps, and the two, never the twain, should meet. It's humbling to realize that we're called to such lofty privilege, and yet we must let everything go to be even considered for that lofty privilege.
2: We saw the seriousness of the apostles' status-seeking issues. Do we have those same issues now as a Christian community?
1: Well, here's the bottom line. Sinful humanity doesn't get better over time, it gets worse. Our issues now can be just as troubling and in some ways even more troubling. A big issue with status-seeking is the fallout on the other side of what we seek. It's sometimes not enough to seek higher and higher recognition. Along with that seeking, there may be the desire to crush those who would hinder or challenge it, to make them look foolish, to make them look undesirable, to make them look less than. So we have to be careful here.
3: That's a really good point, Rick, because there's something about having the power on one side and the anonymity of the little guy on the other side that seems to bring out the worst in human nature. As a society, we build people up, but we sure love to see them fall, and fall hard. It's not uncommon to hear about people being disgustingly mean to the point of having others commit suicide over what is said to them or about them.
2: Online hate and abuse is a real problem.
3: And staying on the top sometimes requires pushing others farther to the bottom. Satan loves a good rivalry because all sides can be corrupted. So far we've talked about these mega and macro influencers. The third category is a micro influencer. Now, these are ordinary, everyday people who have become known for their knowledge about some specialist niche. Usually they have between 10 and 50,000 followers on a single platform, but it's not just about the numbers. It's about their relationship and the interaction they have with their followers. Nearly half of all influencers are in this category. These micro influencers are becoming more and more famous. Some have risen from virtual obscurity to being nearly as well known as traditional celebrities. Again, bizarre time we live in, but we need to be careful.
1: And that's the reality. And you're right. It's bizarre. It's technology. And it takes an average person and puts them into a situation that they normally would never even dream of being in. And that's where the competitiveness comes. That's where the crushing of the competition comes, because what else are you supposed to do? And so this is a dangerous place to be. It's a dangerous place to be for the Christian community. So let's focus in on what Christianity as a unit should be looking at in terms of status seeking and in terms of influence. Sometimes our personal background can deeply skew our ability to see reality, and that affects how we see ourselves approaching God. So we see ourselves in a certain light, and it tells a tale of how we continue. Good example of this was the parable that Jesus spoke in Luke 18, verses 9 to 14.
2: And he also told this parable to some who trusted in themselves that they were righteous and viewed others with contempt. Two men went up into the temple to pray, one a Pharisee and the other a tax collector. The Pharisee stood and was praying this to himself: God, I thank you that I am not like other people, swindlers, unjust, adulterers, or even like this tax collector. I fast twice a week. I pay tithes of all that I get. But the tax collector, standing some distance away, was even unwilling to lift up his eyes to heaven, but was beating his breast, saying, God, be merciful to me, the sinner. I tell you, this man went to his house justified rather than the other. For everyone who exalts himself will be humbled, but he who humbles himself will be exalted.
1: And that shows you the difference between status seeking and godliness. There's a void in between the two, and there's no way to go from one to the other. You can't mix them. You either have that humility or you don't. You have that pride that says, look at me. Who we think we are matters not when we go before God in prayer. You know why? We all must kneel in humility. That's the bottom line. And status within Christianity is a dangerous, dangerous aspect of living. We need to be aware. And it's for this very reason that the call of Christ is often able to thrive among those who were never on a level of being special or never a level of being privileged or those singled out individuals who had this or that going for them. This next scripture in 1 Corinthians helps us to understand a very important principle of what the call to Christianity really is all about. 1 Corinthians chapter 1, verses 25 to 30.
2: Because the foolishness of God is wiser than men, and the weakness of God is stronger than men. For consider your calling, brethren, that there are not many wise according to the flesh, not many mighty, not many noble. But God has chosen the foolish things of the world to shame the wise, and God has chosen the weak things of the world to shame the things which are strong. And the base things of the world and the despised God has chosen, the things that are not, so that he may nullify the things that are, so that no man may boast before God. Well, God gets all the credit, not man, as it should be.
1: And it's really that simple. And that's why the apostle says, you know, many of us are nothing to write home about, except for the fact that God is calling you. And that supersedes everything. It's God's eyes, God's decision, God's providence that we look for. And let's look at just verse 30 to wrap this up.
2: But by his doing, you are in Christ Jesus, who became to us wisdom from God and righteousness and sanctification and redemption.
1: See, Jesus became everything to us that could possibly ever bring anybody status. That's what it's saying. It's Jesus from God, not you. Sorry, hope you're not disappointed. It's nothing about you. It's nothing about me. It's all about them. That's where this is. Our status as Christians is as a result of all that has been given to us by grace and not by works, not by who I think I am.
3: Those scriptures you just read, Jonathan, in 1 Corinthians, of course, they were written by the Apostle Paul. He was an extremely effective Christian influencer of his day. He was clear to say, follow me as I follow Christ. And the main danger in following others is that we are supposed to be following Christ first and foremost. Today, the young people in our lives are online. They are following people. They are searching social media for theological answers instead of what they would say IRL in real life. And so even Christian influencers carefully curate what they post on social media, often blending worldly influence into Christianity, so it seems cool, easy, popular, beautiful. But that's not really what following Christ is all about.
2: We don't seek what others are seeking. In John 15, 18 to 19, Jesus warned that the world would hate us because we are not of the world, just like it hated him.
3: Exactly. Following Jesus and the sacrifice it requires should make us seem weird to the world. 2 Peter 2:9 in the King James Version calls us peculiar people. Are we peculiar?
1: Amen. Hopefully. That's the point. The point is to be different. The point is that the Christianity we display to others should be the Christianity in its raw, truest, most complete form. Nothing added, nothing subtracted, so that we see Christ in the message. As we look at the body of Christ, now let's get back to the Christian community. As we look at the body of Christ, we can see that there's a natural tugging of our fallen human nature within our Christian lives. These next verses really help us to understand the importance of everybody who is called to Christ learning to come together in the same way. And the Apostle Paul is brilliant as he addresses different approaches from our natural human lives to our Christianity. So, Jonathan, let's pick up with this and move forward.
2: If we come from a lesser background, our natural inclination is to see ourselves as lesser. 1 Corinthians 12, 14 through 26, starting with 14 through 16. For the body is not one member, but many. If the foot says, because I am not a hand, I am not a part of the body, it is not for this reason any the less a part of the body. And if the ear says, because I am not an eye, I am not a part of the body, it is not for this reason any the less a part of the body.
1: So you see what's happening. The foot says to the hand, well, I'm not as good as you. I'm way down here. You're way up there. You get to do things I just transport. I mean, I'm worthless. The ear says to the eye, you know, because it's looking at something bigger, something better, something with greater quote-unquote status and saying, well, I'm just not good. In this case, status seeking creates discouragement as we tend to minimize what we're called to do. Well, the Apostle Paul brings this up, and then he explains how damaging it is for any Christian to minimize their own contribution to this body of Christ. Let's go to verses 17 through 20.
2: If the whole body were an eye, where would the hearing be? If the whole were hearing, where would the sense of smell be? But now God has placed the members, each one of them, in the body just as he desired. This is having appropriate status.
1: Yeah.
2: Now, if they were all one member, where would the body be? But now there are many members, but one body.
3: This reminds me of our discussion about humility. If you're too humble, you're useless. And if you're not humble enough, you're useless. Here, we all have a contribution to the whole, but there's a special balance. We don't want to minimize that God has called us, but we can't be, you know, the only body part. It's a body.
1: We must understand that we play a role. And when you are a role player, it gives you tremendous value. Now, those of us who have less in terms of talents or opportunities look at that and say, yeah, but. No, yeah, but about it. If you're there, you're there. The team needs you. The body needs you to complete its function. And so we've got this. Paul is encouraging those who look at themselves as lesser to say, don't do that. You are an important part of this whole thing. In the next example, status creating seats a self-aggrandizing and very destructive perspective. So we had this self-minimizing perspective, and now Paul addresses it in a completely different way. Verse 21.
2: And the eye cannot say to the hand, I have no need of you. Or again, the head to the feet, I have no need of you.
1: See, Paul is now using examples that are further away. It was an ear and an eye. Now it's the eye to the hand. And you can see that, well, there's a dramatic difference, and I don't need you. I see. I see the head to the feet. I am the source of all thought. What do I need you for? It's this sense of self-gratification. Paul explains the damage, the absolute damage and destruction that comes when we assume a status that is not Christ-like. Here's what he says after that example, verse 22 to 24.
2: On the contrary, it is much truer that the members of the body which seem to be weaker are necessary, and those members of the body which we deem less honorable, on these we bestow more abundant honor, and our less presentable members become much more presentable, whereas our more presentable members have no need of it.
1: So the apostle is turning the tables. You think you're all that? Well, guess what? You're not. You are merely a part of the body, blessed to play a role. Are you playing your role, or are you busy minimizing others so you can get attention? And if you're doing that, maybe you're not in the body after all. I mean, this is a very, very important aspect of not being status seekers. And so why is it set up this way? Well, the Apostle Paul happens to have an answer for that as well. Continuing with verse 24 to verse 26.
2: But God has so composed the body, giving more abundant honor to that member which lacked, so that there may be no division in the body, but that the members may have the same care for one another. And if one member suffers, all the members suffer with it. If one member is honored, all the members rejoice with it.
3: There is an equality in Christ and mutual respect, even if we each serve in different ways.
1: And that's so important. A mutual respect, no matter what way the service is able to, by God's grace, come from us. There is no division because there's no pecking order. There is no division because all are equal. There is no division because God puts us in the body as he sees fit, and we're all equal members of that body. One more text on this, Galatians chapter 3, verses 27 through 29.
2: For all of you who were baptized into Christ have clothed yourself with Christ. There's neither Jew nor Greek, there's neither slave nor free man, there's neither male nor female, for you are all one in Christ Jesus. And if you belong to Christ, then you are Abraham's descendants, heirs according to the promise.
3: I appreciate how, for example, women have the opportunity to serve God in honor, even though my role differs from that of men.
2: This brings to mind the parable of the pounds and talents. Our faithfulness depends on what we are given and how we use it for the Lord. But we are also rewarded based on our love and devotion to God. I might be a one-talent person, but if I'm faithful to that talent, I receive a reward. That faithfulness is every bit as vital as the faithfulness of the five-talent person. Status is removed from everything. It's just about how we are seen in the eyes of God.
1: And that's such an important thing. So in our status-seeking society and social media, we need to understand as Christians, that's not for us. As a Christian community, we're not about seeking status. We're about seeking to honor and praise God with every word, with every thought, with every action of our lives. The sinful side effects of status-seeking, Jonathan, what do we have now?
2: Status-seeking within true Christianity is an unwelcome intruder. It has no place, it has no purpose, and it has no value. Our only status is being in Christ, and our status is only in the eyes of God our Father and by His choosing. Any efforts to elevate or demean any of the brotherhood are damaging and need to be rectified.
3: This is especially serious in that anything that takes our focus away from God is an idol. So are we creating little idols out of money, power, or appearance, acquiring possessions, or influencing others? Is influencing others or being influenced by others taking up too much of our focus? Or is it affecting our ego or how we treat others? You know, the prophet Isaiah 44:9, he summed it up well. How foolish are those who manufacture idols? These prized objects are really worthless. The people who worship idols don't know this, so they're all put to shame.
1: And what we will find is that in the resurrection, in the kingdom of God, all of the status of all of the influence of this age will all be worthless. It will, it really will, because it is all idolatry. It's putting the created before the creator. We need to be on the alert. Status seeking truly has no home within real Christian fellowship. To be forewarned on this is to be forearmed.
2: So, what should I be personally doing to avoid any status-seeking setbacks in my own daily Christian experience?
1: This is an important question, as we all do fill varied roles and carry varied amounts of influence inside and outside of our Christian fellowship. Because influence is not only present but important, we need to know how to wield its responsibility without having it quietly turn into a tool of status seeking and status keeping. So we want to focus in on the power of appropriate Christian influence.
3: The last type of influencer is called the nano influencer. They have less than 1,000 followers. They're usually an expert in some obscure or highly specialized field, but their followers are very engaged and will listen to the opinions of the influencer. In a positive way, we're all influencers. Everything we do and say has a ripple effect in the lives of others, and we are not supposed to put our light under a bushel. We are supposed to spread the message of the gospel using words if necessary. And so how do we do this in a God-honoring way?
1: And that's an important question. So we're going to suggest 4 points to look at in our personal Christian lives to be influencers for Christ in a godly way with a godly message. And the first point is really simple. We must establish ourselves as servants. Now, if you haven't gotten that message by now, you haven't been listening, okay? Establish ourselves as servants. Let's remember Jesus and his example, and let's look at his example of washing the apostles' feet in John chapter 13, verses 12 to 17.
2: So when he had washed their feet and taken his garments and reclined at the table again, he said to them, "Do you know what I have done to you? You call me teacher and Lord, and you are right, for so I am. If I then, the Lord and teacher, washed your feet, you also ought to wash one another's feet. For I gave you an example that you should also do as I did to you. Truly, truly, I say to you, a slave is not greater than his master, nor is one who is sent greater than the one who sent him. If you know these things, you are blessed if you do them." So no one thought to do this in the time his life was hanging in the balance?
1: No one did. No one did. And so he took the opportunity and taught them the value of being the one who's always willing to serve. Jesus, the greatest influencer the world will ever see, showed us that his influence came through service. Humble service. His message was for our influence to only be delivered in precisely the same way.
3: This is especially important if we find ourselves in the position to be a spiritual mentor to others, especially young people. Technology isn't a replacement for the guidance of an in-person relationship that will help with accountability and vulnerability. I found a great quote by Stephen Covey. "Once you've found your own voice, the choice to expand your influence, to increase your contribution, is the choice to inspire others to find their voice."
1: And really, that's the key, is to pass on what we have been given as Christians. So our first point, establish ourselves as servants. The second point, we must intentionally maintain our servanthood. And that word intentionally is there for a reason. It has to be thought out. It has to be renewed and revitalized on a regular basis. Our whole being must be dedicated to this servanthood. As we look at these next scriptures, we want to understand the idea of influencers from a Christian perspective.
2: As we read Romans 12, 9 through 17, think about it in relation to status seeking. "Let love be without hypocrisy. Abhor what is evil. Cling to what is good. Be devoted to one another in brotherly love. Give preference to one another in honor, not lagging behind in diligence, fervent in the spirit, serving the Lord, rejoicing in hope, persevering in tribulation, devoted to prayer, contributing to the needs of the saints, practicing hospitality. Bless those who persecute you. Bless and do not curse. Rejoice with those who rejoice and weep with those who weep. Be of the same mind toward one another. Do not be haughty in mind, but associate with the lowly. Do not be wise in your own estimation. Never pay back evil for evil to anyone. Respect what is right in the sight of all men." If this isn't blowing up status seeking, I don't know what is.
3: What an amazing list. Stop the idolatry and be service oriented.
1: If we look at this list, and folks, Romans 12, 9 to 17, write that down and keep that with you when you are tempted to try and be like the other influencers. Because if you listen to these things, ask yourself, those influencers that I may like and I may follow and all that, do they do any of these things? Are they devoted to one another in brotherly love? Do they give preference and honor to one another? Are they fervent in spirit? Are they persevering in tribulation? Are they devoted to prayer? Are they contributing to the needs of the saints? Are they practicing hospitality? You get the point. This is what we are supposed to, this is how we influence. This is what Jesus was all about. Serve one another. When we see all of these admonitions, in the light of having godly influence versus human status seeking, the need for a holistic approach to character development is very glaringly evident.
3: One more great quote, this one by Albert Schweitzer. "Example is not the main thing in influencing others. It's the only thing."
1: It truly is. Go ahead. It's what we do. You can be very flowery in what you say, but what you do is what people follow. And that's how Jesus got done what he got done.
3: And we influence others for Christ, not ourselves. I think of it as being the one holding the flashlight. Jesus is the light, but I can be the one to help shine that light into dark corners.
1: And boy, what a great opportunity that is. And just remember, it's not your light, but you get to hold it. I mean, that's really, really cool. So establish ourselves as servants, intentionally maintain our servanthood. The third point, we must consciously seek to be status-free in what we see. Now, those first two points were about the internal. This is about how we perceive those around us. This is every bit as important. Jonathan, James 2, verses 1 through 6.
2: My brethren, do not hold your faith in our glorious Lord Jesus Christ with an attitude of personal favoritism. Whoa, mic drop.
1: yeah, there you go.
2: For if a man comes into your assembly with a gold ring and dressed in fine clothes, and there also comes in a poor man in dirty clothes, and you pay attention to the one who is wearing the fine clothes and say, you sit here in a good place, and you say to the poor man, you stand over there or sit down by my footstool, have you not made distinctions among yourselves and become judges with evil motives?
1: Influencing our, how are we doing with that? Do we fall into this category, what James is describing? Let's be honest. As we look at ourselves, don't look at others, look at ourselves. Is my influence at all ever driven by the outward appearance? If it is, James is saying this is evil motives. This is a wake-up call for us. Jonathan, let's go to verses 5 and 6.
2: Listen, my beloved brethren. Did not God choose the poor of this world to be rich in faith and heirs of the kingdom which he promised to those who love him? But you have dishonored the poor man. Is it not the rich who oppress you and personally drag you into court?
1: So this honoring and dishonoring, James is saying, stop looking at the outward appearance. Begin to see the heart, because that is what we're called to do. Our influence should be driven by seeing the heart, not what's on the outside, but what is absolutely on the inside.
3: John D. Rockefeller was the founder of Standard Oil Company. He was the first billionaire in the United States and once the richest man on earth. He was asked by a reporter, how much money is enough? And he calmly replied, just a little bit more.
1: Okay, then.
3: That sums up our influencing social life, unfortunately. Just a little bit more. Right. Nothing is ever enough.
1: Right. And Jesus has told us, has showed us, has exampled to us exactly the opposite. When it comes to being a godly influencer, looks can be very deceiving. Our responses to what we see can have dramatic ripple effects, either for a godly good cause or a humanly depraved result. And folks, make no mistake, if we get involved in social status and influencing in the way the world does it, good does not come from that. It doesn't. It takes away from the humanness of everybody involved. We want to put this back in order. So we have establishing ourselves as servants, intentionally maintaining that servanthood, consciously seeking to be status-free as we look at others. The fourth point, be an influencer, but only through grace and strength that is received from above. Only through grace and strength that's received from above. Galatians chapter 6, verses 1 to 5.
2: Brethren, even if anyone is caught in any trespass, you who are spiritual, restore such a one in a spirit of gentleness, each one looking to yourself, so that you too will not be tempted. Bear one another's burdens, and therefore fulfill the law of Christ. For if anyone thinks he is something when he is nothing, he deceives himself. But each one must examine his own work, and then he will have reason for boasting in regard to himself alone and not in regard to another. For each one will bear his own load.
3: In other words, don't take credit that belongs to God. Everything we have, everything we are, and everything we can be is because of God.
1: And this idea of bearing one another's burdens, ye which are spiritual, help and restore one, but be on your guard lest you also be tempted. That's not necessarily you be tempted with the same sin that they're tempted with, but you're tempted with the sin of, hey, it's all about me. Look at me rescue them. Look at me be this this icon, if you will. And that is a very dangerous place to be. And that's why this talks about examining our own work and really being careful, because our influence must come from God through Christ by His Spirit, and we must stay out of the way. And just a real quick personal experience. In my experience, and I've had wonderful privileges of talking with lots of those of the Brotherhood with all kinds of different issues and things. And I will tell you, to be very bluntly honest, the one thing that I continually pray about, because it's a challenge, is I continually pray, Lord, help me stay out of your way. Just help me stay out of your way. Just please get me out of your way and let your will come through me, not stop in me and then me reinterpret it. And folks, I am telling you that the status belongs to God the Father through His Spirit. The influence comes from Him. And when we take that influence and give it to others, then there can be something of great, great value. To reach out and help others who are in need is a major method of godly influence. But to do so without humble consideration of one's own vulnerabilities, that's a major misstep. Let us seek to be influencers in the highest, most godly way we can. Jonathan, finally, sinful side effects of status seeking.
2: We of all people are most privileged, for we have been drawn to God through Christ. This means we walk in Jesus' footsteps, and that means that all we accomplish and all with whom we have influence is for the glory of God. Let us never forget that status seeking and being human influencers are worldly things which would have been left behind. When we wrap up our Christian walk, what's the conclusion? What is the inventory? What do we have? Our character. Did we lead a God-honoring life? Were we selfless or selfish? How much did we leave behind? The Apostle Paul said, forget those things which are behind. And he had quite the status and influence, yet he called it worthless.
1: What is worthwhile? What is worthwhile, friends, is to understand that it's God's will in God's way, according to God's word. Let us simply be tools in the hand of the Father through Christ and give that influence to each and every person around us, whether it be through words or actions. Let us be influencers only for Christ and let God and His Spirit do the rest. Think about it. Folks, we do love hearing from our listeners. We welcome your feedback and your questions on this episode and other episodes at ChristianQuestions.com. Coming up in our next episode, how can I transform my prayer life? Talk to you then.

It is now time for the Bible Answers program, in which we present a frank and earnest discussion of Bible truths in an endeavor to answer your questions. Our subject for this program is Swords into Plowshares. The hope for the future of the human family is as bright as the assurances of God's Word.

0: Ed, in the book of Micah, I ran across this statement, that in the last days the Lord will teach men to beat their swords into plowshares and their spears into pruning hooks, and that men shall learn war no more. But first may I say that this program comes from the Dawn Bible Students Association, publishers of the Dawn magazine, in cooperation with many Bible study classes and by the many friends of Frank and Ernest everywhere. Now, Ed, how can anything as wonderful as universal peace come to the world in the last days?
1: It can when we understand God's plan properly. The expression, last days, does not mean the end of human existence. The prophetic last days are a transition period during which our present evil society of sin and selfishness gives place to the authority and power of the kingdom of Christ.
0: In other words, it is not the last days of man himself, but the last days of all those evil activities which through the ages have contributed so much to human unhappiness.
1: You see, when the kingdom of the Lord is established, it will dominate the affairs of all nations.
0: It will, in other words, be a world government?
1: Yes, and the answer to every Christian's prayer, "Thy kingdom come, thy will be done in earth even as it is in heaven."
0: Wonderful. But here is another question, Ed. Micah, you noticed, also speaks of the house of the Lord. What does that mean? What is the house of the Lord?
1: That expression was very common in the days when the people of various nations were governed by hereditary ruling families. These families, as you know, were called ruling houses. The present generation has witnessed the setting aside of nearly all the ruling houses of the old Roman world, which is one of the outstanding evidences that we're even now living in the prophetic last days, the transition period, that is, leading to the establishment of the Lord's kingdom, described in Micah's prophecy as the house of the Lord.
0: Then the house of the Lord is really speaking of Christ's kingdom.
1: Yes, it's God's house or ruling family. God's own beloved Son is the great king in this ruling house, and associated with him will be those who have followed faithfully in his footsteps during the age now ending, suffering and dying with him.
0: I remember now that in the New Testament, the promise is frequently made that those who suffer and die with Christ will also live and reign with him.
1: Yes, and these are called sons of God, and Paul says, if children, then heirs, heirs of God, and joint heirs with Jesus Christ. And Russell, the work of the Lord in the earth during the present gospel age has been the selecting of these sons who together with Jesus become his ruling house.
0: There is a distinction then between the rulers in the Lord's kingdom and the subjects of that kingdom.
1: Very definitely, and if we keep that distinction in mind in our study of the Bible, it will help us to see its marvelous harmony.
0: The whole human race, then, is not invited to be joint rulers with Jesus in his kingdom, it seems.
1: Well, Russell, that's true. It is also true that man, by his own efforts, can never attain the ideal state of world peace and harmony described in this prophecy. However, the prophecy itself shows that it is something which will be accomplished by the Lord and in fulfillment of his promises.
0: And that, Ed, raises another question. Just how is divine power employed to establish this wonderful kingdom of promise where man shall learn war no more?
1: Well, as we have seen, Russell, Jesus is the King of Kings in this kingdom. When he came to earth as a man at his first advent, his enemies put him to death.
0: But, Ed, divine power raised Jesus from the dead, remember?
1: Now, that's the point, Russell. In strictly human affairs, men can prevent a person from becoming king by putting him to death. But the divine plan cannot be thwarted in this way, for God raised Jesus, the future king, from the dead.
0: I suppose that also holds true of those faithful Christians who will be associated with Jesus as kings in God's ruling house.
1: Very true, very true. In the 20th chapter of Revelation, these are described as being raised from the dead. It is specifically stated that they are raised from the dead to live and reign with Christ 1,000 years.
0: It seems to me, though, Ed, that the bringing into being of this divine ruling house has taken a very long time.
1: Well, that's true, Russell, but much is involved. You see, in a sense, God's ruling house will be a representative government because its reigning kings will have been chosen from among all nations of the earth.
0: Not elected by the people, though. It will not be a democracy as we understand democratic governments today.
1: No, but chosen by God. They are described in Revelation, the 17th chapter and 14th verse, as called, chosen, and faithful. You see, one of the conditions of their being chosen is their faithfulness to the principles of righteousness, which will be the foundations of the Lord's kingdom. They are called to walk in the footsteps of Jesus. They must be willing to suffer and to die with him if they hope to live and reign with him.
0: In other words, every member of God's ruling house, or the church, must be pre-tested and pre-trained for that high position. Well, I can see how a preparatory work of that kind would require a long time. In fact, according to what you have said, it will require an entire age.
1: You have the right thought, Russell. The Apostle Peter urged the followers of Jesus to make their calling and election sure, and thus be worthy of an abundant entrance into the kingdom. The Lord's disciples of each generation have done this. They have been faithful unto death, and at the end of the age are raised from the dead, exalted to the divine nature with Jesus, and share with him the rulership of his long-promised kingdom.
0: You say this kingdom will be on the earth. Does this mean that Christ and his church will be a visible ruling house?
1: No, they will not be. But there will be human representatives. Representatives who have also been tested, or pre-tested rather than pre-trained.
0: And who will they be?
1: Well, the Bible reveals that the human representatives of the Lord's kingdom will be the resurrected ancient prophets and other faithful servants of God who served and died in his cause prior to the first advent of Christ. These also prove their fidelity to God and to God's ways, and therefore will be entrusted with the administration of the kingdom's laws.
0: Thank you very much, Ed, for this discussion. I have really enjoyed it. I can imagine the people then saying they want to learn the Lord's ways, and when they do, the only way that they can demonstrate their appreciation of the Lord's ways is to beat their swords into plowshares and their spears into pruning hooks and to learn war no more. That's wonderful. And Ed, you are sure that such a practical and wonderful arrangement is clearly promised in the Bible?
1: Yes, Russell, I'm so sure of that because the Bible teaches it. The scriptural proof is clearly set forth in God and Reason. And Russell, tell our friends how they may get a free copy of this very enlightening treatise on God's Word.
0: Thank you, Ed. I will be glad to. I do want to tell our listeners about the little book, God and Reason. I have received so much benefit from reading it myself. It presents a comprehensive outline of the plan of God as it pertains to the restoration of the human race from sin and death. In its examination of the prophecies concerning our day, it answers the questions, what is the end of the world? That's a question that is asked so many times. What are the last days? What is the time of the end? Do you know that the marvelous inventions of our day are foretold in the Bible? That surprises a lot of people. How do we know that the kingdom of the Lord, which Ed has just been discussing, will soon manifest itself in power and great glory, assuring us of peace and happiness and health and everlasting life? All these questions are answered in God and Reason. So send now for your copy. 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Simply ask for the Reason book. Just the one word Reason is all you need to remember, and it will be sent to you free by mail.
2: 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And now, goodbye, and may God bless you. Yeah.

0: think about the Bible like you never have before. 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Our topic is, did Jesus teach that we are all unprofitable servants? During Jesus' ministry, he said a lot of hard things to those who needed serious correcting. Rightfully so, he was showing them what true godliness looked like. How do we explain him telling his closest disciples they were at best unworthy servants? That sounds cruel. But did he mean what he said? Here's Rick and Jonathan.
1: Welcome, everyone. I'm Rick. I'm joined by Jonathan, my co-host for over 25 years. Jonathan, what's our theme scripture for this episode?
2: Luke 17:10. So likewise ye, when ye shall have done all those things which are commanded you, say, we are unprofitable servants. We have done that which was our duty to do.
1: Every

0: The exact opposite of all that Jesus stood for. In this parable, he seems to tell his followers that whatever they do in God's service is what's expected of them and nothing more. What did Jesus mean? How does this harmonize with the rest of his teachings?
1: Let's begin by reading the parable. It's short and to the point. Luke 17, 7 through 10. Which of you, having a slave plowing or tending sheep, will say to him when he comes in from the field, "Come immediately and sit down to eat"? But will he not say to him, "Prepare something for me to eat, and properly clothe yourself, and serve me while I eat and drink, and afterward you may eat and drink"? He does not thank the slave because he did the things which were commanded, does he? So you too, when you do all the things which are commanded you, say, "We are unworthy slaves. We have done only that which we ought to have done." Now, the parable seems to say that we are essentially indentured servants to God. We are given tasks and expected to fulfill them without fanfare or thanks. Our job is to do our job, and that's it. Rick, it sounds pretty mundane.
0: It sounds mundane. It's like, yeah, do your job, and no, don't expect me to say thank you. And you think, well, wait. Jesus is telling us that, because in this parable, God is the master. It's like, is God really that way? Let's figure this out. The immediate context of this parable gives us a few other lessons that we can attach to it that will help us understand what Jesus was driving at. The first six verses of Luke 17 highlight three specific lessons. Jesus begins this part of the context by speaking to his disciples, and this is going to be very important later on. So, Jonathan, we're going to look at Luke 17, 1 through 6. These are the verses leading up to the parable, and we're going to divide these verses into these three lessons. Let's start with verses 1 and 2.
1: And he said to his disciples, "It is inevitable that stumbling blocks come, but woe to him through whom they come. It would be better for him if a millstone were hung around his neck and he were thrown into the sea than that he would cause one of these little ones to stumble."
0: We'll pause there for the first lesson. We're just going to mention the lessons. We'll come back to them in a few minutes. The first lesson is to be painfully aware of the serious sin of causing others to stumble. Let's go to verse 3 for the second lesson.
1: "Be on your guard. Your brother sins, rebuke him. And if he repents, forgive him. And if he sins against you seven times a day and returns to you seven times saying, 'I repent,' forgive him."
0: So the second lesson is the importance of having a forgiving and compassionate heart. We have to have that. That's what Jesus is saying. Let's go further now. The apostles actually respond to these lessons with, "Lord, increase our faith." They're asking something interesting here in the middle of his lessons, which we're going to expand shortly. And this is Luke 17, verses 5 and 6.
1: "The apostle said to the Lord, 'Increase our faith.' And the Lord said, 'If you had faith like a mustard seed, you would say to this mulberry tree, be uprooted and be planted in the sea, and it would obey you."
0: So it's a lesson on faith. The third lesson is that deep and abiding faith can alter our life circumstances.
1: Wait, what does that mean?
0: All right, alter our life circumstances. In other words, it talks about this tree being cast into the sea. It can change the landscape of your life, having deep and powerful faith. We're going to expand that as we put this parable of the unworthy servant in its appropriate contexts. So we've got these three really big lessons spoken with very few words to precede the unworthy servant parable.
1: Well, why are these so briefly stated?
0: It's interesting. That's a really good question. It's like, how come he doesn't spend time on these because they sound so big? I think that they're briefly stated because they're summing up a much larger context. These lessons are very likely being given to the same audience as was present in Luke chapter 15 and 16, where Jesus spoke five parables to a mixed crowd.
1: Okay, Rick, let's figure out how this works. Luke 15 sets the context, and he is surrounded by tax collectors, sinners, Pharisees, scribes, and disciples. Luke 15, 1 through 3. "Now, all the tax collectors and the sinners were coming near to listen to him. But both the Pharisees and the scribes began to grumble, saying, 'This man receives sinners and eats with them.' So he told them this parable."
0: So this is the beginning of a large context, and you've got all of these different people here. And what Jesus does here is he then delivers the parable of the lost sheep, the lost coin, the prodigal son, the unjust steward, and the rich man and Lazarus. These parables were

0: spoken to all, especially to those considered lost.
1: And that's the tax collectors and the sinners.
0: Right. And to those who considered themselves to be the elite.
1: Scribes and Pharisees.
0: So Jesus spoke to this same crowd through Luke chapter 15, Luke chapter 16, and Luke 17 up through verse 10, which is the last verse of the parable we're considering today. Luke 17:11 gives specific indication of a completely changed venue.
1: Well, how do we know it's all one context?
0: Good question, and the answer is one word. One little word tells us this one context, and that one little word is translated but, or and, or now, or then, or moreover. It's a simple little word that's used like 3,000 times in the New Testament, and this word, it generally shows a continuation. And that's the key here. It shows a continuation. When used in relation to Jesus' preaching, it could be a continuation of one of two levels. It could be a continuation of the big picture of his ministry. He's preaching in this area, and he continued preaching in another city and another city. So you got the big picture continuation. Such is the case above where you said in Luke 15, 1 to 3. It said, now, that's the word, the tax collectors and the sinners all came to him. It was setting up a new context. When this word for and or now, translated all these different ways, is used in Luke 15:11, it shows a continuation of the same physical context while adjusting the focus or the content of his teaching. So it's still showing a continuation, but here it's showing us it's within the context of where they are. Let's look at Luke 15:11.
1: And he said, a man had two sons.
0: Same word. So it's like there was conversation, and then he goes into the next parable. And he said, a man had two sons. Let's go now to the next time it's used, Luke 16, chapter 16, verse 1.
1: Now, he was also saying to the disciples, there was a rich man who had a manager, and this manager was reported to him as squandering his possessions.
0: Again, you start it with now. So you're picking up where you left off and going into the next piece. It's used again, the same little transition word, showing you that you're going from piece to piece of the same overall context in Luke 16, verse 19.
1: Now, there was a rich man, and he habitually dressed in purple and fine linen, joyously living in splendor every day.
0: And that's the parable of the rich man and Lazarus. And that ends the 16th chapter of Luke. So it ends with this chapter. And typically, when we talk about these things, we stop right there. You're ending the chapter, you're at the end of the chapter, you've been through these five parables, you take a breath, and go, wow, that was a lot of lessons. However, and Jonathan, I have missed this. And you know, because I've been complaining to you of my lack of ability to see this. I have missed this all this time. Luke 17 continues using the same word. Luke 17, verse 1.
1: And this is from the King James Version. Then said he unto the disciples, it is impossible, but that offense will come, but woe unto him through whom they come.
0: So you see that Luke 17 is just picking up again. He's changing the focus of whom he is speaking to.
1: Well, the translators may not have done this on purpose. They could have been looking for a place to start a new chapter.
0: Yeah, and that's an important piece of the puzzle, but it's very obvious that this picks up exactly where the previous parable left off.
1: And another point is that Jesus' lessons are often bundled or intertwined for the greater message.
0: When we see this parable of the unworthy servant in the context of those previous five, oh my goodness, what a powerful message it is. Now, we know this whole context ends in Luke 17:11 because it shows us an entirely different context. Let's read that verse.
1: While he was on the way to Jerusalem, he was passing between Samaria and Galilee.
0: You know something else is happening now. Picked up,
1: yes.
0: Moving on. All right, so we're establishing that the unworthy servant parable is in the same context as the previous two full chapters of Luke. We're beginning to set the groundwork for finding worthiness in our unworthiness.
1: To truly grasp the import of Jesus telling his disciples that they are unworthy servants, we need to know why. It turns out that this parable is the culmination of a broad and piercing set of lessons that help define how God's plan of salvation would be put into place.
0: And we're only beginning here. It's so important to pay close attention to the context of all biblical teachings. To know the context is to better grasp the meaning.
1: If this parable is built upon all of the teachings before it, how do we break down what Jesus' specific message was to his disciples?
0: Well, the best way to go about this is to observe how he had communicated to his larger audience, all of those individuals. Jesus had a breathtaking ability to not only read the thinking of those who were listening, but also to craft a response to their thoughts and reactions that could show them higher and more righteous ways of serving God. And Jonathan, this hit me in a big way while studying for this particular episode, to see how Jesus could read the crowd, the scribes, the Pharisees, the sinners, the disciples. He could read the way they were thinking, and he could craft these stories right then and there to meet the needs, to show the bigger lessons. So as we approach the parable of the unprofitable servant, let's remember that Jesus' attention here was specifically with this parable turned to his disciples. It's reasonable to conclude that what Jesus will say next serves as the conclusion for this lengthy teaching to that mixed audience of sinners, tax collectors, scribes, Pharisees, and disciples in Luke 15, 16, and the first part of 17. This conclusion would follow the theme that Jesus began with, which was salvation for all. He introduced this vital part of the gospel, salvation for all, with the first two parables, which represented the big picture of everything else Jesus was about to unfold.
1: The parable of the lost sheep represents the entire race of humanity. Jesus left his heavenly home, recovered it, and returned to heaven. All of God's family rejoices. This is a picture of the ransom sacrifice of Jesus. Now, for the parable of the lost coin, a woman loses one coin from her complete set of 10. It causes her to go to any length to find it. It represents how the human race was part of God's intelligent creation and was lost and needed to be found in order to restore the harmony of his intelligent creation. So this parable is a picture of restitution.
0: So the first two parables were very big picture, the ransom and restitution. That sets the groundwork for everything else Jesus is about to teach through the next three parables, then his other comments, and then the parable of the unworthy servant. With the big picture in mind, let's begin with those three lessons. We touched on them very, very briefly in the first segment. Let's begin with those three lessons and unfold what their meaning is in relation to the previous teachings. Now, remember, the first lesson is to be painfully aware of the serious sin of causing others to stumble. So let's go back to Jonathan, Luke 17, 1 to 2.
1: Then he said to his disciples, "It is inevitable that stumbling blocks come, but woe to him through whom they come. It would be better for him if a millstone were hung around his neck and he were thrown into the sea, than that he would cause one of these little ones to stumble."
0: And remember, this is right after the parable of the rich man and Lazarus. And it says it's inevitable that stumbling blocks will come. Now that you see there's a connection, you go, oh, wait a minute, there's something bigger here. While this lesson was important to them about being aware and not being one who causes others to stumble, they had witnessed the wrongdoing of this already in action. Who had been and who would be classic examples of what not to do regarding this lesson?
1: Well, the scribes and Pharisees, they were still listening when Jesus turned his attention to his disciples.
0: That's right. They're still listening. And when Jesus turns his attention, and this is my imagination, you know, you've got the group of the scribes and Pharisees maybe over here on the left and the disciples on the right. When Jesus turns his attention to the disciples, you can imagine them kind of like leaning over like, what's he saying? How come he's not looking at us? What's going on over there? Because they want to know, because he's captivated all of them. So let's drop in on one part of the unjust steward parable. That was one of the previous five, to see how Jesus illustrated these connections. So going to the parable of the unjust steward, let's sum it up and then read the first few verses.
1: Well, Jesus is extending the warning specifically to the Pharisees and scribes after their overt neglect of the most important parts of God's favor to Israel. He is telling them how they should act in light of their soon-to-be lost favor. Continuing with Luke 16, 2 through 3. "And he called them and said to them, What is this I hear about you? Give an account of your management, for you can no longer be a manager. The manager said to himself, What shall I do, since my master is taking away the management from me? He then cleaned up the delinquent accounts that he had neglected.
0: So this is the story, and this is what's happening in this particular parable. They were neglectful, and they, as a result of their neglect, were actually causing others to fall because they weren't doing their job. Now, Jesus concludes the story in Luke 16:9, and what he says sounds a little bit hard to grasp.
1: And I say to you.
0: And now, remember, he's speaking to his disciples here. I say to you, meaning the disciples, he's not speaking to the Pharisees, even though he's speaking about what the Pharisees had done.
1: Make friends for yourselves by means of the wealth of unrighteousness, so that when it fails, they will receive you into the eternal dwellings. What does that mean? That doesn't sound right. Friend of unrighteousness?
0: It doesn't. Again, this is parabolic. This is symbolic language. And it really is a little bit difficult to kind of get your head around. We investigated these parables in podcast 1081 when we were talking about these specific parables here and gave a lengthy explanation. So here, let's just give a paraphrase, if you will, of what he's talking about making friends for yourselves by means of the wealth of unrighteousness. Well, like what is he saying? So let me paraphrase. I tell you, my disciples, because this is Jesus speaking to his disciples, be merciful to and honest with all with whom you have dealings. Don't look down on those who are not in your position. That's exactly what the Pharisees had already done. Once this world and the comparably small responsibilities we bear in it passes, then you will be received into heavenly reward for being friends with those and being compassionate toward all of those individuals who were in the midst of unrighteousness.
1: Well, the account rendered up for the scribes and Pharisees was a complete failure. They were supposed to be shepherds for the people, not to stand above them.
0: Right. This is why when we look at this, when we look at the beginning lesson about not causing others to stumble, you can go back to the parable of the unjust steward and say, he looks like he's referring back to that. So as we unfold the context of, and then the parable of the unworthy servant, it's all built on what he already said. And as we go through this, we're constantly going to go back to, so what did he already say to build the foundation? Because the conclusion becomes very, very, very strong. And it comes down to helping us understand and helping us find worthiness in our unworthiness.
1: Sadly, the scribes and Pharisees were strong examples of neglecting a favored position of service for God. As Jesus was wrapping up this lengthy period of teaching that he began with the message of salvation, he warned those who would soon be given God's favor, the disciples, to accept it with overwhelming humility, in contrast to those they had seen as their leaders.
0: So he had told stories that were really zeroing in on the spiritual elite, if you will. And he's now talking to his disciples saying, remember what I said to you before? Pay attention. See what we're laying out and see what you are supposed to stand for. You know, don't try this at home. That's what he's saying to them over and over and over again. He's telling them you have to rise to a different kind of level. So we've got that from that first lesson. Now, these are setting up for the parable of the unworthy servant. And if you get these lessons, that unworthy servant parable just opens way, way, way up. The second lesson, if you remember, from those verses leading up to the parable of the unworthy servant, is the importance of having a forgiving and compassionate heart. So now Jesus continues in Luke 17, leading up to the parable in verses 3 and 4.
1: Be on your guard. If your brother sins, rebuke him. And if he repents, forgive him. And if he sins against you 7 times a day and returns to you 7 times saying, I repent, forgive him.
0: So this is a powerful, simple, straightforward lesson here. And it's the lesson of forgiveness and a compassionate heart. And the profound connection is the parable of the prodigal son. Think about that parable. In that parable, the father represents God. The older son represents those of the Jewish people who outwardly kept the law and traditions. And the younger son represented the undesirables, the tax collectors and sinners in Israel. So you see the players in there. So now let's look at this lesson of forgiveness by going back to that previous parable of the prodigal son.
1: We drop in when the older brother finds out that his rebellious younger brother has returned home. Luke 15:25. Now, his older son was in the field, and that was by no accident. You know, we're going to come back to that later. And when he came and approached the house, he heard music and dancing. The older son found out what had happened and was disgusted. Continuing with Luke 15:29-30. And he answered and said to his father, "Look, for so many years I have been serving you, and I have never neglected a command of yours, and yet you have never given me a young goat so that I might celebrate with my friends. But when this son of yours came, who has devoured your wealth with prostitutes, you killed the fatted calf for him."
0: The lesson here is very, very simple. God, as represented by the father, forgave that younger son. We, therefore, should be forgiving as well. Jesus had given us the reminder in that parable, and now he's telling his disciples directly about their responsibilities.
1: We're obligated to forgive.
0: We are. We are absolutely obligated because that's the pattern that we have been given. The scribes and Pharisees had been given the pattern of what the law stood for, and they built new patterns. They built new ways. They built new traditions, new rituals around it to make it more comfortable. Jesus is saying, don't go down those roads. Don't be like the older son in that particular parable. Again, this comes down to our looking at what Jesus taught to say, what's my job now as the disciple? How do I find worthiness in my own unworthiness?
1: As Jesus leads up to the unworthy servant parable, he reminds his disciples of the fundamental importance of forgiveness. His point is that they generally came from those not regarded as special. You know, the disciples were fishermen, tax collectors, and zealots, and they needed to always keep the grace they had been given in the front of their minds.
0: And that's the key. He showed them an example of an older son in that other parable where there was no grace, there was no forgiveness. And he's saying, you, if your brother comes to you 7 times in a day and repents, you forgive him. He's showing, here's what I taught you before. Here's what I'm teaching you now. You saw what they did. Here's what you must do yourselves. Seeing these lessons unfold and relate to all Jesus had already taught make them so much deeper. And we haven't even looked at the parable yet.
1: So far, Jesus is focused on not stumbling others and being forgiving. What comes next before the unworthy servant lesson?
0: Next, we'll see Jesus build a foundation for this final lesson in a very different way. We began with 2 very cautionary points. Don't be a stumbling influence, and be sure to maintain a forgiving mindset. Next, Jesus will respond with an inspiring and uplifting lesson on faith. The apostles will respond after those last 2 lessons. They're going to respond with an interesting request about faith. Perhaps because those lessons were difficult, they were looking for uplift after the weight of Jesus had been giving them in those last 2 teachings.
1: Well, whatever the reason, remember that the whole crowd was still about to hear what was being said.
0: Right. It's important to remember the crowd is still listening. His attention is simply focused on his disciples. And remember that third lesson that we're going to get into right now is that deep and abiding faith that can alter our life circumstances. What does that mean? Well, let's look at Luke 17:5-6.
1: The apostle said to the Lord, "Increase our faith." And the Lord said, "If you had faith like a mustard seed, you would say to this mulberry tree, 'Be uprooted and be planted in the sea,' and it would obey you."
0: You have these really short lessons, Jonathan. It's really striking that you've got these short lessons, and Jesus is simply saying them in a short fashion because he's got a basis that he already laid out for them in the previous parables. And what we need to do is just learn to go back to what's he referring back to. Jesus, in this lesson about uprooting this mulberry tree with your faith, he shows them what increased faith really looks like. He shows them that deep and abiding faith, even though it begins as tiny as a seed, can change the landscape of your life. Faith that doesn't look like it's much of anything. If you've ever seen a mustard seed, it is tiny. And you look at that and say, how does that big tree grow out of that tiny seed? That's what faith works like. And he's saying, you don't have to have a lot up front, but you have to have the potential for it to grow. So we want to see what the connection is. Where do we go back to? What parable do we go back to see what Jesus is drawing upon?
1: Well, with this faith, let's go back to the connection with the parable of the prodigal son. But this time, let's focus on the wayward son coming back home and the faith it took for him to admit his sins and ask for mercy. Luke 15:18-22. I will get up and go to my father and will say to him, Father, I have sinned against heaven and in your sight. I am no longer worthy to be called your son. Make me as one of your hired men. So he rehearsed this script and he knew exactly what he wanted to say and covered all the bases. Continuing. So he got up and came to his father. But while he was still a long way off, his father saw him and felt compassion for him and ran and embraced him and kissed him. And the son said to him, Father, I have sinned against heaven and in your sight. I am no longer worthy to be called your son.
0: Now see, he doesn't even get to finish his plea because his father is going to interrupt him. He's ready. He's rehearsed. He knows what's important and he's going to say it, but his father doesn't even let him finish.
1: But the father said to his slaves, quickly, bring out the best robe and put it on him, and put a ring on his hand and sandals on his feet. You know, the younger son had to humble himself to overcome his shame. Now that's complete repentance.
0: And he needed to have faith in going back to his father. And his faith was tiny and trembling. And he wasn't asking for anything but to just be part of the household. I'll be a slave. I'll do whatever it takes. So he had enough faith to journey back. And that's the faith, just like a mustard seed. And Jesus had that basis when he told him about the mulberry tree. Remember that, son? Remember how he had to journey back? He's showing them the walk of faith. It's such a profound lesson for us to hold on to. And you can see that, again, you have the previous parables, and Jesus, in saying these small, short things, they're much bigger than what he's just said because you've got the basis of what was said before. And all of those previous parables were showing the unfolding of the gospel truth. They were showing the ransom, restitution, and then the fall of Israel, essentially, through the next three parables. And he's saying, these are the examples that you don't want to follow. Follow the things that are worthy. We need to find worthiness in our unworthiness.
1: Great faith is rewarded with great blessing. That blessing does not come because we are worthy. It comes because we are first humbled and then welcomed by God because of grace, despite our unworthiness.
0: And Jonathan, see, this is setting up that final parable of the unworthy servant in a big way. He's already told us what it means with these three lessons and the backdrop of all of those other parables. And again, I got to pause here because this just blows my mind as to the wisdom and the power and the reasoning to draw this tremendously diverse crowd together to keep their attention and to give lessons that all of them could look at and say, some of times they would look at it and say, he's talking about me. I don't like that. And he did that on purpose so they could see.
1: Except the scribes and Pharisees.
0: Yeah. They were difficult, but they grumbled because they knew that he was referring to them. And they tried to attack him and he would just tell another story. That's how he got into the rich man and Lazarus. But after all that Jesus had spoken to this mixed crowd, he had now spoken directly to his disciples. Remember it in Luke 17, he's directly to his disciples. And he was wrapping up this period of teaching. With the three lessons in place that we just talked about, not stumbling others, being forgiving, and having faith that can grow, he prepares for the big finale, the final lesson. For his disciples, this next lesson would be a powerful summation of who they were called to be. So he is set up for this with Luke chapter 15, Luke chapter 16, and the first few verses of Luke chapter 17. Now we come to this. Jesus begins by putting them into the master's position in this parable. He's going to be talking about a master and a servant. And he starts it out like, suppose it's you. So they could feel the power of the authority of the master. Luke 17, verse 7.
1: Which of you, having a slave plowing or tending sheep, will say to him when he is coming in from the field, come immediately and sit down to eat?
0: You can imagine the disciples listening to that. Yeah, hey, if I was the master, you know, no, they've got more work to do. You can feel like, yeah, I could get into that power position. And again, he's so wise in how he does this. He's first focusing on the servants' labors outside of the house, plowing in the field or tending sheep, plowing the field, tending sheep. Where else do we see someone in the field? Well, it was in the parable of the prodigal son. Jonathan, you pointed it out. The older son, Luke 15, 25 and 26.
1: Now his older son was in the field. And when he came and approached the house, he heard the music and dancing. And he summoned one of the servants and began to inquire what these things could be. Well, this son represented Israel's elite, those who would outwardly keep the law and traditions. Jesus shows us that they were servants, only in place to do what God had bid them to do, but their hearts were not in the right place.
0: So they were put in place to do specific work in a specific way, but their hearts weren't in the right place. They were doing the work. They were in the field, but they weren't accomplishing the mission of actually what being in the field was supposed to be. So going back to Luke 17 now with the actual parable of the unworthy servant, we see these responsibilities of this servant, this unworthy servant, as those done to keep the household running. This is your job. This is what you have to do. Jesus is likely alluding to the gospel work that his disciples would be called upon to do, and using their present experiences, looking at the scribes and the Pharisees and the spiritual leadership to show them what not to do. He gave them a sense of what to do by giving the comparison of, here's the example you have. This is not what we're looking for. This is not what God wants from you through me. He wants something higher. We know that those in authority in Israel at that time were to be shepherds. We also know that it was prophesied that they would not fulfill their responsibilities. It wasn't just obvious by what was happening. It was obvious because prophecies told us so. One such prophecy is Jeremiah 23, verses 1 and 2.
1: Woe to the shepherds who are destroying and scattering the sheep of my pasture, declares the Lord. Therefore, thus says the Lord God of Israel, concerning the shepherds who are tending my people, you have scattered my flock and driven them away and have not attended to them. Behold, I am about to attend to you for the evil of your deeds, declares the Lord.
0: So you have this powerful prophecy saying that there's going to come a time where God will deal with the shepherds of Israel. It was the time of Jesus that began to happen. So again, we see the previous parables and all the examples, and Jesus is setting the groundwork for this parable of this unprofitable servant. And he's saying that this servant is out doing the work that they're supposed to be doing. Just like the Pharisees and the scribes and the religious leaders were doing the work that they were supposed to be doing, but they weren't doing it in a godly fashion. So you see the shepherding aspect. And when you think about the fields and plowing the fields, you think about planting the crop and harvesting the crop. And then you think about the harvest of the gospel and all of these things and drawing in the true believers. Well, the field of the master must be plowed for the seeds to be planted for the harvest. Jesus alluded to this in John 4:35.
1: Do you not say there are yet 4 months and then comes the harvest? Behold, I say to you, lift up your eyes and look on the fields that they are white for harvest.
0: So all we've done up to this point with this parable of the unprofitable servant is look at the fact that they're out in the field and the fact that they're out plowing or shepherding, and you've got these things happening. And Jesus is using these examples because he's got the physical examples of what not to do in front of his disciples. He's telling this unworthy servant parable to his disciples and showing them examples. And all of these other pieces are saying, here's what the examples are showing. Don't do this. Don't do this. Don't do this. It comes down to finding worthiness in our unworthiness.
1: As servants, we are called upon to do the work of the gospel. The fact that the tasks in this parable were ongoing and repetitive shows us that what is required of Jesus' disciples is work that will always need to be done. This is our job.
0: It is our job. You work that doesn't seem to end. You say, well, you know, when do we catch a break? Well, is your job done? That's the key. Is your job done? Well, you know, I don't feel like doing it, but is your job done? This is what Jesus is teaching here. It's a very basic basic, straightforward principle. And from some aspects, you look at it and say, well, that sounds a little harsh. Well, stay with us, because there's so much more to this than that. But this is an important point, because those spiritual leaders of the day did not do what God would have had them to do. Here we're beginning to see what the responsibilities of discipleship truly are. There's always work to do, and it's not easily accomplished.
1: Now we finally approach the part where Jesus says we're unworthy. What did he really mean by that?
0: We've invested significant time in building the foundation for this most powerful point. What we've thus far seen is his focus on understanding what was happening around his disciples with the religious leadership. He would now show them how they needed to be different when it became their time to preach, their time to teach, and their time to directly serve God. He's making a statement with all of the buildup of Luke 15, Luke 16, and now into Luke 17. He's saying, look, this is the comparison. We need to understand where you are to go. Let's continue.
1: Back to the parable, rereading Luke 17, 7. Which of you, having a slave plowing or tending sheep, will say to him when he has come in from the field, come immediately and sit down to eat?
0: Okay. You fulfilled your external tasks. You did the work that's outside. And now it's time to fulfill your internal tasks. The day's not over. Therefore, your work is not over. Let's go to Luke 17, the next verses, verses 8 and 9.
1: But will he not say to him, prepare something for me to eat and properly clothe yourself and serve me while I eat and drink, and afterward you may eat and drink.
0: So this servant is not done with his work. The servant is to prepare the master's meal, to clean themselves up, to look presentable, and to serve. Jesus is teaching his disciples that their work in service to God also encompasses not only serving the household, all of the outside things, but serving the master as well, directly serving the master as well. And remember, the master, it pictures God, directly serving God. So this service to God, and I look at it as praise, this service, this praise is every bit as important as the servant's other work. And he's required to do this part very respectfully and reverently.
1: Clean yourself up and properly clothe yourself. You know, this reminds me of the high priest in the tabernacle putting on new garments after the sacrifices.
0: Right. It's a different aspect. And this is the praise part. This is the part where you're still working, but it's a different kind of work. Another reference to Jesus' previous parables, because here he's saying, prepare me something to eat, properly clothe yourself, and so forth. Let's now look at the parable of the rich man and Lazarus in relation to this part of the parable of the unprofitable servant. Now, the rich man pictured the Pharisees and the ruling class as representatives of all Israel, and Lazarus, the name meaning whom God helps, represented all the nations of the world outside of God's favorite people. So you've got these two completely opposing parties in this parable of the rich man and Lazarus. Jesus taught that Israel was about to lose favor with God. In the parable, that meant being close to Abraham. And the Gentiles, who were pictured by Lazarus, were about to gain favor. So you've got Israel going to lose favor of the rich man, Lazarus, the poor man, the Gentiles going to gain favor. Why was this going to happen? Because the rich man was self-serving and not God-serving. This is a powerful lesson at the end of Luke 16 that is reminded of in this parable of the unprofitable servant. So, Jonathan, let's just read a small piece of the rich man and Lazarus, Luke 16, 19 to 21.
1: Now there was a rich man, and he habitually dressed in purple and fine linen, joyously living in splendor every day. And a poor man named Lazarus was laid at his gate, covered with sores, and longing to be fed with crumbs which were falling from the rich man's table. Besides, even the dogs were coming and licking his sores. You know, the rich man seems to be oblivious to everything else around him.
0: He does. He's living in splendor every day. Everything is good because it's my world, my way, and I'm pretty happy with me. And that is not what service to God is about. So Jesus is showing his disciples what to do because he had already shown them what not to do. Don't get so self-absorbed that you are living in splendor because you are chosen of God. That's not the point. That's what he's saying here. So this parable, while it's short, is powerful because it's built on two chapters of parables that show us the importance of rising up to what Jesus was looking for us to live up to. Let's continue with Luke 17, verse 9, back to our parable of the unprofitable servant.
1: He does not thank the slave because he did the things which were commanded, does he? Now, really, he doesn't even say thank you. Is that right? It just seems off.
0: It does. It does seem off. Like not even saying thank you. It's almost like a resentful thing. And you think you're done yet?
1: Yeah, really.
0: But that's not the attitude that's being portrayed here. Not at all. As a matter of fact, where it says he does not thank the slave, that word for thank is the word in the New Testament used for grace. And when you understand that, it takes on an entirely different meaning. Just going to use two scriptural examples of this word for grace. The first one is in Luke chapter 2, verse 40.
1: The child, Jesus, continued to grow and become strong, increasing in wisdom, and the grace of God was upon him.
0: The word grace, that's the word grace. So he does not grace the slave. He's like, wait, that doesn't quite make sense either. Remember, grace is favor. Okay, it is favor that you are either showing or being shown. So this is important. We want to realize that the grace works both ways. Favor that you are showing or being shown. So that's just one example of how grace is used as grace. But in Luke chapter 6, it gives us a really strong example of what Jesus meant. But he says he does not thank the slave. Luke 6, 32 and 33.
1: If you love those who love you, what credit or what grace is that to you? For even the sinners love those who love them. If you do good to those who do good to you, what credit or what grace is that to you? For even sinners do the same.
0: So you see, the same word is used for what credit is that to you? In other words, Jonathan, if I love those who love me, then I think I'm so good. Hey, look, I love the people who love me. And Jesus is saying, yeah, but everybody does that. Are you showing any great grace? Are you showing any great favor to others beyond what everybody else does? No, you're just doing what everybody else does. If I do good to those who do good to me, you take good care of me, Jonathan, I take good care of you, and I think I'm something very, very special. Jesus is saying, well, wait, everybody does that. What we're looking for is something higher. What Jesus is saying in this parable of the unprofitable servant is, when it says he does not thank him, he doesn't credit him with being gracious, being full of this overt giving, because he's simply doing what his job requirement said he was supposed to do. It takes that harsh edge off, and it says, just do the job. You're doing the job that you were called upon to do. If you punch in the morning, I used to work in a countertop shop making countertops and cabinets, and we had jobs we had to do, and you finish the job, do what the allotment was for the day, and you walk away saying, okay, I did my job. Do they stop and say, wow, look at what Rick did? No, why?
1: They don't do that.
0: No, they don't. You worked with me for a while. You know they didn't.
1: You got a paycheck at the end of the week. That's all.
0: Right, because that's what you're contracted to do. So it's not that he doesn't thank him. This servant is not showing excessive diligence. They're just doing what they're called upon to do. We need to focus, do all of what we're commissioned to do. Why? Because it needs doing. That's why. Jesus is saying, live up to that. Don't get full of yourself. Pharisees already showed you that. I gave you lots of stories to show you what that brings you. Don't go there. So now we come to the conclusion of this parable of this unprofitable servant in Luke 17, verse 10.
1: So you too, when you do all the things which are commanded you, say, we are unworthy slaves. We have done only that which we ought to have done.
0: It's a simple, simple ending here. This is the final lesson. We as disciples of Jesus are in fact commissioned with the serious work of walking in his footsteps. That is no easy task. To be clear, we're not even worthy to be in that position. Jonathan, there's nothing that you and I could bring to the table to say, I should be the one chosen.
1: No.
0: Nothing. Let's look at Romans chapter 3, verses 9 and 10.
1: And before we do, it's only by God's grace and Jesus' sacrifice that we could even be worthy. It's not on any merit of ourselves.
0: Only by God's grace are we sitting here talking about this.
1: That's right.
0: That's really what it comes down to.
1: Again, Romans 3, 9 through 10. Are we better than they? Not at all. For we have already charged that both Jews and Greeks are all under sin. As it is written, there is none righteous, not even one.
0: None righteous, not even one. Well, the religious leaders of Jesus' time saw themselves as righteous. They saw themselves as worthy. They saw themselves as elite. They saw themselves as in the right position, having the right credentials, putting everything in place. That's how they saw themselves. Jesus is giving the message. You are not to be like that. You are to raise yourself higher by bringing yourself lower. That's the key. Do what's put before you and gladly do it because you have the privilege of doing it. The religious leaders of Jesus' time also saw themselves as highly qualified. They were special. They were unique. In contrast, our resume among our fellow human beings is not so very impressive, is it?
1: Not at all.
0: You know, I look at you and I look at me and I think, wow. Wow. And think about this next scripture. I really appreciate this next scripture personally because it helps us to put things in real clear perspective. 1 Corinthians 1, 27 to 29.
1: But God has chosen the foolish things of the world to shame the wise. And God has chosen the weak things of the world to shame the things which are strong. And the base things of the world and the despised God has chosen, the things that are not, so that he may nullify the things that are, so that no man may boast before God. You know, Rick, there is no caste system in Christ. We are all in the same category.
0: And one of the key lessons for this parable of this unworthy servant is don't get full of yourself. Please. He has spent who knows how much time it took him to do the Luke 15, 16, and 17 parables and teachings, but he's showing them step by step how those who have gone before you got too full of themselves. They put themselves before the service. They put the shepherd before the sheep, and they took things out of context. And Jesus, by saying this, we at best are unprofitable servants. He's saying, let's just serve. And you know, the beautiful thing, Jonathan, is that's how Jesus himself approached his own life. He didn't look at himself and say, I'm great. He said, I'm here to speak the words that God gives me. I'm here to do the things that God tells me to do. I'm here to follow his will and prophecies. I don't have to create. I simply follow. I use the wisdom that God has given me, and I use all of the tools, but I follow. And it's not about me. It's about honoring God. It's about finding worthiness for us in our own unworthiness.
1: Being called to serve God is a privilege completely beyond our rank. Pleasing God and earning his favor only come through the merit of Jesus' sacrifice. Let us humbly engage in all that God puts before us, realizing that we are simply doing what he is expecting us to.
0: That's the whole point. And again, Jonathan, it's simple. Don't become full of yourself. And along the way, just as from a personal perspective, Jonathan, you and I have worked together with Christian Questions for 26 years now. And I know that along the way, there's been a lot of ups and downs. And one of the things I appreciate very much is that along the way, there have been times where you would say to me, you know, Rick, just be careful. Just be careful. We don't want to get ahead of ourselves. We don't want to get bigger in our own eyes because we've been given a wonderful, wonderful privilege. And it's so important to just help each other be full of the Lord, not ourselves. You can't be full of both. It doesn't work. It doesn't work. So what's the end result of all this? Well, the end result is glorious. It's glorious. After all, it's like, oh boy, I got to be low, low, low, low. Listen to this, okay? Here's the glorious end result. All of our efforts to simply comply with what is expected of us will, at the end of our course, be met with powerful grace and acceptance. We're going to drop in just from two lines from the parable of the talents, and that takes place at the end of the work of all of these servants, and the master returns. And here's what he says to them in Matthew 25:21.
1: His master said to him, "Well done, good and faithful slave. You were faithful with a few things. I will put you in charge of many things. Enter into the joy of your master."
0: You've been faithful in a few things. In those little things of life, I'll make you faithful in big things. Enter into the joy of your master. There's a power in that that is remarkable. That's where the joy is. It's not your own. It's not that you're all full of yourself. It's that you're entering into the joy of your master. When we look at what this slave had to do outside of the house, are there spiritual responsibilities and the physical things, the work and the plow and the field and all of those things? That work gets sweaty. It's just not fun and pleasant, but it's hard work, but it's what's required. The inside work, it's like giving God a grain offering. It's offering a praise and honor, and it's taking moments and being sincere in that. Both of those are what's required. And it's not that you look at that and say, "Wow, I did such a good job." It's no, you say, "I am so unworthy and God is so great." That's what this parable is about. It helps to put everything in a perspective, especially when you look at all of those previous parables, the parable of the lost sheep, the lost coin, the prodigal son, the unjust steward, the rich man and Lazarus, and the unworthy servant. They bring us the parable of this unworthy servant that says, do what's put before you. Honor God with every moment. And if faithful unto death, you receive a crown of life. May God be praised in everything that we say and do. Think about it. Folks, we love hearing from our listeners. We welcome your feedback and questions on this episode or other episodes at ChristianQuestions.com. Coming up in our next episode, what is God's will and how do I make it my will?
2: Judas Iscariot. So close, yet so far. Selected text. And when he had dipped the sop, he gave it to Judas Iscariot, the son of Simon. And after the sop, Satan entered into him. John 13:26-27. In the Gospel of Luke, we are told that after spending an entire night in prayer, Jesus selected from among his disciples 12, whom he named apostles. One of these apostles was Judas Iscariot, of whom enough was known when the Gospel of Luke was written that he could be called the traitor. Luke 6:12-16. Undoubtedly, Judas was devout enough to raise no question as to why he had been selected to join the coterie of Jesus' closest followers. We know he was sent out with the others two by two, and must have had the same ability to heal and cast out unclean spirits as they did. None of the others expressed any doubts about his loyalty. What happened to his heart that he should betray the Son of God, especially when the 30 pieces of silver he received from the chief priests for his information was not that much? When Mary anointed the feet of Jesus with ointment of spikenard, Judas found reason to criticize by asking, "Why was not this ointment sold for 300 pence and given to the poor?" John went on to make a personal comment about Judas. This, he said, not that he cared for the poor, but because he was a thief and had to beg and bear what was put there in. John 12:5-6. The Bible does not record any specific theft by Judas, but John's observation probably came from information he received later. During the last months of Jesus' life, Judas heard Jesus condemn the hypocrisy of the scribes and Pharisees. Among the litany of denunciation recorded in Matthew chapter 23 are these words, "On the outside you look righteous to people, but inside you are full of hypocrisy and lawlessness." Matthew 23:28. Judas knew those words applied to him. In fact, if Judas had been standing near the chief priests, he could have imagined that Jesus was speaking those very words to him. Eventually, his sense of guilt became so great, he felt he had to do something. He should have changed his course of conduct immediately, but he decided to do something else. He would stop the criticism he heard nearly every day. Judas' betrayal of Jesus may not have been for the money, he had the bag after all, but to stop the mental turmoil Jesus was causing him. Yet after the betrayal, Judas was struck with remorse. Then Judas, which had betrayed him, when he saw that he, Jesus, was condemned, repented himself, and brought again the 30 pieces of silver to the chief priests and elders, saying, I have sinned in that I have betrayed the innocent blood. And they said, What is that to us? See thou to that. And he cast down the pieces of silver in the temple, and departed, and went and hanged himself. And the chief priests took the silver pieces and said, It is not lawful for to put them into the treasury, because it is the price of blood. And they took counsel, and bought with them the potter's field to bury strangers. Wherefore that field was called the field of blood unto this day. Matthew 27:3-8. Notice how the priests give great attention to trifles. The money was tainted with blood, so it could not go into the treasury, while simultaneously overlooking the monstrous breach of the law which said, Thou shalt not kill. Exodus 20:13. It evidently did not occur to the priests that if Judas had sinned such that his money could not be accepted, they too were sinners because they paid the money to him to commit that sin. What did Judas do with the money? The first chapter of Acts gives a different story about what Judas did. Now this man, Judas, purchased a field with the reward of iniquity, and falling headlong, he burst asunder in the midst, and all his bowels gushed out. And it was known unto all the dwellers at Jerusalem, insomuch as that field is called in the proper tongue, Akeldama, that is to say, the field of blood. Acts 1:18-19. Notice, in Matthew, Judas gave the money back. In Acts, he kept it. In Matthew, the priests bought a field. In Acts, Judas bought it. In Matthew, it was a field of blood by reason of the blood money. In Acts, it was because of the disembowelment of Judas at his death. The Companion Bible suggests that Matthew and Acts describe two quite different fields purchased at the different times. The priests, agorazo, bought in the open market, and agros, a field. Judas, teomai, acquired possession of a corion, a farm or small property. The reward of iniquity simply means money obtained unrighteously. It is likely Judas' body fell after he was dead from hanging. Here is an alternate translation of this text. With the price of his treachery, this man came into possession of a field, and afterwards, when he fell from a height, his belly burst open, so that he was disemboweled. All Jerusalem heard of it, and the field came to be called in their language, Hakeldama, that is, the field of blood. Acts 1:18-19, Knox translation. John told us Judas was a thief. How did he know that? Surely Judas never told John or anyone what he was doing. He had to be so careful to not get caught. He could not dress better or eat better than the others. He could not hire a donkey while the others walked. What could he do with the money he took from the bag? Investing it for an early retirement probably had a great appeal, since real estate has long been considered an investment opportunity. This might not have been detected, except that after Judas' dead body fell on the field, questions likely were raised about who owned that field. To everyone's surprise, Judas owned it. Where did he get the money to buy it? It could only have come from the bag. Thus, John had the proof he needed to call him a thief. Judas Iscariot was the only one of the originally selected 12 who came from Judea, not Galilee. He was probably more learned than the others, so it was natural that he became the group's treasurer. Never did anyone doubt that he had the group's best interests at heart. Yet Judeans were known to harbor a prejudice toward the less educated people of Galilee, and this could have been a contributing factor in his downfall. The replacement for Judas was Paul, a man who was also not from Galilee, a man with great education and stature. It is as though God demonstrated that the same raw material can turn out in two quite different ways. Either to the ultimate disgrace of the individual, as with Judas Iscariot, or to the ultimate blessing of the body of Christ, as with Paul. At one point, Jesus said, "Take heed, therefore, that the light which is in thee be not darkness." Luke 11:35. Jesus could have looked at Judas as he said this. The words indicate

led to the actual betrayal of the Son of God. On one occasion, when he materialized after his resurrection, Jesus said to Thomas, "Because thou hast seen me, thou hast believed. Blessed are they that have not seen, and yet have believed." John 20:29. We are among those who have not seen and yet have believed. The blessings we have received from the Lord through the enlightenment of the Holy Spirit are great indeed, but they will continue only as long as we are faithful. A love of money may have represented the downfall of Judas Iscariot. Let us watch our hearts and our minds so that we do not fall prey to the same temptation. Hebrews 13:5 and 1 Timothy 6:9 and 10.

This is the Bible Answers program, in which we present a frank and earnest discussion of Bible truths. Our subject for this program is Whosoever Believeth. There may be a Bible Answers study group near you. If you would like to know, write to Bible Answers, Box 60, General Post Office, New York City,

0: Ed, recently I was listening to a conversation. One asked the other, "Are you saved?" And he replied, "Saved from what?" And you know, that started me thinking, and I asked myself the question, what is salvation? And also, is it possible to obtain salvation after death? But first, these programs are brought to you by the Dawn Bible Students Association, publishers of the Dawn magazine, in cooperation with many Bible study groups and by the friends of Frank and Ernest everywhere. And now, Ed, my first question is, what is salvation? What does it really mean?
1: Well, Jesus said that the Son of Man came to seek and to save that which was lost.
0: Obviously, something has been lost in order for it to be saved. But now the question is, what was lost?
1: For the answer to that question, Russell, we have to go back to the time when sin originally came upon the human race and brought with it the penalty or the wages of sin, death. That was when our first parents transgressed divine law while they were still in Eden.
0: And what was it that they lost because of their sin? Did they lose the opportunity of going to heaven when they died? Is that it?
1: There's nothing said about that in the account of their fall into sin and death. As a matter of fact, it was only because they sinned that it became necessary for them to die.
0: Then what they really lost was life, or the privilege of living.

0: Is that your thought?
1: There's no other conclusion to reach, Russell. That is, not if we follow the simple outline of truth as it is given in the Word of God. In the loss of life, our first parents did, of course, lose their perfect home in Eden, also their dominion over the earth.
0: Ed, that is certainly very evident in the case of Adam and Eve. But is it also true of the entire family of man?
1: Indeed, the Bible so states the matter. Paul wrote, and I quote, "As by the disobedience of one sinner entered into the world, and death by sin, so death is passed upon all men because all have sinned." And again I quote Paul, "As in Adam all die, even so in Christ shall all be made alive." It is well to notice that in these texts we have contrasted life with death, not a place of happiness, with a place of suffering.
0: So, now, again, what is salvation? Or just what does it mean to be saved? And in giving your answer, Ed, I would like it if you would take into consideration the text that is found in the Gospel of John, chapter 3, verse 16, which declares that God so loved the world that he gave his only begotten Son, that whosoever believeth in him might not perish, but have everlasting life.
1: Well, first of all, Russell, let's look at this question in as simple a way as possible. If what we have learned thus far is true, if that which was lost was the privilege of living everlastingly on the earth, as that opportunity was first presented to Adam and Eve, then to be saved would mean the regaining of this opportunity, would it not?
0: Yes, of course. But it isn't as simple as that, is it? If it were, then it would seem to me that those who accept Christ and are saved would not need to die. They would just keep on living. Doesn't it appear that way to you also?
1: Eventually it will be just that way, Russell, for that is what being saved will ultimately mean for all mankind, or I might better say for all mankind who believe. They will not need to perish or die, just as that wonderful text of John chapter 3, verse 16, clearly promises.
0: Then, Ed, if that's what salvation means, why isn't it working out that way right now? Today, as you know, believers die even as unbelievers die.
1: I know that, and no doubt that is why, not understanding the full purpose of God, the conclusion is sometime reached that salvation must mean some different or better sort of life after death, which believers enjoy and unbelievers do not.
0: Well, is that not the case?
1: Well, only through faith in the atoning work of Christ, and that's the point, Russell. Believers of the present gospel age are invited to lay down their lives with Jesus, to suffer and die with him, in order that in the resurrection they may live and reign with him. That is why believing Christians seemingly die as do other people. Actually, however, they die with Christ. But first of all, and upon the basis of faith, they receive life through Christ. That is, they are saved from the original penalty of sin, and then they're invited to die sacrificially with Jesus.
0: And in return, they will receive life in a heavenly home with the Master. That is your point, isn't it?
1: That's right. And this special arrangement for the footstep followers of Jesus is described by the Apostle Paul as a great salvation, which he says began to be spoken by Jesus. Regarding the great plan of redemption, Jesus said, and I quote, "As Moses lifted up the serpent in the wilderness, even so must the Son of Man be lifted up, that whosoever believeth on him might not perish." In the Gospel of John, chapter 12, verse 13, he's quoted as saying, "If I be lifted up from the earth, I will draw all men unto me."
0: And what does it mean to draw all men unto Christ?
1: During this present age, God does the drawing of those who are invited to live and reign with Christ. "Fear not," he said, "little flock, it is the Father's good pleasure to give you the kingdom. But during the 1,000 years, when those who are drawn during this age are reigning with Christ, there will be a drawing of all men and an opportunity to give them, and an opportunity given them to believe on him and receive salvation.
0: Do you mean that those who have died in unbelief will then be given an opportunity to believe and to be saved?
1: Yes, that is, if they had not had a full opportunity in this life to believe.
0: Would you say that there are many who have not had such an opportunity to believe in this life?
1: I think we all know that millions of heathen have died in total ignorance of Christ. Other millions have heard about him, but have had him on the purpose of his coming so terribly distorted by the blinding influences of Satan that they have never really known of his love and of the glorious provision of life which he made for them by his death as their Redeemer.
0: So you think the resurrection of the dead is a very definite part of God's plan of salvation?
1: Yes, as we've seen, the vast majority of the human race have died in total or partial ignorance of the truth of God's love as it's manifested in Christ Jesus. In order for these to come to an understanding of this essential knowledge, they will need to be awakened or saved from the sleep of death. It is this that God has willed on behalf of all, in order that they may have an opportunity to believe and be saved eternally.
0: Well, that sounds like a very wonderful plan of salvation, I must admit.
1: Well, that's very true, Russell. And many of the beauties of that plan are set forth in the little book, Born of the Spirit. And Russell, will you please tell our listeners about this little book and how they may get a copy free?
0: Yes, Ed, I'll be glad to. This discussion has reminded me of the words of the poet who said that man has made God's love too narrow by false limits of their own. And friends, I'm glad to say that the little book, Born of the Spirit, really helps me to get a broader understanding of the love of God, and it will you too. We could scarcely do more than touch upon some of the wonderful things in the Bible pertaining to salvation and being saved from death, but the little book, Born of the Spirit, covers these questions in great detail, and I know you will thoroughly enjoy reading it. What does it mean to be born again? What will be the position of unbelievers in the judgment day? Why is Jesus referred to in the Bible as the last Adam? These are just a few samples of the many interesting questions you will find answered in this hope-inspiring little book, Born of the Spirit. Send for it now. Address your request to Frank and Ernest, Box 60, General Post Office, New York City. I repeat the address. Frank and Ernest, Box 60, General Post Office, New York City. Just ask for Born of the Spirit, and it will be mailed to you free.
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0: The Lord our righteousness. Righteousness and justice are the foundation of your throne. Loving kindness and truth go before you. Psalms chapter 89, verse 14. As one of God's four attributes, righteousness is synonymous with our Heavenly Father. The entire plan of salvation is a testimony of His righteousness in dealing with both the angelic and earthly creation. Righteousness is translated from the Hebrew word T-S-E-D-A-Q-A-H, Strong's 6666, which means justice, righteousness in government, as God's attribute, in a cause, truthfulness, as ethically right, or as vindicated, or in acts. T-S-E-D-A-Q-A-H is derived from the Hebrew root word T-S-A-D-A-Q, Strong's 6663, which means to be just, righteous, to do, bring, or declare justice, or to justify or make righteous. God's righteousness is first explicitly declared in Genesis chapter 18, verse 19, where we learn that keeping the way of the Lord is by doing righteousness and justice. However, the righteousness of God was implied earlier when He first gave man a commandment to follow, Genesis chapter 2, verses 16 and 17, and then executed the prescribed punishment when it was transgressed. Then to Adam, He, God, said, "Because you have listened to the voice of your wife, and have eaten from the tree about which I commanded you, saying, 'You shall not eat from it,' cursed is the ground because of you. By the sweat of your face you will eat bread, till you return to the ground. For you are dust, and to dust you shall return." Genesis chapter 3, verses 17 through 19. God thinks, speaks, and acts according to a set of fixed principles based on justice and equity for all. Though He has the power to act, God constrains Himself by these principles. For all intelligent creatures in His realm, God provides everlasting life based upon their living in harmony with these principles. The psalmist declared, "For the Lord is righteous, He loves righteousness." Psalm chapter 11, verse 7. "For your righteousness, O God, reaches to the heavens. You who have done great things, O God, who is like you?" Psalms chapter 71, verse 19. His righteousness endures forever. Psalms chapter 112, verse 3. The Lord performs righteous deeds and judgments for all who are oppressed. Psalms chapter 103, verse 6. God's righteousness revealed through His plan of salvation. Since Lucifer's rebellion and Adam's disobedience, a portion of God's creation has been out of harmony with His righteous principles. Consequently, while dealing with the rebellion, God has been methodically educating the angels and mankind about the benefits of following principles of righteousness and providing an opportunity for the disobedient ones to come back into harmony with Him by being conformed to His principles. Through His plan, the Lord has made known His salvation. He has revealed His righteousness in the sight of the nations. Psalms chapter 98, verse 2. God has been teaching all, righteousness delivers from death. The righteousness of the blameless will smooth His way. The righteousness of the upright will deliver them. Proverbs chapter 11, verses 4 through 6. God demonstrated His righteousness through the giving of His law to Israel. The law revealed that among mankind, there is none righteous, not even one. There is none who understands. There is none who seeks for God. All have turned aside. There is none who does good. There is not even one. Romans chapter 3, verses 10 through 12. Our Lord Jesus confirmed this at His first advent when He said, "No one is good except God alone." Luke chapter 18, verse 19. God's righteousness through Christ. Because every member of the human race was fallen, the law revealed that no one was perfect and hence equal to Adam. No man can by any means redeem his brother or give to God a ransom for him. Psalms chapter 49, verse 7. For what the law could not do, weak as it was through the flesh, God did, sending His own Son in the likeness of sinful flesh, and as an offering for sin, He condemned sin in the flesh. Romans chapter 8, verse 3. But when the fullness of the time came, God sent forth His Son, born of a woman, born under the law, so that He might redeem those who were under the law, that we might receive the adoption as sons. Galatians chapter 4, verses 4 and 5. God's righteousness was demonstrated by sending his only begotten Son as his agent to bring mankind back into harmony with his righteous principles. This is prophesied in Jeremiah chapter 23, verses 5 and 6. Behold, the days are coming, declares the Lord, when I will raise up for David a righteous branch, and he will reign as king and act wisely and do justice and righteousness in the land. In his days Judah will be saved, and Israel will dwell securely, and this is his name by which he will be called, the Lord our righteousness. The phrase, the Lord our righteousness, is translated from the Hebrew phrase Yehovah T-S-E-D-E-Q, meaning the existing one's justice, rightness, or righteousness. The righteous branch God sent to earth as a ransom for Adam, and subsequently raised from the dead, is our Lord Jesus Christ. Raised as a priest and king after the order of Melchizedek, our Lord will save Judah, and under his protection, Israel will dwell securely. This title was given to our Lord in the context of Jeremiah's prophecy regarding the upcoming destruction of Judah. Here, through Jeremiah, God reprimands the shepherds, or leaders, of Israel for their lack of care for the nation. What sorrow awaits the leaders of my people, the shepherds of my sheep, for they have destroyed and scattered the very ones they were expected to care for. Instead of caring for my flock and leading them to safety, you have deserted them and driven them to destruction. Now I will pour out judgment on you for the evil you have done to them. Jeremiah chapter 23, verses 1 and 2. God's righteousness led him to intervene and rectify this situation. After removing the failing shepherds and punishing the nation through the diaspora, I, God, will gather together the remnant of my flock from the countries where I have driven them. I will bring them back to their own sheepfold, and they will be fruitful and increase in number. Then I will appoint responsible shepherds who will care for them, and they will never be afraid again. Not a single one will be lost or missing. I, the Lord, have spoken. Jeremiah chapter 23, verses 3 and 4. The righteous branch God would raise would be these responsible shepherds' chief. God's righteousness toward the church. In Jeremiah chapter 23, verse 4, God spoke of appointing responsible shepherds, plural, who would care for Israel. The implication is that Christ would have associates who would assist him in gathering the nation and bringing it back into harmony with God. Jesus mentioned this in Matthew chapter 19, verse 28, when Jesus said to them, "Truly I say to you, that you who have followed me in the regeneration when the Son of Man will sit on his glorious throne, you also shall sit upon 12 thrones, judging the 12 tribes of Israel." This title, the Lord our righteousness, is extended from our Lord to his body members, the little flock, by the Apostle Paul in 2 Corinthians chapter 5, verse 21. He, God, made him, Jesus, who knew no sin to be sin, offering on our behalf, so that we might become the righteousness of God in him. Through our faith in Jesus as a ransom for Adam, and by consecration being baptized into Jesus' death, the righteousness of Christ is imputed to us. But now, the righteousness of God has been manifested, being witnessed by the law and the prophets, even the righteousness of God through faith in Jesus Christ for all those who believe. Romans chapter 3, verses 21 and 22. Our goal is to be found in him, not having a righteousness of my own derived from the law, but that which is through faith in Christ, the righteousness which comes from God on the basis of faith. Philippians chapter 3, verse 9. Our Lord's work as the righteous branch makes it possible for his body members to become the Lord our righteousness. The prophet Zechariah writes, "Thus says the Lord of hosts, behold, a man whose name is Branch, for he will branch out from where he is, and he will build the temple of the Lord. Yes, it is he who will build the temple of the Lord, and he who will bear the honor and sit and rule on his throne. Thus, he will be a priest on his throne, and the council of peace will be between the two offices." Zechariah chapter 6, verses 12 and 13. Not only does our Lord, the branch, become the priest upon his throne, forever after the order of Melchizedek, as God proclaimed in Psalms chapter 110, verse 4, but he builds the church as a temple of the Lord, as Paul expressed in 2 Corinthians chapter 6, verse 16. For we are the temple of the living God, just as God said, I will dwell in them and walk among them, and I will be their God, and they shall be my people. God's righteousness toward Israel. The title, the Lord our righteousness, is not limited to the Christ head and body. In Jeremiah chapter 33, verses 14 through 16, the prophet Jeremiah extends it to fleshly Israel. Behold, days are coming, declares the Lord, when I will fulfill the good word which I have spoken concerning the house of Israel and the house of Judah. In those days and at that time, I will cause a righteous branch of David to spring forth, and he shall execute justice and righteousness on the earth. In those days Judah will be saved, and Jerusalem will dwell in safety, and this is the name by which she will be called, the Lord is our righteousness. Israel and Judah will be brought back in harmony with God and his principles of righteousness under the new covenant through the work of our Lord and the church. The prophet Jeremiah writes in Jeremiah chapter 31, verses 33 and 34, But this is the covenant which I will make with the house of Israel after those days, declares the Lord. I will put my law within them, and on their heart I will write it, and I will be their God, and they shall be my people. They will not teach again, each man his neighbor and each man his brother, saying, Know the Lord? For they will all know me, from the least of them to the greatest of them, declares the Lord. For I will forgive their iniquity, and their sin I will remember no more. Through the work of the new covenant, God will take away Israel's sin and write his righteous law on their hearts. The context of Jeremiah chapter 33, verses 14 through 16, indicates that this demonstration of God's righteousness to, and subsequent blessing of, Israel is part of God's promise to heal the nation. Jeremiah chapter 33, verses 5 through 8 says, While I have hidden my face from this city because of all their wickedness, behold, I will bring it to health and healing, and I will heal them, and I will reveal to them an abundance of peace and truth. I will cleanse them from all their iniquity by which they have sinned against me, and I will pardon all their iniquities by which they have sinned against me and by which they have transgressed against me. God adds in verse 9, It, Israel, will be to me a name of joy, praise, and glory before all the nations of the earth, which will hear of all the good that I do for them, and they will fear and tremble because of all the good and all the peace that I make for it. God's righteous blessing to Israel will awe the rest of mankind and, ultimately, prompt them to seek God's righteousness for themselves. Regarding Israel, Jeremiah adds, They shall be my people, and I will be their God. And I will give them one heart and one way, that they may fear me always, for their own good and for the good of their children after them. I will make an everlasting covenant with them that I will not turn away from them to do them good. And I will put the fear of me in their hearts so that they will not turn away from me. Jeremiah chapter 32, verses 38 through 40. God will teach his righteousness to Israel, putting it in their heart, and as a result, they will become and remain God's people. God's righteousness toward all mankind. Finally, through the work of the new covenant, the phrase, the Lord our righteousness, becomes extended to all the members of the human family who come back into harmony with God through Christ's earthly kingdom. The prophet Isaiah brings this to our attention in Isaiah chapter 45, verses 20 through 25. Gather yourselves and come. Draw near together, you fugitives of the nations. Who has announced this from of old? Who has long since declared it? Is it not I, the Lord? And there is no other God besides me, a righteous God and a Savior. There is none except me. Turn to me and be saved, all the ends of the earth, for I am God and there is no other. I have sworn by myself. The word has gone forth from my mouth in righteousness and will not turn back. That to me every knee will bow, every tongue will swear allegiance. They will say of me, Only in the Lord are righteousness and strength. Men will come to him, and all who are angry at him will be put to shame. In the Lord all the offspring of Israel will be justified and will glory. Not only fleshly Israelites, but all who come to God in Christ's kingdom through Israel will become taught God's righteousness. Only the proud will be cast out, Matthew chapter 8, verses 11 and 12. those who say, "Come, let us go up to the mountain of the Lord, to the house of the God of Jacob, that he may teach us concerning his ways, and that we may walk in his paths," will learn God's righteousness from the law that will go forth from Zion, and the word of the Lord going forth from Jerusalem. Isaiah chapter 2, verse 3. In this way, both seeds of the Abrahamic promise, spiritual as well as earthly, will demonstrate the righteousness of God, receiving life through their submission to and coming into harmony with that righteousness. They will then become the righteousness of God through Christ Jesus. God will restore the lives of both groups by guiding them in the paths of righteousness for his name's sake. Psalms chapter 23, verse 3.
1: It's time to think about the Bible like you never have before. This is Christian Questions. After this episode, go to ChristianQuestions.com to check out other episodes, Bible study resources, videos, download the CQ app, and more. Today's topic is, what sins can never be forgiven? Coming up in this episode, as Christians, we've heard of committing sins that are in God's eyes unforgivable. The big question is, am I in danger of committing any of those sins? How do I know? How can I be sure that I won't be deceived into an irreversible trap? Here's Rick, Jonathan, and Julie.
2: Welcome, everyone. I'm Rick. I'm joined by Jonathan, my co-host, for over 20 years. And Julie, a longtime CQ contributor, is also with us. Jonathan, what is our theme scripture for today's episode?
3: Matthew 12, 31. Therefore, I say to you, any sin and blasphemy shall be forgiven people, but blasphemy against the Spirit shall not be forgiven.
2: Everybody sins. We can't help it because we're imperfect, and therefore we will inevitably fall. As Christians, we can and should claim the amazing advocacy of Jesus, ask forgiveness, make right what we did wrong, and move on. But are there sins that go beyond what Jesus can help us with? Are there sins that once committed doom us to eternal death? Well, the scriptures do say that such sins exist. The good news is that the Bible is specific about what they are and how they work. The difficult news is that some verses are hard to understand, and that can lead to confusion. So, what are sins that go beyond forgiveness, and how can we stay away from them?
4: This is one of the more popular questions we receive at our email address of inspiration@christianquestions.com. People ask what the unpardonable sin committed against the Holy Spirit is and what the sin unto death is. They ask for reassurance that they didn't commit such sins either intentionally or subconsciously in either acts or even thoughts. Some are concerned that they were once atheists and might have committed such a sin in their past.
2: Okay, a lot of concerns, a lot of worry. So let's look at this. There's actually three main New Testament scriptures that come up that describe what is a, quote, sin unto death and what it looks like. We're going to discuss all three of these scriptures by putting them in each of their own larger contexts. So first of all, here are the three scriptures.
3: Matthew 12, 32. Whoever speaks a word against the Son of Man, it shall be forgiven him. But whoever speaks against the Holy Spirit, it shall not be forgiven him, either in this age or in the age to come.
4: Jude 1, 12 and 13 says, "These are the men who are hidden reefs in your love feasts, when they feast with you without fear, caring for themselves, clouds without water, carried along by winds, autumn trees without fruit, doubly dead, uprooted, wild waves of the sea, casting up their own shame like foam, wandering stars, for whom the black darkness has been reserved forever." Now, that's some vivid imagery. I'm looking forward to digging into that one.
3: Hebrews 6, 4 through 6. "For in the case of those who have once been enlightened and have tasted of the heavenly gift and have been partakers of the Holy Spirit and have tasted the good word of God and the powers of the age to come and then have fallen away, it is impossible to renew again to repentance, since they again crucified to themselves the Son of God and put him to open shame."
2: So we've got these three main scriptures that deal with very specific things. take them one at a time. Let's start with Matthew. The strong statement reflected in our theme scripture, Jonathan, that you read previously, was given by Jesus as a response to a very serious accusation that the scribes and Pharisees made against Jesus regarding his God-given healing abilities. While we will primarily use the Matthew account to explain what happens here as the basis for our discussion, this statement of Jesus is also mentioned in Mark chapter 3, verses 20 to 30, and Luke chapter 12, verses 8 through 12. So let's begin. We're going to be looking at Matthew 12, verses 22 to 37.
3: Beginning with verses 22 through 24. Then a demon-possessed man who was blind and mute was brought to Jesus, and he healed him, so that the mute man spoke and saw. All the crowds were amazed and were saying, "This man cannot be the son of David, can he?" But when the Pharisees heard this, they said, "This man casts out demons only by Beelzebul, the ruler of the demons."
4: Now, Beelzebul is another name for Beelzebub, we might have heard that, associated with the Canaanite god called Baal, and often is used synonymously as a name for Satan.
3: And these were dramatically different reactions. The crowd's thoughts went to Jesus being the Messiah, and the Pharisees, being territorial and feeling threatened, went to the other extreme and said the power came from Satan.
2: Yeah, and when you think about Baal, you go back to Elijah, and you think about how dramatically dark that was. And that's where the accusation is pointing, to that same kind of drama as in the account of Elijah. And we all know, you know, how Elijah won that victory. So this accusation that Jesus was healing through the power of Baal, through evil power, rather than God's power, this needed to be dealt with. So Jesus begins to refute this evil claim by proclaiming its senselessness. So he is now going to logically diffuse this accusation. So Matthew 12, 25 to 27.
3: And knowing their thoughts, Jesus said to them, "Any kingdom divided against itself is laid waste, and any city of house divided against itself will not stand. If Satan casts out Satan, he is divided against himself. How then will his kingdom stand? If it by Beelzebul cast out demons, by whom do your sons cast them out? For this reason, they will be your judges."
4: So that expression, "by whom do your sons cast them out," who are these sons? So we looked into this, and some Bible commentaries think that they were the students of the Pharisees, and that Jesus is saying, well, if you're saying Satan is behind the casting out of demons, why aren't you saying that when your people do it? But other Bible commentaries say these sons were perhaps followers of John the Baptist, casting out demons in Jesus' name. And apparently the Pharisees left them alone. The context does seem to lean in that direction, and there's an example of this in Mark 9, 38 to 40.
3: John said to him, "Teacher, we saw someone casting out demons in your name, and we tried to prevent him because he was not following us." But Jesus said, "Do not hinder him, for there is no one who will perform a miracle in my name and be able soon afterward to speak evil of me. For he who is not against us is for us."
4: And this seems to be a classic case of what Charles Spurgeon, a Baptist preacher in the 1800s, said: "Envy causes persons often to condemn in one what they approve in another."
2: And again, we're looking at this dramatic accusation by the Pharisees. And Jesus, you know, Jesus didn't always respond. And he didn't always respond fully. But here, he is settling in. And it's like there's this battle to be fought, and he is just putting it right back to them. Next, Jesus, in his response, after saying, "Look, Satan can't cast out Satan, use your head, because Satan would fall, because he'd be against himself." Jesus next informs them that his actions are evidence of God's kingdom being right in front of them. Matthew 12, 28.
3: "But if I cast out demons by the Spirit of God, then the kingdom of God has come upon you." And when Jesus was being accused, he was saying, "The Messiah that the nation has been in expectation of is now in your presence. And you're saying that I am of the devil? Really? I am here to fulfill the promises."
2: So he's putting it to them in a very forceful way. It is very clear, very plain, and Jesus is not backing down an inch. This gets bigger, as his explanation goes further, because they have crossed a line that they should not have crossed, and he's going to show them that. Next, after saying that the kingdom of God is before you, Jesus, in the form of a very short little parable, proclaims that God's kingdom is before them because he has come, he, Jesus, come to take Satan's kingdom from him. And that's in Matthew 12, 29 and 30.
3: Or how can anyone enter the strong man's house, Satan's invisible realm, and carry off his property unless he first binds the strong man? And then Jesus will plunder his house. He who is not with me is against me, and he who does not gather with me scatters.
4: So let's take a quick look at that. That strong man, like you said, is Satan. Satan had control over the possessed person, but Jesus was stronger and able to subdue him. So in the larger sense, the binding of Satan happens in the phases of Jesus's first and second advents until Satan, we are assured, is finally destroyed.
2: So you have the pattern set. And the pattern, it's interesting that the pattern for Jesus, for Jesus overcoming and destroying Satan begins with his ministry. You know what the first part of his ministry was? Going off into the wilderness, Satan tempting him, and Jesus overcoming it. Right there, you see the pattern that began to unfold in a bigger and bigger and bigger way. So, you know, you've got this strong man, and really, he essentially, we see that Satan is a straw man because he just can't stand against the influence of God through Jesus. So what has Jesus done so far? He's explained that Satan can't stand against himself. He's explained that the kingdom of God is before them. He's explained that he's coming to take Satan out. He's drawn a line in the sand with his critics. If they were not with him, then they would have taken the side of Satan himself. He is making a very plain point because they made a very dark accusation. Already, there's much more to what Jesus is teaching than meets the eye. Accusing God's power of being satanic is not smart.
3: Jesus has laid the groundwork and will now show them their folly. The question is, what was he really saying?
2: All right, now we get to the core of our question. Jesus has bluntly shown the seriousness of accusing him of working amazing miracles by the powers of darkness. That's insulting. His next step will be to honestly and forcefully proclaim to them that such statements made by those with spiritual authority, as the Pharisees, cannot be inconsequential and go unnoticed. He is putting them on notice. You are responsible for yourself. And here's where he goes next. Jesus next makes a strong and easily misunderstood statement regarding God's judgment. Matthew 12, 31.
3: Therefore I say to you, any sin and blasphemy shall be forgiven people, but blasphemy against the Spirit shall not be forgiven.
4: All right, so there's the big question. We all sin. What did he mean by blasphemy against the Spirit? Because people want to know if they've committed this special category of sin, either intentionally or unintentionally, if they joked around or by thoughts that pop into their heads.
2: So we want to understand, what does it mean to blaspheme the Spirit? Because you're right, that is one of the really big questions here. So let's do some defining, and then let's go back and put all the pieces together. So Jonathan, let's define what we're hearing Jesus say. Let's look at blasphemy and then forgiven.
3: Well, it means vilify or slander, and to vilify means to speak or write about in an abusively disparaging manner, to speak evil of, belittle, malign, debase, degrade. And the word translated forgiven means to send forth, and in the Greek English lexicon, it means to send away.
2: So they're very, very dramatic words. The vilification, to vilify, to slander, it's very, very dark. The word for forgiveness or being forgiven here means literally to send something away or send forth. And this word for forgiving here is very broadly used in the New Testament. It does cover godly forgiveness and human forgiveness. It's the word that most clearly reflects our forgiveness of one another and is often used regarding Jesus forgiving people's sins. You know, he would heal and say, go and, you know, your sins are forgiven. Go and sin no more. So this is the word that comes up in all of those instances. Let's look at Matthew 18:21 as an example.
3: And this is from the New Revised Standard Version. Then Peter came and said to him, Lord, if any member of the church sins against me, how often shall I forgive? As many as seven times?
4: Now, forgiveness is one of the more misunderstood concepts in the Bible. And for more detail than we have time to go into now, we encourage people to listen to episode 935, Does God Really Forgive Me?
2: Blasphemy, vilification, slander, detraction, injurious speech, and forgiveness, sending away. These are two very important aspects of what does it mean to blaspheme the Holy Spirit? What is, and is that something that is such a big thing that it's going to end your life forever? Jesus is saying that vilifying God's Spirit is a sin of the highest level of seriousness. Everybody looking at this verse is going to tell you that. To the point of it not being a sin that can be simply put away from the guilty one.
4: Meaning it won't be pardoned. It won't be treated as though we never did such a thing. Something else is required.
2: Right. And that's important. It won't be treated as though you didn't do something because you did. And this is the kind of thing that there has to be something else. There has to be some kind of consequence, some kind of recompense. Jesus continues describing this sin's magnitude. So he's mentioned it, that blasphemy against God's Spirit will not be forgiven, will not be sent away. Now he expands that. He goes further with Matthew 12:32.
3: Whoever speaks a word against the Son of Man, it shall be forgiven him. But whoever speaks against the Holy Spirit, it shall not be forgiven him, either in this age or in the next age to come.
4: Now, this seems odd that you can speak badly about Jesus and be forgiven, but you can't speak against the Holy Spirit. I mean, it seems one should do neither, but why is one worse?
2: Well, you're right. Nobody should be involved exactly. in either of those things. However, what is the difference? That's a really good question. And I think the answer to that question has to do with the fact that God's Spirit, God's influence, the blaspheming of the Spirit that we had in the example of the Pharisees, it was its power, its positive, wholesome, loving, wise, miraculous power was displayed right in front of them. Jesus walking down the road, you can look at him and say, well, there's that guy. And you can say bad things about that guy, that person. Now, you shouldn't, okay? You just shouldn't. The difference is you're looking at a person versus an actual representation of the very power of God himself. You don't go and look at that and call it darkness. You don't do that. And Jesus said, you can say whatever you want about me. And remember, they said, crucify him. Those sins would be forgiven. Those sins would be wiped away by his death. So there's a dramatic difference. It is the expressed and understandable power of God that has this extra line drawn with it. So let's go further now with this. Does this mean that this sin always brings eternal destruction? We believe the answer is no. Now, that may come as a shock, and some people are like, what? Let's reason through this. Someone blaspheming the Holy Spirit in this age is met with the consequence of a sin that stays with them. I want you to remember that. It's not sent away. It stays with them. It's not forgiven. Not, again, sent away, because that's what the word means. Jesus' statement applies at two different times. First, we believe it primarily applied to those of the Jewish nation who had Jesus right in front of them. Jesus said they would not be forgiven, and he demonstrated this near the end of his ministry. So we want to say, no, this doesn't mean this blaspheming of the Holy Spirit doesn't guarantee eternal destruction. It does not. And we need to expand this a little further.
4: The Pharisees vilified God's Spirit by saying, this incredible thing that you've done, Jesus, is of the devil right. and not by the power of God. So these spiritual leaders, including the Pharisees, eventually led the nation to reject Jesus, like you said, crucify him and have him killed. And we see over and over again how influential leadership was, for good and bad, in the examples of the kings ruling over Israel and Judah.
3: And yes, good kings who respected and listened to God brought God's favor and protection to the people. Bad kings who committed idolatry and caused the people to do the same were rejected by God, and the people suffered.
4: Now, speaking of followers getting you into trouble, I've just got to bring this to you both. There's a bunch of silly TikTok videos going around where people call on the Holy Spirit saying, Holy Spirit, activate, in jest before they do something difficult or that they don't want to do. And it started from what someone famous said on a game show. It gets repeated over and over as a funny meme. And that would certainly qualify as impious behavior. We had a listener who wrote in and said, I did this. I said these words. I joked around. Is participating in something irreverently what this is talking about?
2: So we're talking about vilifying the Holy Spirit. And I have to admit, folks, even though I didn't like it, I watched that TikTok thing because Julie was describing it to me.
4: So dumb.
2: And she sent it to me. And it's like, okay, I have to see this. And it's foolishness. It's utter foolishness. Now, and here's my immediate answer. The people doing this, and folks, this is not a disrespectful statement, but a statement that I truly believe, are ignorant when it comes to understanding God's Spirit. They do not understand what they are talking about. It's a game to them. And even, look, some Christians may get involved in that. It's a game, and it's an unfortunate, sad, insulting game. Is it vilifying the Holy Spirit? If someone who understands and reverences and has God's Spirit plays a game with it, now you're getting into the vilifying. But you're not there yet. And with that, no, it's not, because it's done in ignorance. Now, if you've done it and you're listening to this, take note that you now know, if you did it in ignorance, if you're given extra, more knowledge, you have more responsibility. Don't do that. Don't do that. This is God's power we're talking about. It is not something to be made light of ever under any circumstances. But is it blasphemy? I don't believe it is, because there's an ignorance attached to it. So let's go a little further. Okay, we've looked at Jesus saying it's not going to be forgiven, not be sent away from you. And so we have what we believe the Pharisees engaging in this sin. They're engaging in vilifying God's Spirit by accusing Jesus of healing by the power of the devil. This you're taking the highest, most powerful, most beautiful power in that the creation has ever known, and you're saying it's dark and evil. That's as bad as you can get in terms of insulting God himself by insulting his power. They were punished. Matthew chapter 23. Verses 37 and 38 puts this, I think, in a broader, understandable perspective.
3: Jerusalem, Jerusalem, who kills the prophets and stones those who are sent to her. How often I wanted to gather your children together, the way a hen gathers her chicks under her wings, and you were unwilling. Behold, your house is being left to you desolate.
2: The words being left, your house is being left to you desolate. Those words are the same words used for forgiven, shall sent away. So here's what happened. Matthew 23, this is after Jesus lectures the Pharisees. He gives them the woes. Woe unto you, you hypocrites. And he's telling them and telling them and telling them. And then he pronounces their punishment. What's their punishment? Not that their sin is sent away from them, but that their favor, their house of favor, is sent away from them. That's their punishment. They lost national favor. And when we look at that, we see something big happening. It's an enormous consequence. Israel's sins were not forgiven, as they would as a nation, as you guys already mentioned, reject Jesus and thereby forfeit the national opportunity to become the exclusive source of the heavenly calling to discipleship and the spiritual seed of Abraham.
3: The nation of Israel will not be lost. They will bless all the families of the earth, as the prophecy tells us in Zechariah 8, 22 to 23. We know that their judgment was not final. They will be the blesser seed and spread the good news to everyone for a chance of recovery.
4: So that's the future. Now you go back to, behold, your house being left to you desolate. What exactly happened? Just a few years later, after that statement was made, a few years later in AD 70, Jerusalem was ransacked. The temple was destroyed and the people were scattered as punishment. And it wasn't until 1948 in our modern day when the nation of Israel was regathered as prophesied. Now, the principle is it's never appropriate to mock or reject God's favor. It eventually leads to eternal destruction for some. And we're going to talk about a little later who would be subject to such an end.
2: So you see a very vivid punishment for the Pharisees and for Israel. And it's interesting, the Mark account, remember we were talking about that this account was in Matthew, Mark, and Luke. The Mark account of this conversation and this proclamation by Jesus to the Pharisees from Young's literal translation helps us to see this in a more detailed way with these verses. Mark chapter 3, verses 28 and 29.
3: Verily I say to you that all the sins shall be forgiven to the sons of men, and evil speaking with which they might speak evil. But whoever may speak evil in regard to the Holy Spirit hath not forgiveness, meaning pardon, to the age, but is in danger of age-during judgment, meaning judgment during that time. And that's exactly what happened to the Pharisees in Israel. Now, Rick, in our last meeting, you said, depth of the consequence is based on the height of their favor. What does that mean?
2: Well, and what we were talking about was how incredibly blessed Israel was, not only to have been God's chosen people for 1,800 years before Jesus came, but to have the Messiah walking the earth with them in their presence. And they took that and they turned it upside down and they called it evil and they called it dark. And it says, you know, you're in danger of age during judgment. So what age of time, what period of time was this happening in? This was in the time where the gospel is being preached. And so it's interesting to me that Israel was cast off as a nation for the last 1,800 plus years, 1,900 years now, and only recently has come back as a nation. They were literally punished for the age of the gospel. It's just, you look at that and say, that's a big punishment. Yes, because the sin could not just be wiped away like you never did it. That's why. Now, here's the thing. Jesus verifies that those who were judged and punished with desolation, Israel as a nation, were not condemned to eternal death. The very next verse in Matthew 23, after he says, your house is left unto you desolate, 23:39 says this.
3: For I say to you, from now on, you will not see me until you say, blessed is he who comes in the name of the Lord. And who was saying, blessed is he? The Pharisees. First, they vilified the Lord, and then they will be praising him when they are resurrected in the day of judgment.
2: It's important to remember, that's who he was talking to. And so what Jesus is saying is, you are going to pay dearly for this as a nation. But actually, there's even more to this. Let's go back to Matthew chapter 12, where we began this discussion. Jesus in Matthew 12 continues the thought of the Pharisees being held responsible for their words and actions. And in the next verses, he says that they're not only responsible in the present age, but in the next age as well. Matthew 12, Jonathan, let's read 33 and 34, and then 36 to 37.
3: Either make the tree good and its fruit good, or make the tree bad and its fruit bad. For the tree is known by its fruit. You brood of vipers, how can you, being evil, speak what is good? For the mouth speaks out that which fills the heart. But I tell you that every careless word that people speak, they shall give an accounting for it in the day of judgment. For by your words you will be justified, and by your words you will be condemned.
4: I just want to go back real quick to Jonathan, what you said about that they would be praising him when resurrected in the day of judgment. Their sins not being forgiven didn't mean that they lost out on having a resurrection in God's kingdom. Right. That's really important. These Pharisees are highlighted as a special example. although they weren't begotten of the Holy Spirit, because remember, that doesn't happen until Pentecost in the book of Acts. They were the chosen people, part of the chosen people. They were very learned in the law and the prophecies about Messiah. And most importantly, they actually, like you've said, had Jesus right in front of them. They had the direct witness of the Holy Spirit at work through his miracles and his ministry. Their own pride and desire to preserve their leadership status blinded them from admitting the obvious.
2: It did. It did. And they chose to follow that blinded approach. They absolutely made

0: of God himself. So, Jonathan, we've got sin, judgment, and forgiveness. Let's begin to put it in perspective.
1: Jesus spoke very firmly to the Pharisees about their utterly godless accusation that he healed by the power of Satan. The penalty for their willful denial of Jesus and the mighty works he did through the power of God's Spirit would lock them out of God's favor for a very long time. Their vilification of God's Spirit not only cost them national favor, it would also weigh them down with responsibility at their resurrection.
0: So the responsibility of this sin had an immediate effect, and then it had a long-term effect, an immediate national effect and a long-term personal effect. And we need to take this example with great sobriety and seriousness, because what they did was that dark and that wrong. The power of Jesus' words cannot be underestimated. We always need to think about what we're thinking about.
1: Jesus wasted no words with the Pharisees. What lesson can we learn about unforgivable sins from Jude?
0: Our first scripture showed us that there is a grave seriousness attached to vilifying God's Spirit. It's described as a sin that can bring you right up to the dangerous door of destruction and is a dire warning regarding the respect and reverence we need when dealing with God's Spirit in any way. Our next scripture will take us further and point out actual sins that bring eternal death. So we've set up an introduction, and now we're going to go to the Jude scriptures and work this thing through and get into some more specifics.
2: I think we need a quick explanation of death. The Bible describes two kinds of death, the one we see every day at funerals and in war, people going into the grave, awaiting their promised resurrection. But Revelation 20:6 and 14 and Revelation 21:8 tells us there's something called the second death. And this is the fate of two classes of people. One, those during this age of the gospel message going out, who are called by God, who dedicate themselves to him, and to whom he gave his Holy Spirit, his power and influence, and they turn their back on him. But two, the everybody else who, after they're resurrected in the kingdom, have had ample time to learn and rehabilitate, but they still reject God. So you've got kind of regular death, first death, and a second death as described in Revelation.
1: So in other words, this means sins that bring eternal death, because there is no additional ransom sacrifice from Jesus in order to provide a second resurrection. For more on the ransom, we refer our listeners to episode 1086, Are Jesus' Ransom and Our Salvation the Same?
0: So we look at this and we say, as in Adam all die, even so in Christ shall all be made alive, one for one. There's no second opportunity after you've been given that one opportunity, called out ones now, rest of the world later.
2: All right, so let's look at those texts in the book of Jude we read at the beginning. Jude says that he had intended on writing an uplifting epistle, but instead he's compelled to write a sober warning to the early church because of the darkness and deception that had worked its way into the flock. Now, we said earlier that Jude uses a lot of vivid imagery, and we won't be able to get to all of it today, but remember, Jude 1:13 ends with, "For whom the black darkness has been reserved forever." We want to know, who goes to that darkness, and is that a reference to this second death described in Revelation?
0: And you know, it is a reference to the second death described in Revelation, because when it says, as in Adam all die, think about it. Adam died and would have stayed dead for eternity had not Jesus ransomed him. This is what it's describing. It's describing a death from which there is no longer a ransom. So yes, we look at that absolutely as one that goes into eternity. Who goes there? That's the big question we want to know. Well, let's unfold what happens in the book of Jude and look at the symptoms of those who participate in this, because Jude gets very, very, very vivid and specific here. So the examples in the book of Jude show us sins that are not forgivable. They apply to someone who deviously leads others astray. We're going to be looking at Jude chapter 1, well, there's only one chapter, verses 4 to 13.
1: Beginning with verse 4, "For certain persons have crept in unnoticed,

0: Those who were long beforehand marked out for this condemnation, ungodly persons who turn the grace of God into licentiousness and deny our only Master and Lord, Jesus Christ. Licentiousness means promiscuous, unrestrained, disregarding rules and standards, indecent behavior.
1: So these certain persons who have crept in unnoticed, are these people outsiders, do you think, who intentionally pose as churchgoers with the intent to deceive the flock?
2: And that's certainly the way the scripture sounds. However, we believe that these individuals being described here began as called out ones who had been blessed with God's Spirit and God's blessing. So no, we're saying no, they're not outsiders that come into, they're not wolves that come in, but they become wolf-like from within. Why do we say that? We have two reasons for believing that's what this verse is referring to. First, it says that they, quote, turned the grace of God. What does it mean, turned the grace of God?
0: It means to transfer, transport, exchange, change sides.
2: So you can't transport or exchange something you don't have. So what do we mean by that? Well, let's look at a few other uses of this word for turned. Jonathan, we're going to look at Galatians, and then we're going to look at Hebrews. Go ahead, Galatians 1:6.
0: And this is from the King James Version. I marvel that you are so soon removed from him that called you into the grace of Christ unto another gospel. In other words, you had it and then walked away from it.
2: Yeah, it's pretty simple. You had it and you turned. Hebrews 7:12 is our second example.
0: For the priesthood being changed, there is made of necessity a change also of the law. Well, the priesthood was one thing, but then it became something else.
2: So again, you have this change from one thing to another. So that's the first reason that we look at this, is because the word seems like you have to have ownership in order to turn the grace of God. The second reason that we believe these individuals were granted God's grace and Spirit first is that Jude uses two examples to parallel their experience. Both of his examples showed God's favor being unmistakably present before darkness took hold. So each of these next two examples give us a pattern that Jude is saying these individuals follow. Jude chapter 1, verse 5 for the first one.
0: Now I desire to remind you, though you know all things once for all, that the Lord, after saving a people out of the land of Egypt, subsequently destroyed those who did not believe.
2: All of Israel had been delivered out of bondage, out of the bondage of slavery. And how did that happen? Remember, it happened by the blood of the Lamb.
1: For a refresher on how that reference to being delivered from Egypt pictured the future deliverance of first faithful Christians and then the entire world from sin and death because of Jesus as the Lamb, listen to episode 1224, Why Should Christians Care About Israel's Deliverance from Slavery? It's a really good episode. So, Rick, when you say blood of the Lamb, like the firstborn who were delivered from death, if the literal Passover lamb's blood was on their doorpost, you're referring to what that foreshadowed. Faithful Christians now, whom God has called and accepted, are considered by God to be justified by Christ's sacrifice.
0: And applying this blood of Jesus allows us to have a relationship with God, with Jesus as our advocate, with a reference of 1 John 2:1-2.
2: And so what we see is those in Israel who were delivered from slavery all had the grace of the blood of the Lamb that opened the door to freedom. All of them had God's grace in their lives. That's the first example. Let's go to Jude 1, verse 6 for the second example of those who lost God's grace.
0: And angels who did not keep their own dominion, but abandoned their proper abode. He has kept in eternal bonds under darkness for the judgment of the great day.
2: So you think about it. Angels who didn't keep their own domain. Angels who walked away from God. Every single angelic being was created in the perfection and the harmony of God's spiritual family. Every single one of them. Those who fell chose to follow Satan instead of their creator. They made a choice. They had everything going for them. They knew God, and they walked away. So you look at these two examples, And you see that grace was present first, and then there was a change of heart. And that's why we look at this and say, these individuals, Judah's using these examples, we see them as in the same category. Grace was present first, and then they chose something very different. Where did it bring them? Well, next, Jude shows the dark consequences of willfully walking away from the blood of the Lamb and the favor of God's presence into a wanton and immoral life. Let's go to Jude chapter 1, verse 7.
0: Just as Sodom and Gomorrah and the cities around them, since they, in the same way as these, indulged in gross immorality and went after strange flesh, are exhibited as an example in undergoing the punishment of eternal fire.
1: Now, wait a minute. We've said over and over again on Christian Questions that there's no such thing as hellfire being a place of eternal torture for punishment, and yet here it is. Punishment of eternal fire. What does that mean?
0: Well, the first point in this verse is that Sodom and Gomorrah will have the ability to repent and be forgiven, as we see in Matthew 10:15 during the judgment. The word eternal means age-lasting, and fire means destruction. It is required to prove full repentance by living in righteousness. If there is no repentance or turning away from sin, then second death or destruction will be the final penalty.
1: Okay.
2: When you look at that, you say the punishment of eternal fire. Well, we are going to be referring to a verse that talks about eternal darkness. You can't have fire and darkness at the same time if they're both literal. The fire produces a destruction, which equals eternal darkness. Adam would have been in eternal darkness had it not been for Jesus.
1: Now, some believe the expression sin unto death means that God is going to literally strike down and physically kill those who deliberately disobey him. They use the example of Ananias and Sapphira in Acts 5:1-10. And I think we just have to look around at the headlines and see that there are many people deliberately disobeying God who are walking around just fine, and even those who profess to be Christian.
2: And, you know, when you look at something like that, folks, listen, please. The Bible is a big book. Don't take a phrase and build a doctrine out of a phrase. And that's what's happening here. If that was the case, and God would destroy everybody who vilified his spirit, guess who would have died first? Satan. But yet he lives on. You can't make that happen in the context of Scripture. That's not at all what it's talking about. There's a very specific application here that we need to look at. So we look at this whole thing, and now let's get to the symptoms. Sin unto death symptoms. First one, it is a gross immorality to shun God's grace and presence in your life and replace them with the idolatry of self. Replace God's grace with the idolatry of self. Let's look at Jude 1:8-9.
0: Yet in the same way, these men also by dreaming defile the flesh and reject authority and revile angelic majesties. But Michael, the archangel, when he disputed with the devil and argued about the body of Moses, did not dare pronounce against him a railing judgment, but said, "The Lord rebuke you."
2: That's an important phrase that we're going to come back to in a little bit. But here's a sin unto death symptom in Jude 1:8-9. Willfully defiling the flesh. And I said willfully, not by accident, willfully defiling the flesh in spite of being bought with a price.
1: And that phrase, bought with a price, we find in 1 Corinthians 6:20. I'll read it from the Amplified Bible. You were bought with a price. You were actually purchased with the precious blood of Jesus and made his own. So then, honor and glorify God with your body.
2: So this is directly defying the being bought with a price. Another symptom, another sin unto death symptom here. Willfully rejecting authority and speaking evil of things higher than themselves. Now, the Apostle Peter also had words about these types of fallen beings. And we look at that in 2 Peter chapter 2, verse 10 from the Weymouth translation.
0: And especially those who are abandoned to sensuality, craving as they do for polluted things and scorning control. This means rewriting the rules to where it's all about me. Foolhardy and self-willed, they do not tremble when speaking evil of glorious beings.
2: Self-willed. You got to understand self-will is a huge part of this. Not acting out of ignorance, not just making a mistake. This is self-willed. will we're talking about here. In spite of such vile descriptions, Jude, you see that this is not good behavior. And yet, Jude does not call out anyone by name. He calls out the actions and leaves the judgment to God himself. And he used the example of Michael the archangel not judging, not rebuking Satan, not rebuking the devil, saying, "The Lord rebuke you." He's not naming names. This is important. Jude understands the sobriety of this and that it's judgment that's in God's hands only. Let's go to Jude 1, verse 10.
0: "But these men revile the things which they do not understand and the things which they know by instinct, like unreasoning animals. By these things they are destroyed."
2: So here's another sin unto death symptom. Willfully, not by accident, willfully being subject to fleshly ways by shunning their personal transformation by the Holy Spirit into that new creation that's talked about in Corinthians, becoming a new creation of God. You're willfully shunning that and willfully clinging to and subjecting yourself to fleshly ways. More sin unto death symptoms come in Jude 1, verses 11 to 13.
0: "Woe to them, for they have gone the way of Cain, willful, jealous pride. And for pay, they have rushed headlong into the error of Balaam, willful, selfish greed, and perished in the rebellion of Korah, willful, open defiance."
2: So willful, jealous pride, willful, selfish greed, willful, open defiance, willingly subjecting yourself to fleshly ways, willingly rejecting the authority, spiritual authority, willingly defiling your flesh because once you were bought with a price. This is what brings that eternal death. This is what brings it. The dangers of sin unto death are in Jude 1, 12 to 13.
0: "These are the men who are hidden reefs in your love feasts when they feast with you without fear, caring for themselves, clouds without water, carried along by winds, autumn trees without fruit, doubly dead, uprooted, wild waves of the sea, casting up their own shame like foam, wandering stars from whom the black darkness has been reserved forever." Well, let's look at this verse in pieces.
1: Okay. Men who are reefs in your love feast.
0: When you allow them to just be, you're allowing destruction to be in your presence. Their influence can shipwreck others when not challenged.
1: Clouds without water.
0: They don't do any good. There is no water or truth in them.
1: Carried along by winds.
0: They are pushed around with every wind of doctrine with no doctrinal foundation.
1: Autumn trees have no fruit.
0: They are worthless at this point. They lost the fruit of the Spirit.
1: Wild waves of the sea.
0: This is symbolic of the restless masses of humanity, wild and out of control.
1: Black darkness reserved forever.
0: It's a very dangerous situation to allow this influence of darkness to be in our midst. Well, how sobering. Think about it. Knowing the truth, staying with the truth, living up to the truth, having an environment that is scripturally sound, morally sound, and doctrinally sound is so important. Protect the flock.
1: So back to my original questions. Who goes to that darkness, that black darkness reserved forever? Those who fit this description. Someone who once received the Spirit of God and in effect wasted it. So is this black darkness reserved forever? Second death.
2: This black darkness reserved forever is second death. Again, a reminder, the wages of sin is death, but the gift of God is eternal life. You've shunned the gift of God. It was given to you. God, through Jesus, ransomed you, and you threw it away on purpose, not by accident, not out of ignorance. You threw it away on purpose. In Jude, it describes leadership gone awry. It's not a good situation. So, Jonathan, sin, judgment, and forgiveness. What do we have?
0: Jude is disturbingly blunt about the kinds of things we must avoid in those who would be influential in the body of Christ. It is one thing to fall into sins and fully repent, but it is another thing entirely to willfully walk into such sins with the pride of a seared conscience. The willfulness herein displayed is not only a personal way of life, it seeks to derail others as well.
2: So this leadership leads to very, very dark results, especially for the leaders, but for those of us also who allow them to be in their midst. So we look at this. It is hard to fathom such moral and spiritual degradation in someone who had previously been called and begotten of Christ.
0: With that depressing warning, here's the next question. Are all sins unto death as blatant and obvious as what we have just seen?
2: Well, the answer here is both yes and no. Yes, any sin that leads to second death will be obvious, but it does not necessarily have to be so blatant. The key to all of this for each of us is to know from the inside out who we serve. Has my way or man's way drawn my attention and loyalty from God's way?
1: Often with this topic, people want to know about suicide. Is the person who takes their own life, did they commit this sin unto death? Are they automatically lost to the second death and won't receive a resurrection in the kingdom?
2: That's a big question. And the answer, you asked the question a very specific way. Are they automatically reserved for this second death? And the answer is no. No. That's not automatic. Why do I say that? Because we can't read the heart. We don't know what kind of damage that person was dealing with in their life, what kind of trauma, what kind of things that they just lost hope in. They may not have forcefully rejected God, but they just might have been overcome with grief. The thing is, God knows. And God will not accidentally put somebody into that second death category that doesn't belong there. His mercy and his love and his justice are far above all of that. So we need to keep that in clear perspective. Let's look to the next set of scriptures in the book of Hebrews. Paul in the book of Hebrews is very specific as to what things one walks away from to forfeit God's grace and lose all hope for life. Now we're getting into not leadership, but the everybody else of that could be subject to this second death. Hebrews chapter 6, verses 4 and 5.
0: For in the case of those who have once been enlightened and have tasted of the heavenly gift and have been made partakers of the Holy Spirit and have tasted the good word of God and the powers of the age to come.
2: All right, we've got a lot of things here. And what these are sin unto death conditions. So let's go through these.
0: And let's look at this verse in pieces.
1: Okay, so let's start with once been enlightened.
0: Having been taught the gospel.
1: Having tasted of the heavenly gift.
0: Having been bought by Jesus' blood, having been justified.
1: Being made partakers of the Holy Spirit.
0: Have shared in the begetting of God's power and influence.
1: Tasted the good word of God.
0: Have been partakers of God's plan and promises.
1: And tasted the powers of the age to come.
0: Have partaken in the power of regeneration as new creatures.
1: That phrase, new creatures, it comes from 2 Corinthians 5:17. Therefore, if any man be in Christ, he is a new creature. Old things are passed away. Behold, all things are become new. And this is a new life, a spiritual life within us. It's a special privilege, allowing us to have a relationship with God through Christ.
0: And such a person, sinning willfully against light and knowledge, there is no more sacrifice for his sins. He has had his share of Christ's sacrifice and has misused it, and there is none remaining for him.
2: So we have these conditions. You've been enlightened, tasted the heavenly gift, been made partaker of Holy Spirit, tasted the good word of God and the power of the ages to come. What happens then? You've had these things and you've walked away. What's the result? Hebrews 6, verse 6.
0: And then have fallen away. It is impossible to renew them again to repentance, since they again crucify to themselves the Son of God and put him to open shame. Well, the word translated impossible means unable or weak. Now, some argue that this word for impossible can mean weak in the book of Hebrews. While the definition says it can, Paul's use of the word is clear. Hebrews 6:18. It was impossible for God to lie. Well, can't be weak there. Hebrews 10:4. It is not possible that the blood of bulls and goats should take away sin. Again, weak doesn't work. How about Hebrews 11:6? But without faith, it is impossible to please him. In all cases, weak doesn't fit. Paul is consistent.
2: And that's, you know, when words have different definitions, what we like to do is look at, okay, how did the author use that word in other places? Because it helps us to see their mind. And it's very clear in these other three Hebrew scriptures. Impossible means impossible. It's impossible to renew them again because you need a new ransom and they've already used it up. That's essentially what it's saying. The Apostle Paul continues in Hebrews with a description of the end result of denying what was once accepted and embraced by those who walk away. Hebrews chapter 6, verses 7 and 8.
0: For ground that drinks the rain, which often falls on it and brings forth vegetation useful to those for whose sake it was also tilled, receiving a blessing from God. But if it, that same tilled ground, yields thorns and thistles, it is worthless and close to being cursed, and it ends up being burned.
1: So you said impossible to renew them again. This is only applicable to those who, again, have been called, chosen, received the Holy Spirit. It's a sin against clear knowledge. If these should completely turn their backs on what they professed, they no longer believe. They have essentially rejected the blood of Christ. There's no additional sacrifice of Jesus to justify them again. But the good news is, and we tell this to so many of our listeners, this doesn't apply to most people or even most Christians.
2: Okay, two things. It's not only a sin against clear knowledge, it's a sin against clear grace and clear favor. It's a sin against being called and acceptable to God to the point where he gives you his spirit. That's a big sin. That's a big, big sin. And you know, you can look at this and say, oh, whew, I don't have to worry about it. I can do whatever I want. Hold on. No, you can't. Because if you're listening to this, you now have more responsibility for honoring and reverencing God Almighty and his plans than you did before. So don't take the tack that, okay, it doesn't apply to me, so I'm free. No, because you're going to carry your sins and you're going to have to be accountable for them. That's what Jesus said in Matthew 12, in the next age. Do not take anything for granted. Live with the highest level of righteousness you can, no matter who you are listening at this point. So the bottom line here is the whole second death experience is a choice. While we can be deceived into sinning, we cannot be deceived into choosing to live by denying our Lord. It all comes down to willful choice. Hebrews 10, 26 to 29.
0: For if we go on sinning willfully after receiving the knowledge of the truth, there no longer remains a sacrifice for sins, but a terrifying expectation of judgment and the fury of a fire which will consume the adversaries. Anyone who has set aside the law of Moses dies without mercy on the testimony of two or three witnesses. How much severer punishment do you think he will deserve who has trampled underfoot the Son of God and has regarded as unclean the blood of the covenant by which he was sanctified and has insulted the Spirit of grace?
2: You see, you have insulted the Spirit of grace. You vilified the Spirit of grace along with these other things. That combination, folks, is a deadly combination. You know, it's like mixing bleach and ammonia. Both are cleaning elements. Great. You don't want to do that. It's a deadly combination. You don't go here because there's no way to come back from it. If you have been given God's Spirit and his grace and his favor and have understood his truth. So what we have in this verse are sin unto death results.
1: And now we go back through the scripture. This is so powerful because it applies when a person has, what does it say? Trampled underfoot the Son of God, regarded as unclean the blood of the covenant by which he was sanctified, insulted the Spirit of grace. And as you said, there's no recovery if you've had the goodness of God and voluntarily elected to reject him.
0: This is a blatant choice. No one falls into second death by accident.
2: And that's so important to remember. It doesn't happen. So if you're worried about, oh no, I did something wrong. I don't want to go into second death. You know, am I going to go? If you're worried about it, the best thing to do is to take your worry, go before the throne of grace. And the answer is no, you're not, because you're not willfully walking away. Your conscience has God's grace in it. You need to use that and stand up, make good what you did, and continue. The bottom line with this whole conversation is this. We want to protect ourselves from even considering the thinking that opens the door to considering such actions. What I'm saying is consider the consideration that considers considering the bad stuff. Stop way before you get here. Several examples of how to do this.
0: Examine our thoughts and actions. 2 Corinthians 13:5. Test yourselves to see if you are in the faith. Examine yourselves. Or do you not recognize this about yourself, that Jesus Christ is in you, unless indeed you fail the test?
1: Stop anything and everything that is ungodly. Proverbs 24:16 says, "For a just man falleth seven times and riseth up again, but the wicked shall fall into mischief."
0: Get help from those who are spiritual. Galatians 6:2. Bear one another's burdens and thereby fulfill the law of Christ.
1: And we want to pray. Hebrews 4:15 to 16 says, "For we do not have a high priest who cannot sympathize with our weaknesses, but one who has been tempted in all things as we are, yet without sin. Therefore, let us draw near with confidence to the throne of grace, so that we may receive mercy and find grace to help in time of need."
0: Be humble. 1 Corinthians 3:18. Let no man deceive himself. If any man among you thinks that he is wise in this age, he must become foolish so that he may become wise.
1: And once you have all of this done and all of this memorized, what do? Repeat it. Romans 12:2, do not be conformed to this world, but be transformed by the renewing of your mind so that you may prove what the will of God is, that which is good and acceptable and perfect.
2: So what we want to be focusing on is not, did I do that bad, bad thing, but how much more can I work at doing those righteous things, those godly things? That's what we want in our minds. Forgiveness is powerful when we ask for it and then when we repent and we live forgiven. Jonathan, one last time, sin, judgment, and forgiveness.
0: If we love God and really try to follow Jesus, then we are not in any danger of the willful sins that bring second death. However, this does not mean we will have a free ride. Our life as a Christian will be full of trials and hard experience. Let's see those experiences through God's eyes and live in His love for us through Christ.
1: All right, I've got some final questions for you. This was our title, What Sins Can Never Be Forgiven? What sins are unpardonable?
2: Well, we see an unpardonable sin as vilifying God's Spirit. And to vilify God's Spirit, you have to have a sense of it, a reverence for it, and an understanding of it, and turn it and accuse it and look at it as being evil and dark.
1: And do unforgivable sins and these sins unto death, we've talked about two of them, are they the same punishment? Are they synonymous?
2: Well, unforgivable sins can bring us to the door of sins unto death, but they can also bring us to the door of needing to do what we must do to rebuild things. That's a choice. So that unforgivable sin is not a sin that Jesus takes away from you. It's a sin that you bear the consequences of either in this age or in the next age. The sin unto death, you've gone past all of that. And what you've done, if you've decided that God is no longer important to you, the blood of Jesus is worthless, and I can't even say these words, oh, I'm sorry, I'm sorry, I'm sorry, and God's Spirit is a piece of darkness, and you trample on the whole thing. Don't go down that road. Folks, this is a hard subject, but we want you to understand that the average person does not have liability here, but we all have responsibility to what we know. Let us honor God with reverence in every aspect. Don't play games with mocking this or that. It's not going to bring anything good. Look up, praise God, live, ask for forgiveness, repent, and move on. Think about it. Folks, listen, we really look forward to hearing from our listeners. We welcome your feedback at ChristianQuestions.com. Next week, why doesn't God just destroy Satan? Talk to you then.

It is now time for the Bible Answers program, in which we present a frank and earnest discussion of Bible truths in an endeavor to answer your Bible questions. Our subject for this program, The World on Fire, the hope for the future of the human family is as bright as the promises of God's Word.

0: Ed, here is an interesting letter. Dear Frank and Ernest, I have heard you say over the radio that the earth will never be destroyed and that man will continue to live on the earth forever. My friends quote scriptures to prove that the world will come to an end. Some of these scriptures refer to fire as one of the elements which will destroy the world. Will you please explain these texts to me, for I surely want to know the truth. But first, these programs are brought to you by the Dawn Bible Students Association, publishers of the Dawn magazine, in cooperation with local Bible study groups and the friends of Frank and Ernest everywhere. There may be one of these study groups near you. If you would like to know, write to Frank and Ernest. The address will be given at the close of the program. And now, Ed, will the earth be destroyed?
1: Surely that is a very interesting letter. The Bible does clearly teach that the earth will never be destroyed, and yet the Bible also prophesies the end of the world.
0: If the end of the world is the destruction of the earth, and if, as you say, the Bible teaches that the earth will never be destroyed, how can the world come to an end?
1: Well, to begin with, let's take a look at the word world as it's used in the Bible. How is it used? A very good text to start with is John, or 1 John, rather, chapter 2, verse 15, which reads, "Love not the world, neither the things which are in the world." Now, certainly, that doesn't mean the earth, for I'm sure that God has no objection to our loving the beautiful things which we see all around us in the earth.
0: But, Ed, what does the Bible mean by the world which Christians are not to love?
1: Our social world is characterized by sin, selfishness, greed, crime, war, and all the other evils which civilized men and women properly should not love but should hate. In 2 Corinthians chapter 4, verse 4, the Apostle Paul informs us that Satan is the god of this world, and it is this world which, according to the prophecies of the Bible, come to an end.
0: Well, that's interesting, and if that is the case, the end of the world can't come too soon to suit me. Just the same, Ed, the Bible does speak of fire in connection with the end of the world.
1: Well,
0: how can literal fire destroy a social order that you speak of?
1: Well, the biblical use of the word fire proves that the fire of the prophecies is not literal, but pictorial, of trouble which comes upon the world to prepare the people to accept the rulership of Christ's kingdom.
0: Ed, that may sound very plausible, but a friend of mine who believes that the earth will be destroyed by fire quoted to me the 8th verse of the 3rd chapter of Zephaniah, and that text says that the whole earth shall be devoured by the fire of God's jealousy. Now, that sounds very literal, don't you think so?
1: Well, only if we want it to sound literal. The fact that the fire mentioned in this prophecy is described as the fire of God's jealousy should cause us to wonder just what is meant by the expression.
0: You mean that it has a hidden meaning?
1: I think so. The entire text reads, "Wait ye upon me, saith the Lord, until the day that I rise up to the prey. For my determination is to gather the nations and to assemble the kingdoms, that I may pour upon them mine indignation, even all my fierce anger. For the whole earth shall be devoured by the fire of my jealousy." The gathering of the nations referred to in this prophecy is to that final struggle of the nations in which man's world is destroyed.
0: But what is meant by the fire of God's jealousy?
1: Well, the Hebrew word here translated jealousy is elsewhere in the Old Testament translated zeal. The reference is to God's zeal or determination to destroy sin and unrighteousness from the earth and to establish the messianic kingdom of peace and righteousness. In Isaiah's prophecy of the birth of Christ and the worldwide kingdom he would establish, the statement is made that the zeal of the Lord of hosts will perform this. So the prophecy of Zephaniah shows the manner in which the zeal of the Lord destroys Satan's world and thus prepares the way for the full establishment in the earth of Christ's kingdom.
0: The prophecy states that the whole earth is devoured by the fire of God's jealousy. How could that mean anything else than the destruction of the earth?
1: We know that it is not the little earth which is devoured or destroyed, for the very next verse says that then the Lord will turn to the people a pure language or message, that they may all call upon the name of the Lord to serve him with one consent.
0: I see that you have a point there.
1: Well, it proves that after the symbolic earth is devoured by the fire of God's zeal, the human race is still living right here upon the literal earth, and that through the agencies of Christ's kingdom, they will be instructed in the ways of the Lord and will learn to serve and obey him.
0: Yes, I notice that the earth continues to exist after the social order has been destroyed. So that is a very good point. But Ed, in the New Testament, Peter prophesied that the earth would be destroyed by fire.
1: Now that's correct, but Peter also said that both the heavens and the earth were destroyed in the deluge of Noah's day.
0: But Ed, were the heavens and earth destroyed at the time of the flood?
1: Of course not. This proves that when, in the next verse, Peter speaks of the present earth being destroyed by symbolic fire, he's not referring to the planet Earth, but to the sinful and selfish institutions of men which must be set aside to make way for the kingdom of Christ.
0: All right, but do you have any text of Scripture to prove that the earth will not be destroyed?
1: Yes. In Ecclesiastes chapter 1, verse 4, we read that the earth abideth forever.
0: Well, that's a good one.
1: And the 78th Psalm, verse 69, it declares that the Lord has established the earth forever. And one of Jesus' Beatitudes states, "Blessed are the meek, for they shall inherit the earth."
0: Yeah, I remember that one.
1: I think you can see from these texts I've quoted that the earth is to remain forever. And in the prophet Isaiah informs us that the Lord did not create the earth in vain, but formed it to be inhabited. This means that in the creation of the earth, God designed it was to be man's eternal home, to be inhabited not by a dying race, by his human creation redeemed from death by Christ and restored to health and life.
0: That certainly is a bright outlook, and I noticed the statement that both the heavens and the earth are to be destroyed. Certainly none of us believe that the heaven is to be destroyed, for that is God's throne. Have you ever noticed that? So the idea that the word earth is symbolic and refers to our present social order, which must pass away to make room for Christ's kingdom, appeals to me.
1: Well, certainly this understanding brings harmony to all the texts of Scripture which refer to the destruction of the earth.
0: That is what I like about your approach to the Bible, Ed. The seeming contradictions of the destruction of the earth and the texts which state that the earth abides forever are explained so that they are all in agreement.
1: Well, thank you, Russell. In the little book, God's Plan, this is clearly pointed out, and the charts are used to illustrate the marvelous harmony of the Bible. It shows that a world ended at the time of the flood, and that the present world is even now coming to an end, to be followed by the establishment of the kingdom of Christ. Russell, would you like to tell our friends a little more about the booklet, God's Plan?
0: Yes, Ed, I would. One question it answers, which is vital to all of us, is, does the Bible hold out a hope for those who have died in unbelief? But friends, you will find that the copy of God's Plan that will be mailed to you will give you a wealth of information. So send now for God's Plan. 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
2: 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Today's topic is, what does God's grace do for us? Coming up in this episode, God's grace is amazing. It's talked about all over the New Testament and is described in all kinds of different ways. We know God's grace has everything to do with having His favor, but how does it work? How does His grace change us? Here's Rick, Jonathan, and Julie.
3: Welcome, everyone. I'm Rick. I'm joined by Jonathan, my co-host for over 20 years, and Julie, a longtime CQ contributor, is also with us. Jonathan, what's our theme scripture for this episode?
4: 1 Corinthians 1, 3. Grace to you and peace from God our Father and the Lord Jesus Christ.
3: The Bible is full of examples of God's love, justice, wisdom, power, and plan. It is a fountain of mercy and foresight, and it is a treasure trove of prophecy. Understanding the magnitude of all these things helps us see God as the sovereign creator and father that He really is. But wait, there's more. Running through all of the descriptions we just mentioned is another facet of God's character. It is His grace. The word for grace in the Bible has many shades of meaning. When we understand how this word is applied to God in both the Old and New Testaments, we're given a profound glimpse into the depth and breadth of His character. God's grace is and always has been a game changer. Let's see how. This study of grace is huge. And the word is, it gives you a very broad sense of things. As we were going to see, the word for grace in the Hebrew and Greek languages have many, many, many variations. And this is where we really want to start. We're going to put them all on the table, if you will, to take a look at the how to understand the meaning and application, especially in relation to God. So, Jonathan, let's look at the Old and New Testament words for grace.
4: Well, the Hebrew word means graciousness, that is, subjective kindness, favor, or objective beauty. And in the Hebrew lexicon, the word means favor, charm, elegance, acceptance.
3: So you've got a lot of different things going on there. You've got this kindness, but you also have elegance and charm. It's like, well, that's a lot of different things for one word. Same thing in the New Testament. Jonathan, what do we have in the New Testament?
4: Well, the Greek word for grace means graciousness, a manner or act. And in the Greek English lexicon, the first definition for grace is that which affords joy, pleasure, delight, sweetness, charm, loveliness, grace of speech. The second definition, goodwill, loving kindness, favor. And the third, what is due to grace, the spiritual condition of one governed by the power of divine grace.
5: Many have said that the Old Testament, Rick, is full of the harshness of the law, while the New Testament is filled with God's grace.
4: And actually, the Old Testament introduces God's grace in many powerful ways.
5: We're going to look at a few examples, but before we do, there's something interesting in the Old Testament with the word for grace, which is charis in the Greek, and the Septuagint is the first ever translation of the Hebrew Bible. It goes from Hebrew into Greek. And we know that the Apostle Paul quoted from it because it was popular in his day, and some scriptures we can trace where they're from. And in the Septuagint, the Greek New Testament word charis is also how they translated the Hebrew word. So in the Septuagint, it's charis in both the Old Testament and the New Testament.
3: So you have a direct link from Hebrew, the Hebrew language, to the Greek language. So when you hear the word in Hebrew, you know it means exactly the same thing in Greek. That's important as we look at this. We're going to take a look at a few examples of the word for grace or favor. And at first, the very first time it appears in the scriptures is in relation to Noah. Jonathan, let's go to Genesis 6:8.
4: From the King James Version, but Noah found favor in the eyes of the Lord.
3: So that word favor is that that Hebrew word for favor is the same as the Greek word for grace. Those are the exact same thing. God's grace was applied to Noah when humanity was on the brink of destruction because he found favor and God gives him instructions literally to save the world. Now, the very next use of grace in the Old Testament is related to Abraham giving hospitality to angels. Remember, these angels came to Abraham to deliver a very important, very specific message about his wife becoming pregnant in old age. Genesis 18, verses 1 to 3.
4: Now the Lord appeared to him by the oaks of Mamre, while he was sitting at the tent door in the heat of the day. When he lifted up his eyes and looked, behold, three men were standing opposite him. And when he saw them, he ran from the tent door to meet them and bowed himself to the earth and said, my Lord, if now I have found favor in your sight, please do not pass your servant by.
3: So Abraham says to these angels, essentially, my Lord, if I am the subject of

0: In the Old Testament, Abraham found favor with God's angels, and grace was shown to him regarding the coming of the promised seed, Isaac. Here in the New Testament, grace is given to the promised seed, Jesus, after his birth. Both of these graces had to do with the seed of promise.
1: And that's a huge comparison because, again, you had Noah and the ark and Mary and the carrying of the Messiah. There's this incredible, beautiful message of God's grace that we almost never think about just by looking at the subtlety here. The very next use, this is like the icing on the cake, the very next use of grace in the New Testament relates to, guess who?
0: Jesus?
1: Absolutely. Relates to the grace of Jesus himself early in his ministry when he reads from Isaiah in the synagogue. So we saw grace related to Mary before she has Jesus, related to Jesus as a baby and as a boy. And now the very next use of that word for grace is about Jesus executing the ministry of God. Luke 4:22.
2: And all bear him witness and wondered at the gracious words which proceeded out of his mouth. And they said, is not this Joseph's son?
0: So the context here is Jesus just read from the familiar scriptures of Isaiah 61:1-2. You know, the ones that say, the Spirit of the Lord anointed me to preach the gospel to the poor, heal the brokenhearted, proclaim liberty to the captives, and so on. So he tells them that this was fulfilled with him. And presumably he spoke more on the topic with words of favor, blessing, comfort. And God's grace was upon him. And now he becomes an expression of God's grace. John 7:46 says, never has a man spoken the way this man speaks. I think, Rick and Jonathan, we're starting to see that God's grace is to be reverenced. It's not a casual throwaway kind of word.
1: No, and it has a very specific focus in its introduction. So Jonathan, let's put all of this together because, folks, as we go through this, it only gets bigger, it only gets more dramatic, and it only gets more inspirational. But at this very beginning, at this basis where we begin, when we look at God's abounding grace, Jonathan, what do we see?
2: The biblical introduction of God's grace carries with it a simple and profound message. His grace is all about Jesus. It's like God gives us hints as to what he would say on the Mount of Transfiguration, Matthew 17:5. While he was still speaking, a bright cloud overshadowed them, and behold, a voice out of the cloud said, this is my beloved Son, with whom I am well pleased. Listen to him.
1: So you have God's grace pointing, Old Testament, New Testament, pointing to Jesus. And then at the Mount of Transfiguration, this is one of three times that this voice comes from heaven, but we pick this because it says, this is my beloved Son in whom I'm well pleased. Listen to him. Why listen to him? Because, Julie, just like you said, he is the expression of the will of God to humanity. He makes God's will understandable because he is speaking the words of God through God's Spirit. So this is where God's grace is pointing us. We need to pay really close attention because this is where we can begin to grow its meaning in our lives. So with these Old Testament and New Testament applications of God's grace, we can see that it's an invaluable piece of his plan.
2: With the fundamental value of God's grace established, how would we go about describing its characteristics?
1: Well, in the New Testament, God's grace is described with a very broad brush. As we will see, his grace is weaved into his plan from its very beginning right through to its grand conclusions. Listing out several characteristics of God's grace will help us see several characteristics of God's own character in a new and bright light. So what we're going to see is his grace shows us his character.
0: Let me make sure I understand. People do favors and nice things for each other all the time, but there's a big difference in the grace we show each other and the grace God shows to us, right?
1: Yes, there is a major, major difference because, hey, here's an idea. God is a lot bigger than we are, okay? So we can pass things back and forth between us, but when God's grace comes, it comes from a source that we can't even fathom.
0: All right, so if God's grace is something that we can't earn and we don't deserve, isn't it conditional in the fact that in order to receive or stay in God's

0: favor, we have to be obedient. Are there maybe levels to grace, meaning like as a baseline, there's, it says, the scripture says there's sun and there's rain. It goes on the just and the unjust in Matthew 5:45, and all receive a resurrection. But being obedient provides more blessings. So is there a baseline and something higher with grace?
1: So grace is not just this gift that comes and then just sort of sits there. For instance, Jonathan, you and I both like football.
2: Yes.
1: So let's say you gave me tickets to a New York Giants football game. And I'm like, Jonathan, that is just so awesome. What a great, thoughtful gift. What am I supposed to do with those tickets? I can just sit there and look at them. But is that what you meant by giving me those tickets? It's not, is it? You wanted me to go to the game. Hey, how about go to the game? There's an idea, Rick. Think. So grace is always an invitation to action. God's grace is always an invitation to take it and apply it. So it does take something from us to make God's grace have meaning. So you can have a gift, but if you don't use it, it really doesn't have meaning. That's the point of God's grace, for us to use it. And God's grace is given on all different kinds of levels in all different kinds of circumstances. So there's so much to it. Matter of fact, let's go through some of the characteristics of God's grace, and this will help to put this in perspective. First of all, God's grace is foundational. And we're going to go through these many characteristics with one word descriptions. The first word is foundational. God's grace is the basis for the plan of redemption. Jonathan, let's go to Hebrews 2:9.
3: But we do see him who was made for a little while lower than the angels, namely Jesus, because of the suffering of death, crowned with glory and honor, so that by the grace of God, he might taste death for everyone.
1: So you think about this. By the grace of God, he might taste death for everyone. God's grace, his unmerited favor, created a just and loving opening for Jesus to become a man and ransom Adam for the sake of all. Now think about this for a second. God's grace creates the just and loving opening, but Jesus has to walk through that opening. That's the example. God's grace is there. We always have to do something about it.
3: Well, it's hard to understand why so many Christians are so confused about how far-reaching Jesus' sacrifice truly is. The allness comes shining through in this verse. He might taste death for everyone.
0: I like that expression, allness. That makes a lot of sense. So I heard a sermon from our friend Tom Gilbert. He's been a guest on Christian Questions before, and I picked up several quotes I thought would be relevant to our discussion. Here's the first one. He said, God's grace is expressed in securing the redemption of the human race from sin and its penalty, death. He sent his son, who was willing to dwell among us, to bring God's knowledge and wisdom to the world in a more direct and personal way, and to give his life to remove the penalty of sin, death, that has claimed every member of the human family.
1: So Jesus, essentially, in this example, is the personification of God's grace. What does God's grace look like? Well, let's look at Jesus, because it is God's gift, God's favor, being unfolded. So God's grace is foundational, and it is through Jesus. Next point, God's grace is glorious, simply glorious. Let's look at Ephesians 1, verses 4 to 6.
3: Just as he, God, chose us in him, Jesus, before the foundation of the world, that we would be holy and blameless before him, God. In love, he, God, predestined us to adoption as sons through Jesus Christ to himself, God, according to the kind intentions of his will, to the praise of the glory of his grace, which he freely bestowed on us in the beloved. Now, let me reread verse 6 so we can absorb every word. To the praise of the glory of his grace, which he freely bestowed on us in the beloved.
1: So, Julie, as you said before, sometimes it looks like we take grace and it's just one of those words that we use. And just we use it and it kind of goes by. But here, to the praise of the glory of his grace. There's this incredible glory of God's grace, which God freely bestowed on us in Jesus. There is this incredible beauty and glory in this. This is not just some little gift. This is a gift that has to do with spiritual, eternal life. This is beyond us. God's unmerited favor opened a door for Jesus' true disciples to have a share in heaven's glory as God's sons. God had decided on this generous favor long before Adam ever sinned. He opened the door. That's the gift of grace. What are you supposed to do? Walk through it.
0: Can you imagine? It's so comforting to have assurance that God had a plan in place even before he created the earth. And not only would that plan include favor to the true followers of Jesus, but he foreknew sin and evil would be a consequence of free will as mankind learned right from wrong. We should be humbled to have a father whose plan is this big and based in love. And I have one more quote from Tom here. He said this, "Humility in our character is the portal through which God is able to pour grace into our lives." Now, that's really well said. I love that. "Being humble," he continued, "doesn't mean thinking badly about ourselves, that we're terrible and worthless. Being humble is remembering that we're a member of the sin-sick human race and therefore not any better than those around us. Any higher plane that we may live on," and he's speaking of the faithful eventually being in heaven, "is only because we've opened our hearts and minds to God's grace. But that grace is a free gift. We didn't earn it. We're not worthy of it. That's why it's grace."
1: Exactly. And, you know, there's such humility expressed in those comments by Tom that is necessary to be able to actually receive and apply this glorious grace. Next point, God's grace, and these are all scriptural ways grace is described. God's grace is observable. Acts 11, 22 and 23.
3: "The news about them, those who had been scattered because of Stephen's death, reached the ears of the church at Jerusalem, and they sent Barnabas off to Antioch. Then when he arrived and witnessed the grace of God, he rejoiced and began to encourage them all with resolute heart to remain true to the Lord." Well, here's the thing. Barnabas didn't see the people when he arrived in Antioch. He saw God's grace. God's presence was with them. It was as though Barnabas was standing on holy ground. It was in Antioch when Jesus' disciples were first called Christians because God's grace was so observable. On a side note, this is the church where the Apostle Paul took up collections to help the Jerusalem brethren who were in financial need. This offering bonded both the Jewish and Gentile Christians together.
1: So it's a beautiful, I'm glad you brought that point out. He witnessed the grace of God, and he met the Christians as well. You know, it's because he saw the grace being poured out of their individual and collective lives. That's what was happening. That's why God's grace is observable. It changes people. God's unmerited favor can be seen in the transformed lives of those whom he has begotten with his Spirit.
0: It's been said, without grace, there are no Christians, because that's the only way they exist. Now, we often ask mirror questions here on Christian Questions, and that's where we want to carefully examine ourselves. And here's a great question to ask in the mirror. Is God's grace observable in me? Now, serving others, for example, is one way to share God's grace in our lives, because we're blessed when we serve others. But can we see God's grace in us?
1: That's a good question. And folks, don't ask about somebody else. Ask about yourself. Is God's grace observable in me? So we've got foundational, glorious, observable next. God's grace is rich. Ephesians 1, 7 through 9.
3: "In him," Jesus, "we have redemption through his blood, the forgiveness of our trespasses according to the riches of his," God's, "grace, which he," God, "lavished on us in all wisdom and insight. He," God, "made known to us the mystery of his," God's, "will, according to God's kind intention, which he," God, "proposed in him," Jesus.
1: So what we have here is according to the riches of God's grace. God's unmerited favor brings us the uncountable wealth of a forgiven life and a place in his plan. God's grace has a wealth attached to it, but it is not, and I want to repeat, it is not earthly wealth. It's not countable that way in any way, shape, or form.
0: And how much more wealthy can you get than having a forgiven life? Because it gives us both a presence and a future. And I've got another quote from Tom. He said, "Of all the gifts of grace that God gives, forgiveness is one of the most powerful. How can a holy God freely forgive people who deserve severe consequences? He can do this because none of his attributes operate in isolation from the others. Grace is the bridge that connects God's attributes of love and justice.
1: And it's interesting. God has these four attributes: love, justice, power, and wisdom. But grace is that connecting tissue that makes them all work together. It's an amazing thing. And that brings us to the next point, the next scriptural description of God's grace. God's grace is abundant. Acts chapter 4, verse 32 and 33.
3: And the congregation of those who believed were of one heart and soul, and not one of them claimed that anything belonging to him was his own, but all things were common property to them. And with great power, the apostles were giving testimony to the resurrection of the Lord Jesus, and abundant grace was upon all of them.
1: So you have this example in the very early church when they're sharing everything. And you see the abundant grace. They were just so willing to take others' needs and be favorable to others instead of themselves. It's God's grace reflected through their human lives. God's unmerited favor helps us see how being unattached, I'm saying unattached, to this world's possessions opens us up to being able to possess spiritual abundance. You can't have spiritual abundance when you're focused on earthly abundance. It just doesn't work.
3: And how sad it is that false teachings of the prosperity gospel is the exact opposite of what the true abundance of grace is. In Acts 4, it describes everyone making all of their possessions common property to share where needed.
0: So after this discussion, I can see how God's grace is in a completely different category from the grace we show each other. God's grace is more comprehensive, more far-reaching, and best of all, unlimited.
1: Yeah, you've got this incredible abundance here. But there's more. There are more descriptions in the New Testament. Next, God's grace is manifold, and that means many or various. 1 Peter 4, verses 8 through 10.
3: Above all, keep fervent in your love for one another, because love covers a multitude of sins. Be hospitable to one another without complaint. As each one has received a special gift, employ it in serving one another as good stewards of the manifold grace of God.
1: Good stewards of the manifold, of the various, of the diverse grace of God. God's unmerited favor provides us with differing gifts, abilities, and talents that we're privileged to use as we serve one another. But the question is, if I'm given an ability or a talent, that's God saying, here's something for you. And I say, thank you. But if I don't use it, what have I done with God's grace? I've wasted it. God's grace demands action, always.
0: All the talents, gifts, and abilities are part of the favor from God to use for witnessing the gospel. And we just have to look in-house for an example of this. Christian Question started out over 25 years ago with, what, 7 people in your house, Jonathan?
3: Yeah.
0: It was a local radio program that reached just a very small area. Now we have over 55 volunteers that not only work on the podcast, its research and all the corresponding support documents like the CQ Rewind show notes and study questions that you can get at christianquestions.com, but also with the Christian Questions website and app and hundreds of YouTube videos and our children's ministry and so much more. And it's all because of God's grace. We appreciate that so much.
1: Individual talents and abilities put to work because God has given them. And it's now, okay, what's in your hand? Let me go to work with what you've given me. It's an amazing thing. So God's grace is manifold. It's got diverse ways to apply it. And there's even more. God's grace through Jesus, and I love this one. God's grace through Jesus is sufficient. 2 Corinthians 12, 8 and 9.
3: Concerning this, I implored the Lord 3 times that it might leave me. And he said to me, my grace is sufficient for you, for power is perfected in weakness. Most gladly, therefore, I will rather boast about my weaknesses so that the power of Christ may dwell in me. So Paul now understands and he gets it. He changed his posture to the posture of acceptance.
1: And that's a big deal. He changed himself to fit into God's grace. See, God's unmerited favor is exactly enough. Our job is to apply that grace to our trials and our weaknesses and our perplexities and our temptations so we can find victory through Christ to God's glory.
0: That's a powerful description to say that grace gives us exactly what we need. It gives us comfort to know that our trials have a purpose, they have a meaning, because often our greatest growth and wisdom comes from our most difficult experiences. We know God is selecting a bride class for Jesus, a church of the faithful, and we're being trained for that position. So I think of James 1:2-4. Consider it all joy, my brethren, when you encounter various trials, knowing the testing of your faith produces endurance, and endurance has its perfect result so that you may be perfect and complete, lacking in nothing. It's sufficient.
1: Exactly enough. And finally, our final example, this is not the last example in scripture, but our final example for this podcast, God's grace is original. This is fascinating. 1 Peter chapter 5, verses 8 to 11.
3: Be of a sober spirit, be on the alert. Your adversary, the devil, prowls around like a roaring lion, seeking someone to devour. But resist him, firm in your faith, knowing that the same experiences of suffering are being accomplished by your brethren who are in the world. After you have suffered for a little while, the God of all grace, who called you to his eternal glory in Christ, will himself perfect, confirm, strengthen, and establish you. To him be dominion forever and ever. Amen. Well, think about the timing of Peter's words when he said, your adversary, the devil, prowls around like a roaring lion, seeking someone to devour. Soon, Rome would start feeding Christians to the lions. He was saying to them, God's grace is sufficient. Forget the suffering. God's got this. It needed to be said at the time to get them through the persecution for their eternal glory. For us today, Satan uses different tactics of suffering to persecute us.
0: Yeah, I really appreciate that phrase. The God of all grace will himself perfect, confirm, strengthen, establish. That allness is incredible. And here's another quick Tom quote. This suggests that not only that he's the author of grace, undeserved kindness, but also that he has an inexhaustible supply of good gifts to give to all who will receive them. He gives freely because we can't earn or repay it. And he wants us to see and choose the better ways of living and the blessings that come from living that way. His purpose to give us this grace is to nudge us in the direction that will bring true happiness and satisfaction in life and back into a close relationship with him.
1: So when we talk about the God of all grace, God invented grace. That's really what we're saying. God invented unmerited favor. His unmerited favor existed before every part of his creation because it was inherent in his character, as we've seen through all these descriptions. It is the origin of any and all acts of true favor on any level. They are inevitably, any true act of unmerited favor that is righteous is a reflection of God, inevitably. Because his grace is ancient and tested and powerful, his favor will deliver. It can't help but not, because it comes from the God of everlasting. So, Jonathan, as we've looked at all these characteristics of God's grace, what do we have with God's abounding grace?
3: Seeing these many characteristics of God's grace so broadly defined should make us pause and reflect. This grace, this gift, this favor is not only available to us, it is overflowingly accessible for the purpose of building us up in spiritual maturity so we can more clearly follow Jesus.
1: Overflowingly acceptable. This gives us a sense of God's grace in a very big way. God's grace is so expansive and powerful. Having this mighty favor applied to us is an absolute recipe for deep humility.
3: Now that we have seen the magnitude of God's grace in action, we need to know, what does God's grace do for us?
1: Well, the first answer to this question is that God's grace will only do what we allow it to do for us in our lives. As massive and as powerful as his grace is, we, in our feeble human form, we hold the controls that determine its transformational capacity. We can choose to limit God's grace by dwelling on our own will, or we can choose to maximize his grace by letting go of our will and seeking his will instead. We have the controls in our hands.
3: And this reminds me of Joshua 24:15. Choose for yourselves today whom you will serve.
1: We have to make a choice. And God's grace is abundant. But God's grace, remember, demands action. So you can have that abundant grace and not act on it. And guess what's going to happen to your to that abundant grace in your life? It's going to become scarce because you're not making good use of it. God's grace stimulates a process of change. And this is beautiful. It all begins, you know how it begins? It begins by just being like everybody else, being one in the crowd. Ephesians chapter 2, we're actually going to go all the way verse through verse 10, but we're going to take verses 1 to 3 to begin.
3: And you were dead in your trespasses and sins, in which you formerly walked according to the course of this world, according to the prince of the power of the air, of the spirit that is now working in the sons of disobedience. Among them, we too all formerly lived in the lusts of our flesh, indulging the desires of the flesh and of the mind, and were by nature called of children of wrath, even as the rest. So basically, no one can boast. We were all selfish and sinful before we grabbed hold of God's gracious invitation to follow Jesus.
0: And that phrase, we too formerly lived in the lusts of our flesh and of the mind, Paul's talking about himself. He literally hunted down Christians when he was known as Saul of Tarsus. And look at this transformation, only by God's grace. Colossians 3:16 says in part, let the word of Christ dwell in you richly in wisdom, singing with grace in your hearts to the Lord. This grace of God should put a song in our hearts. Knowing God is working out every detail of our life for his purposes and our blessing, God's grace keeps us singing in gratitude to God, even in time of extreme trials.
3: Well, remember, Paul and Silas sang hymns in their jail cell.
0: That's right, Acts 16:25. And that leads us to another mirror question. Do I act like a recipient of the greatest unmerited favor given to any human being of all creation, or do I take all this for granted?
1: That's a pretty important question. And you know, Paul is showing us a comparison for what was to what can be. Here's the thing. You'd never know that you live in squalor if you were born and raised in squalor and were never, ever given a comparison. Well, God's favor and mercy did give us a comparison. And this brings us to the next level of grace, of the grace-driven process of change, having access to God's mercy and his grace. So the Apostle Paul lived in the squalor, as Saul of Tarsus, of faulty Jewish thinking that said, destroy Christianity. The moment he was given a comparison, he followed that comparison, and then he opened himself to access to God's mercy and his grace. And this is shown to us in Ephesians 2:4-5.
3: But God, being rich in mercy, because of his great love with which he loved us, even when we were dead in our transgressions, made us alive together with Christ. By grace you have been saved.
0: We have three elements here: God's mercy, his love, and his grace. And we want to look at the connection between them and how they work together. So we could say that God is love, God has mercy, and God gives grace. So let's start. God is love. Jonathan, what does that mean?
3: This means that his very nature is one that instinctively cares and gives in ways that cannot be reciprocated.
1: So we talked about God's characteristics, the attributes of his character. Justice, wisdom, power, and love are the foundation of God's plan. God so loved the world that he gave us Jesus. God's justice required that humanity be ransomed from sin and death. God had the wisdom to provide this gift and the power to give it. There is nothing we could ever do to give back to him what he gave to us. God is love.
0: God has mercy. Now, we know that God also gives or shows mercy, but we want to contrast this with grace. So what does God has mercy mean?
3: God's mercy in his undeserved compassion that could be declared towards someone who deserves negative consequences.
1: So his mercy brings relief from the pain or suffering that someone may deserve. God's mercy removes consequences.
0: God gives grace.
3: God's grace is unmerited favor that lifts someone into a position of privilege that was previously unattainable.
1: And we've already mentioned the Apostle Paul. Saul of Tarsus did not earn the title of the 12th Apostle. God's grace opened that door. God's love had provided Jesus as the ransom, and God saw who Saul of Tarsus could be given truth to follow. And that we know, so Saul of Tarsus became the apostle Paul. So let's go back over these 3 points. God is love. God has mercy. God gives grace.
0: God's love is the foundation.
3: It is unchangeable. He sent Jesus as proof.
0: God's mercy is applied to us through Jesus' ransom.
3: He paid the price for Adam's sin and our sin.
0: And God's grace is applied to us through Jesus' resurrection.
3: Because he lives, we will live with him.
1: So as we look at these three pieces, God's love, God's mercy, and God's grace, many times we look at mercy and grace and we get them confused and we almost use them interchangeably. There's a distinct difference. Mercy is to not apply consequence to something negative. And that's why we say his mercy is applied through the ransom. God is not applying the consequence because Jesus paid the price. Grace is applied through Jesus' resurrection, and it's giving somebody a privilege, a leg up. It's not keeping a consequence from them. It's giving them something positive. There are two aspects of the same goodness of God in his plan for all of humanity. So in Ephesians 2, Paul continues to explain the results of these things being applied to our lives. This brings us to the final level of God's grace and this process of change. Now, remember the first level, just being one in the crowd. Second, having access to God's mercy and his grace. And now we come to living for Christ and being granted eternal life.
3: Let's reread Ephesians 2, 4, and 5 to get the context and then add 6 through 10. But God, being rich in mercy, because of his great love with which he loved us, even when we were dead in our transgressions, made us alive together with Christ. By grace you have been saved. Now, listen carefully, because here's the result. And raised us up with him and seated us with him in the heavenly places in Christ Jesus, so that the ages to come he might show the surpassing riches of his grace in kindness toward us in Christ Jesus. For by grace you have been saved through faith, and that not of yourselves. It is the gift of God, not as a result of works, so that no one may boast. For we are his workmanship, created in Christ Jesus for good works, which God prepared beforehand so that we would walk in them.
0: The phrase, for we are his workmanship, created in Christ Jesus for good works. Who deserves that? No one. And yet here we are. So this opportunity to follow Christ and be seated in the heavenly places is only because of the gift of God's unmerited favor, his grace. What a privilege. We want to live up to the amount and the degree of grace that we've been given.
3: And he shows the world the surpassing riches of his grace. This is bigger than just us. All of mankind receives a resurrection because of Jesus paying the ransom price, 1 Timothy 2:6, a one-for-one offset price for an original sin. Romans 5:5 through 21 explains how original sin brought death. Jesus' sacrifice through grace brings exponential benefits, not just a price for Adam. One man's sins brought death. One man's offering for sin provides unceasing benefits. That's the enormity of grace. Not only does it give his faithful followers a heavenly reward, but God's grace will give the abundantly for resurrected mankind to learn the rehabilitation after the resurrection.
1: So when we look at all of this, what we want to focus on is if we are Christians, we want to be part of that living for Christ and being granted heavenly eternal life. God's grace places us in a position of distinct favor right here, right now. The world gets their favor later, but we get it right here, right now. But his grace, as we mentioned before, never acts alone. It's always built upon love's foundation and usually has mercy as a co-laborer. So grace and mercy always seem to work together to fulfill God's plan. Let's get a little bit more personal with the Apostle Paul. In 1 Corinthians, the Apostle Paul verifies the elements of God's love, mercy, and grace, though he doesn't use those words. So this is going to be a description of the process. His point in these next verses will ultimately show his deep and personal experience with God's grace. This is personal. Grace gets personal. 1 Corinthians 15:3 to 11, and we'll stop a few times.
3: For I deliver to you as of first importance what I also received, that Christ died for our sins according to the Scriptures, and that he was buried, and that he was raised on the third day according to the Scriptures. And then he appeared to Peter, then to the 12. After that, he appeared to more than 500 brethren at one time, most of whom remain until now, but some have fallen asleep. Then he appeared to James, then to all the apostles.
1: So the apostle is going through. Here's how Jesus showed himself. He showed himself to here and there and to all of these different individuals. Now, the apostle Paul shows us the transformative power of God's grace in his own personal experience. So all the experiences before had nothing to do with the Apostle Paul. Here's where he makes it personal. Jonathan, let's go to verses 8 and 9.
3: And last of all, as to one untimely born, he appeared to me also, for I am the least of the apostles and not fit to be called an apostle because I persecuted the church of God.
1: So he's making a comparison. All of those appearances of Jesus, they were all in a position of loving and honoring Jesus. I wasn't. I'm the least of all because at that same time, I'm persecuting. I'm hunting them down. I'm not doing things in a godly way. But here's his conclusion. Jonathan 10 and 11.
3: But by the grace of God, I am what I am. And his grace toward me did not prove vain, but I labored even more than all of them. Yet not I, but the grace of God with me. Whether then I was, I or they, so we preach, and so you believed.
0: Paul's saying, of all people, God's grace changed me. And that same grace that changed him changes us. So do we respond with that same awe and reverence? God's grace should stimulate our faith and in turn make us more Christ-like. We become reflections of his grace so that we can reflect his grace to others. And one easy test from a practical standpoint to see if we're doing this is through our speech. Colossians tells us to let your speech always be with grace. Ephesians says, good words will give grace to those who hear. So our words should be saturated with grace, kind, considerate, respectful, beneficial, uplifting. If we find we're being harsh, critical, complaining, gossipy, we aren't reflecting God's grace.
1: And the Apostle Paul shows his deep, profound appreciation by saying, he applied it to me. That's an important aspect. We have to have that same sense. Jonathan, God's abounding grace, what do we have?
3: When God grants us unmerited favor, he grants us his mercy and love as well. All of those accepting the call to follow Jesus and being granted God's Spirit are in this class of highest privilege. God's grace does not stop there. It also addresses our individual needs and deficiencies. No matter how out of step we are with God's ways, his grace can rise us up to being a tool in his hand.
1: So we may start as one of the crowd. We may start completely out of step. But if we pay attention to God's grace in our lives and respond and we act upon it, we can become a tool in the hand of God. I mean, you think about that. And folks, if that doesn't just overwhelm you with praise and reverence, I don't know what will. God wants us working with and for him. So with all that grace has to offer, it kind of feels like we may use this word too casually. Experiencing God's grace, it's a life changer.
3: To live in the grace of God is to live in a very safe place. How do we continue to stay strong in grace and not falter?
1: Being imperfect human beings, we all are prone to the disaster of divided thinking. We continually need to be guarded. Our hearts and minds must stay focused on the most important things. And when they stray, we need to be able to recognize it and readjust. There are two obvious ways to readjust, Jonathan, to answer your question. First is prayer, and second is being reminded of God's grace constantly. So we're going to talk about the idea, the challenge of falling down and the need for prayer. And in that challenge of falling down, we're going to look at an example of this divided thinking. Falling short of God's grace can bring us to a very sad state of being. And a divided way of thinking is a sad state of being, especially for one who calls themselves a Christian for us in this age. Let's look at this example of an Old Testament individual, Hebrews chapter 12, verses 14 to 16.
3: Pursue peace with all men and the sanctification without which no one will see the Lord. See to it that no one comes short of the grace of God. After all we've discussed, this should make us take notice that no root of bitterness springing up causes trouble and by it may be defiled, that there be no immoral or godless person like Esau who sold his own birthright for a single meal.
0: As we remember, Esau was the firstborn of Isaac and was therefore in a position of getting a more favorable inheritance. In a moment of hunger and weakness, he traded that advantage to his brother Jacob for a bowl of stew, and he later blamed it all on Jacob. The lesson here is how nurturing a root of bitterness corrupts everything around it. And for more, please listen to episode 1212. It was called, Am I Too Bitter to Be Better? At ChristianQuestions.com, the Christian Questions app, or your favorite podcast channel.
3: And in Hebrews, it says, pursue peace with all men. Here's that allness again. If we don't pursue peace in our Christian lives, we come short of God's grace.
1: And that's a choice. That's a choice. You said if we don't pursue peace, if we don't act in accordance with the open door that God's grace gives us, then we end up with divided thinking. And that's what happened to Esau. He ended up in a divided life. He had something precious and he sold it because it didn't mean so much to him. We don't want to be there. We all know the power of prayer. Okay, so you see the ability to fall. So now let's take a look at the power of prayer. Divided thinking draws us away from God and his grace, as no man can serve two masters. Divided thinking. It's no accident that God's grace is pictured as the majesty of a throne where he hears our prayers. Now, folks, we're going to read Hebrews 4, 14 to 16, but pay very close attention. There is a magnificent picture of prayer here now that we've been studying and discussing grace that we want to make sure we capture. Jonathan, let's start with verse 14.
3: Therefore, since we have a great high priest who has passed through the heavens, Jesus, the Son of God, let us hold fast our confession.
1: Now, think about this. This is being written to Hebrew Christians, and you know they're used to having the high priest that would mediate for them between them and God. And Paul is saying to these Hebrew Christians, you know what it's like to have a high priest here on earth. Our high priest, Jesus, has passed through the heavens. He's actually with God. Think about how much more powerful that connection is. So because our high priest has got this incredible connection with God Almighty, let's hold fast to our faith. Verse 15.
3: For we do not have a high priest who cannot sympathize with our weaknesses, but one who has been tempted in all things as we are, yet without sin.
1: So what it's saying is, and on top of the fact that he's with God, he understands us. He was a man. He knows what we go through. And so our high priest, who knows us so well, is with God. This paints the picture of the power of prayer. And now in verse 16, here's how it's described.
3: Therefore, let us draw near with confidence to the throne of grace, so that we may receive mercy and find grace to help in time of need. The throne of grace. Now, remember in the Lord's Prayer, Jesus taught us to pray, Hallowed be thy name. Well, when approaching God in prayer, we must show him reverence first.
1: And the idea here is to come before the throne, this powerful, powerful position, the throne of grace, the throne of God's unmerited favor, because Jesus opens the door and says, here, because of me, you can be at this throne. Because we've already have God's grace through Jesus as our advocate, going before this majesty of the throne of grace is our personal privilege. Hold on. The majesty of the throne of grace is our personal privilege. So when we're riddled with weakness and failures, this majestic throne of grace can and will renew his grace in us.
0: That's awesome. I think of the story of Queen Esther, who could have been put to death for even trying to approach the king on his throne. And here we see why we puny, sinful humans are even able to approach the throne. It's because it's a throne of grace. This isn't a physical chair. It's the monarchy itself, the royal power, and how grateful we are to serve a God whose very power is based on grace.
1: In the Psalms, you see the word Selah, which means to pause and consider. And this is a moment where you pause and consider what the throne of grace means, now that we've put grace, or attempted to put grace, in its perspective. So prayer and grace are so, so important. Another way to keep us in order is to be constantly reminding ourselves of God's grace. Now, the Apostle Paul actually made that kind of easy. He always reminded everyone about God's grace. Let's just run through a small sampling of the Apostle Paul reminding us.
3: Romans 1:7. To all who are beloved of God in Rome, called as saints, grace to you and peace from God our Father and the Lord Jesus Christ.
0: 1 Corinthians 1:2-3. To the church of God which is at Corinth, grace to you and peace from God our Father and the Lord Jesus Christ.
3: 2 Corinthians 1:2. To the Corinthians again, grace to you and peace from God our Father and the Lord Jesus Christ.
0: Galatians 1:2-3. To the Galatians, grace to you and peace from God our Father and the Lord Jesus Christ.
3: Ephesians 1:1-2. To the Ephesians, grace to you and peace from God our Father and the Lord Jesus Christ.
0: And Philippians 1:1-2. To the Philippians, grace to you and peace from God our Father and the Lord Jesus Christ.
3: Colossians 1:2. To the Colossians, grace to you and peace from God our Father.
0: So, Rick, you want us to keep going? Because we can go on for a while.
1: I can see that. But see, this is a big point. So thank you. Romans 1st, 2nd Corinthians, Galatians, Ephesians, Philippians, and Colossians, and then some.
0: Yeah, well, no. So he often, when he's communicating to the churches, starts by extending grace and peace. And sometimes he closes with it. And it even appears in the middle. And in fact, in Ephesians 3:7-8, he says his very ministry was a gift of God's grace. Why does Paul emphasize grace so much?
3: Because he knew they were invited to stand on holy ground and did nothing to deserve that invitation.
0: Exactly. Being right with God, receiving his grace, produces peace with God. Grace frees us from the burden of sin to enjoy a relationship with him. So again, it's an unbelievable privilege that we're even allowed, let alone encouraged, to approach the throne of grace.
3: This is very humbling.
0: Yes.
1: So you have the reminders are always there. And folks, now when you read those reminders, pause and consider grace and think about what it really means and what it can mean in our lives. And think about, am I living up to the unbelievable merit and favor that I've been given? Now, Paul not only puts it at the beginning, at the end, and Julie, you mentioned, he reminds us of grace not only in formal ways, but also in very personal ways as well. Here's one example when he's writing to Timothy. This is the last letter that Paul writes before he is executed. 2 Timothy 2:1-4.
3: You therefore, my son, be strong in the grace that is in Christ Jesus. The things which you have heard from me in the presence of many witnesses, entrust these to faithful men who will be able to teach others also. Suffer hardship with me as a good soldier of Christ Jesus. No soldier in active service entangles himself in the affairs of everyday life so that he may please the one who enlisted him as a soldier. Well, we started out by talking about divided thinking. Well, here's a great example of Paul showing Timothy to avoid divided thinking. A soldier must be single-minded and not distracted by outside influences.
1: And the Apostle Paul is telling him this because Paul will no longer be there as his guidance. Paul, as his mentor, is going to die. And so he's handing this off to Timothy, and he's saying, be strong in the grace that is in Christ Jesus. Take it, make it your own, and respond to it. Act upon what that grace has given you. The results of God's grace are not just for the called out ones, and we touched on this earlier, but they're who follow Jesus now, they are for every man, woman, and child. Let's look at Romans 5:15.
3: But the free gift is not like the transgression. For if by the transgression of the one the many died, much more did the grace of God and the gift by the grace of the one man, Jesus Christ, abound to the many. When we look at the context in Romans 5, the word many here means all. Jesus' sacrifice covers everyone, all people.
1: So much more did the grace of of God and the gift by the grace of the man, Christ Jesus, abound to the world. to everyone, Christian or not. We're all in this together. We've all been given the opportunity of God's unmerited favor through Jesus. Now look, there are many, there are hundreds of Old Testament prophecies that expand and describe what God's grace will look like for the world of mankind. So we want to touch on just one of these prophecies as we are meditating on the incredible breadth of God's grace. Let's look at Micah chapter 4, verses 1 to 4. And remember, this is about the world.
0: And it will come about in the last days that the mountain of the house of the Lord will be established as the chief of the mountains. It will be raised above the hills, and the people will stream to it.
3: Many nations will come and say, "Come, and let us go up to the mountain of the Lord and to the house of the God of Jacob, that he may teach us about his ways and that we may walk in his paths. For from Zion will go forth the law, even the word of the Lord from Jerusalem."
0: And he will judge between many peoples and render decisions for mighty distant nations. Then they will hammer their swords into plowshares and their spears into pruning hooks. Nation will not lift up sword against nation, and never again will they train for war.
3: Each of them will sit under his vine and under his fig tree, with no one to make them afraid, for the mouth of the Lord of hosts has spoken. Well, no wonder God said he desired all to be saved and come to the knowledge of the truth. This is the culmination of his loving grace and its fulfillment. To God be the glory.
1: It is. It's amazing. The culmination of God's grace, folks, is not with us. We're the beginning of his grace. The culmination is with the rest of the world. This is enormous. Please take God's grace and realize the magnitude of it. So let's put this all together. God's abounding grace. It sounds so simple when we say that God's grace is his unmerited favor. What we need to realize is that God's grace changed history.
3: By his grace, he sent Jesus to die for every man, woman, and child who has ever lived.
0: By his grace, the disciples of Jesus are called to a heavenly calling.
3: By his grace, he individually shapes us into faithful members of the body.
0: And by his grace, the earth and all of humanity will be perfected for eternity.
1: So God's grace is his unmerited favor. It's in its simplicity. It reveals the glory, honor, and reverence due him. God's grace shows us God's character. It shows us his plan. Praise God forever for his grace. Think about it. Folks, we love hearing from our listeners. We welcome your feedback and questions on this episode and other episodes at ChristianQuestions.com. Coming up in our next episode, what sins can never be forgiven? Talk to you next time.

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1: Peace. Becoming one with each other. Selected text. Blessed are the peacemakers, for they shall be called the children of God. Matthew 5:9. Peace is both an elusive and a rare commodity. The importance of peace is stressed throughout the Bible. Jesus' last legacy to the church was, "Peace I leave with you, my peace I give unto you." John 14:27. We are told, "Depart from evil and do good. Seek peace and pursue it." Psalm 3.

nation, and who pledged to become children of peace. The importance of peace cannot be overstressed. What is peace? In the Old Testament, the Hebrew word for peace is shalom. While shalom is generally translated as peace, here is an interesting alternate use of the word. Thou shalt build the altar of the Lord thy God of whole stones, and thou shalt offer burnt offerings thereunto the Lord thy God. Deuteronomy 27:6. The word whole is translated from the word shalom. Peace is defined with the concept of wholeness. A husband and wife may have an argument which creates a rift between them. Since divorce is not an option except in the direst of circumstances, they have two choices: either live in enmity or discuss the matter and settle it. The wiser method is the latter, and the sooner the better. Paul gave good advice when he wrote, "Let not the sun go down upon your wrath," Ephesians 4:26. Siblings, especially in their youth, often have rivalries that create a rift between them. Usually, as they grow older, they settle their differences and become the closest of friends. Family disputes and disagreements destroy peace and harmony by causing separations. Members will continue to be unhappy unless they achieve peace by discussing their differences. Peace is a most desirable commodity, but not at any price. Peace must be based on principles. It often requires compromise, though not the compromise of principles, only preferences. There lies the problem. One person's preferences are another's principles. The goal of peace is unity, not necessarily uniformity. As Pastor Russell expressed it, on essentials, unity, on non-essentials, charity. The goal of the peacemaker is to find agreement as to what is principle and what is preference, what is essential and what is non-essential. Here are some helpful questions to differentiate between the essential and non-essential. 1. Is it a concept directly taught in Scripture, as opposed to a concept based on an interpretation of Scripture? 2. Does it affect the way I live my Christian life? 3. Does it affect my overall vision of the plan of God? If the answer to these questions is no, it should be considered a detail rather than an essential. Peace does not necessarily mean tranquility. In a contest, artists were asked to depict peace. The second place winner painted a scene of pastoral tranquility with a winding farm road between waving fields of grain and a freshly painted red barn and house in the distance. It was a scene of utmost tranquility, but it was only a runner-up. The prize went to an artist who painted a turbulent waterfall with the water rushing madly over crags of rock. At the top of the waterfall was a dead tree with a spiny branch extending over the waterfall. On the branch sat a bird singing sweetly away. It was at peace. The branch might break, but the bird had wings. Peace can exist even in the midst of turbulence. The Beatitudes. The statement that peacemakers shall be called the children of God, Matthew 5:9, is one of the Beatitudes contained within the Sermon on the Mount, and it is the last character Beatitude. The Beatitudes are not mere suggestions. They are commandments and can be considered the Ten Commandments of the New Testament, in contrast with the Old Testament commandments. They are given not in the negative, thou shalt not, but in the positive, as things we must do to prove faithful. The Beatitudes are not a random list of principles. They are given in a specific order for a specific purpose. They can be thought of as a staircase, each one building on the one before it. The Beatitudes might even be called the steps to glory. Each also contains a promise for those possessing that quality. The first Beatitude is, "Blessed are the poor in spirit." Progress in the Christian way begins with a sense of our own nothingness. We come to God because we recognize a need for Him.
The late great tenor Luciano Pavarotti confessed that he always went on

0: stage with a feeling of inability to perform the role assigned to him. Whenever we perform a service for the Lord, we should also feel inadequate so that we may feel the power of God working in us. The promise to those who are poor in spirit is that theirs is the kingdom of heaven. Poverty of spirit is the first requirement for those who wish to enter the heavenly call. The second beatitude is, "Blessed are they that mourn." This is not the mourning for others, but rather the mourning of repentance for our own misdeeds. The promise to these is that they shall be comforted, comforted by the release of their sins through casting them on Christ. The third beatitude is, "Blessed are the meek." The meaning of meek is to be teachable. A Christian who recognizes his own nothingness has a willingness to be taught better ways and a better life. The promise to this group is that they shall inherit the earth. Those who are teachable enter the school of Christ to learn how to be a mediator and a peacemaker. However, to learn they must be willing to be taught. If successful, they will be co-regents with Christ in blessing all mankind and thus inherit the earth. The fourth beatitude is, "Blessed are they which do hunger and thirst after righteousness." It does not say, "Blessed are those who hunger and thirst for truth." As important as truth is, the goal is the righteousness which truth teaches. The wise man said above all things, "Get wisdom." Proverbs 4:7. Wisdom for the Christian is the application of knowledge or truth to produce righteousness. Those who seek righteousness are promised that they shall be filled. The fifth beatitude is, "Blessed are the merciful." It is only human to look with disdain upon others who have made less progress than we have. It is essential for Christians to look upon those who are less developed with great mercy. Often those who make less progress are blind to their faults. We do not blame a blind man for not being able to see. We are merciful to him. So we should not blame those who are blind to their faults, but rather seek to help them. The promise to those who are merciful is that they themselves shall obtain mercy from God. The sixth beatitude is, "Blessed are the pure in heart." Purity of heart has to do with motives. Are we striving for righteousness to be better than others or because it is the right thing to do? James wrote, "The wisdom that is from above is first pure, then peaceable." James 3:17. Those whose motives are pure have the promise that they shall see God. The seventh beatitude is, "Blessed are the peacemakers." This is the top step of the character staircase to glory. Peacemaking is seen by the Lord as the crowning achievement, the very object of our enrollment in the school of Christ. We desire to be mediators. A mediator is a peacemaker whose job is to bring harmony between God and man, to make at-one-ment, to make whole, the alternate meaning of the word shalom. A teacher must first go through training as a student teacher. A doctor must go through residency. A mediator-to-be must go through a course to practice mediating, practice peacemaking. The promise to these is the ultimate promise. They shall be called sons of God. They not only see God, they are His sons. See also Romans 8:16 and 14. There are two more beatitudes, but they differ from the preceding ones. The first seven discuss things we must do, while the last two with things that are done to us. These are the fiery trials that crystallize the other seven elements of our character. The first is, "Blessed are they which are persecuted for righteousness' sake, for theirs is the kingdom of heaven." Matthew 5:10. These persecutions are for righteousness' sake, because the darkness hates the light, and the unrighteous feel accused by the acts of the righteous. The last beatitude is similar. "Blessed are ye when men shall revile you and persecute you and shall say all manner of evil against you falsely for my sake." This persecution is not for righteousness' sake, but for my sake. These persecutions of the sacrificing Christian are part of the sin offering. Guidelines for Peacemakers. The Apostle Paul was a peacemaker. At the Council of Jerusalem, where the requirements for Gentiles to be accepted as Christians was to be decided, a decision was made to adopt these requirements. Abstain from pollutions of idols, from fornication, and from eating things strangled containing blood. Acts 15:20. Yet Paul argued extensively that there is nothing wrong with eating any food. See 1 Corinthians 10:18 through 33. Paul compromised his preference in favor of peace. He sought to heal the rift that was developing between the brethren. He sought to make them whole. Let us, therefore, follow after the things which make for peace. Romans 14:19. What things make for peace? Patience. We need patience to be sure there is a problem before trying to fix it. If we merely assume a problem exists, we can end up causing one by trying to fix what wasn't a problem. A hearing ear. He that answereth a matter before he heareth, it is folly and shame unto him. Proverbs 18:13. It is necessary to listen carefully to both sides in a disagreement and make every effort to interpret the words used by each person in the way the speaker understands them. A quiet voice. Arguments tend to rouse emotions, and roused emotions tend to increase the volume of voices. These in turn intensify the argument. The object of peacemaking is to pour upon conflict the water of the Holy Spirit, not the troubled waters of inflamed emotions. Compassion. Each side holds the position it does because it believes it is the right one. Peace may not come by achieving agreement, but by gaining respect for each other's reasons for holding their position. Here are some of the ways we can seek peace when we have strong differences. 1. Examine attitude. Do we really desire peace, or are we more interested in proving ourselves right and others wrong? This depends on the seriousness of the disagreement and whether the subject is essential or non-essential. Here, too, we may disagree. We each have our own evaluation of what is important. Regardless of our evaluation, we should seek peace through understanding those who differ with us. 2. Seek divine help. It is important for both sides in approaching a matter of dispute to sincerely seek the Lord's help in prayer. In fact, it is good to open a discussion on differences with prayer. 3. Keep calm. Strong as our feelings may be on a certain matter, an elevated voice does nothing to facilitate a successful conclusion. 4. Listen. Often we misunderstand the position of others. The object of discussions should not be so much to convert someone to our way of thinking as to understand the reasons for their belief. We should spend time listening rather than thinking of a rebuttal while the other is talking. 5. Use common language. We must make sure we are both using the same words with the same meaning. To one person's way of thinking, restitution may require resurrection, while to another it may include the destructive as well as the constructive phases of the kingdom. In many cases, differences are more semantic than real. 6. Seek the middle ground. We should try to find a method of expression to which both parties can agree, noting that substance is more important than words. 7. Admit the validity of the other's argument. Our goal should be to search for truth, not to defend our position. None of us has absolute truth. If someone has a better interpretation, we should admit the validity of it without feeling it means we are convinced of the whole of the argument. 8. Use the Bible. There is a tendency for Bible students to prove points by quoting Pastor Russell. In a 1911 discourse to pilgrims, elders, and deacons, he said that there is entirely too much preaching of Pastor Russell and entirely too little of our Lord Jesus Christ. The Bible is the final authority and should be the basis of all arguments. 9. Take time. Because truth is important, we may see differences as dangerous. However, we should not expect someone who has studiously arrived at a conclusion to change quickly upon hearing our side of the story. We are to contend for the faith, Jude 3, but we are not to be contentious for the faith. 10. Settle the issue. If after discussing the matter we cannot come to an agreement, we should at least understand the other position better and why it is held, and therefore be at peace. Dwelling in unity. The Psalms of Degrees, 120 through 134, may have been written to be sung by pilgrims traveling from Galilee to Jerusalem for the feast of the Passover. The second to the last of these psalms would be sung as the pilgrims topped the last hills before coming to the holy city. As they saw other pilgrims coming from the east, west, and south, they sang together. How good and how pleasant it is for brethren to dwell together in unity. Psalm 133, 1. Let us sing this same song of unity. Let us strive to become one with each other, to become shalom, whole and at peace.
1: Unleavened Offerings. How we are to offer. Selected text. Now when anyone presents a grain offering as an offering to the Lord, his offering shall be of fine flour, and he shall pour oil on it and put frankincense on it. Leviticus 2:1. Unleavened Bread. The first mention of unleavened bread is in Genesis, when two angels came to Lot in Sodom. Lot offered them the opportunity to stay in his house, rather than in the town square. Yet he urged them strongly, so they turned aside to him, and entered his house, and he prepared a feast for them, and baked unleavened bread, and they ate. Genesis 19:3. There appears to be no spiritual significance to Lot baking unleavened bread here, only that it could be made and baked quickly. On the eve of Israel's exodus from Egypt, the Israelites were told to bake unleavened bread. They shall eat the flesh that same night, roasted with fire, and they shall eat it with unleavened bread and bitter herbs. 7 days you shall eat unleavened bread, but on the first day you shall remove leaven from your houses. For whoever eats anything leavened from the first day until the seventh day, that person shall be cut off from Israel. Exodus 12:8, 15, and 18. It was expedient for the Israelites to eat unleavened bread, which could be made quickly and carried with them. It would sustain them on the start of their journey. They baked the dough which they had brought out of Egypt into cakes of unleavened bread, for it had not become leavened, since they were driven out of Egypt and could not delay, nor had they prepared any provisions for themselves. Exodus 12:39. Spiritual Significance. The spiritual significance of unleavened bread was introduced by Moses. Remember this day in which you went out from Egypt, from the house of slavery? For by a powerful hand the Lord brought you out from this place. And nothing leavened shall be eaten. You shall tell your son on that day, saying, "It is because of what the Lord did for me when I came out of Egypt." Exodus 13:3 and 8. In Exodus chapter 23, when the Sabbath and festival laws were introduced, they were instructed to use unleavened bread. Exodus chapter 29 speaks about the consecration of the priesthood, where bread, cakes, and wafers were all to be made with unleavened flour. Jehovah, through Moses, used unleavened bread to teach the Israelites of their special place in his plans. Because Egyptians used yeast in their bread making, the unleavened bread showed a difference between God's chosen people and the world. If they were obedient, they would be to me a kingdom of priests and a holy nation. Exodus 19:6. The consecration of the Levitical priesthood also showed their separation from the rest of the tribes of Israel. "Thus you shall separate the Levites from among the sons of Israel, and the Levites shall be mine, for they are wholly given to me from among the sons of Israel." Numbers 8:14 and 16. The Laws of Grain Offerings. And when any will offer a meat offering unto the Lord, his offering shall be of fine flour, and he shall pour oil upon it, and put frankincense thereon. Leviticus 2:1. The words meat offering imply that it was an animal offering, necessitating the shedding of blood. However, the Hebrew word mincha has the meaning of a gift or a bloodless offering, and is better rendered as a meal offering or grain offering. This explains why the offering was of fine flour, and he shall pour oil on it and put frankincense on it. Many translations use either meal offering or grain offering. The instructions. Leviticus chapter 2 is devoted to the requirements of the law for these grain offerings, and is quite specific. He shall then bring it to Aaron's sons, the priests, and shall take from it his handful of its fine flour and of its oil with all of its frankincense. And the priest shall offer it up in smoke as its memorial portion on the altar, an offering by fire of a soothing aroma to the Lord. The remainder of the grain offering belongs to Aaron and his sons, a thing most holy of the offerings to the Lord by fire. Leviticus 2, 2 and 3. This offering was of raw grain, with part offered as a sacrifice to Jehovah, and the remainder given to Aaron and his sons, that is, the Levitical priesthood. Unleavened offering. The instructions were then given for the cooked grain offering. Now when you bring an offering of a grain offering baked in an oven, it shall be of unleavened cakes of fine flour mixed with oil, or unleavened wafers spread with oil. If your offering is a grain offering made on the griddle, it shall be of fine flour, unleavened, mixed with oil. You shall break it into bits and pour oil on it. It is a grain offering. Now if your offering is a grain offering made in a pan, it shall be made of fine flour with oil. Leviticus 2, 4-7. The requirement that the sacrifice be unleavened is critical for it to be acceptable. No grain offering which you bring to the Lord shall be made with leaven, for you shall not offer up in smoke any leaven or any honey as an offering by fire to the Lord. Leviticus 2:11. In time, honey can ferment and have the same effect as leaven in dough, and when burned, creates a burnt smell rather than a sweet savor to Jehovah. The significance of the unleavened offering. To understand the meaning of the unleavened offering, the clue is in the animal sacrifices. In chapter 1 of Leviticus, Jehovah gave Moses explicit requirements for the animals which were to be offered. Speak to the sons of Israel and say to them, when any man of you brings an offering to the Lord, you shall bring your offering of animals from the herd or the flock. If his offering is a burnt offering from the herd, he shall offer it a male without defect. He shall offer it at the doorway of the tent of meeting, that he may be accepted before the Lord. Leviticus 1, 2 and 3. In chapter 22, the Israelites were warned, whatever has a defect you shall not offer, for it will not be accepted for you. Leviticus 22, 20. Unfortunately, the Israelites often did not fulfill their obligation to provide unblemished sacrifices. In Malachi, the priest was chastised for bringing unacceptable sacrifices to Jehovah, ones that they would not even present to an earthly person in authority. But when you present the blind for sacrifice, is it not evil? And when you present the lame and sick, is it not evil? Why not offer it to your governor? Would he be pleased with you? Or would he receive you kindly? Says the Lord of hosts. Malachi 1:8. Defects in the animals pictured evil. So the animals had to be checked so that only those without defects were offered to Jehovah. Defects are like what leaven symbolizes. To prepare unleavened offerings, the house was to be totally cleansed of any leaven. It required diligent inspection, including the cooking implements and the clothing to be worn. The rules were strict and the punishment severe. 7 days there shall be no leaven found in your houses. For whoever eats what is leavened, that person shall be cut off from the congregation of Israel, whether he is an alien or a native of the land. Exodus 12:19. Even a small amount will permeate the whole loaf. A little leaven leavens the whole lump of dough. Galatians 5:9. With the coming of Christ, the meaning of leaven became clear. Speaking to his disciples, Jesus said, "Beware of the leaven of the Pharisees, which is hypocrisy." Luke 12:1. The meaning is further explained in Matthew 16:12. Then they understood that he did not say to beware of the leaven of bread, but of the teaching of the Pharisees and the Sadducees. Brother Russell wrote, "The leaven, symbol of an evil influence, the hypocrisies of the Pharisees were impurities, contaminating in their influence." Reprint 5390. Of the Pharisees, the false doctrines and corrupt influences proceeding from the scribes and Pharisees. Reprint 2635 and 1670 from the expanded comments on Luke 12:1. The leaven in the Church of Corinth. The Apostle Paul learned of the sexual immorality that had defiled the church, one such kind that did not even exist amongst the Gentiles. Their elders failed to act. It should have humiliated them, and yet they had become arrogant, unwilling to discipline the guilty. Paul explains, "Your boasting is not good. Do you not know that a little leaven leavens the whole lump of dough? Clean out the old leaven, so that you may be a new lump, just as you are in fact unleavened. For Christ our Passover also has been sacrificed." 1 Corinthians 5:6 and 7. He continues, "Therefore let us celebrate the feast, not with old leaven, nor with the leaven of malice and wickedness, but with the unleavened bread of sincerity and truth." 1 Corinthians 5:8. Clean out the old leaven. Once leaven is in the lump, it is impossible to remove it. Paul explains what he means by old leaven. "Do you not know that the unrighteous will not inherit the kingdom of God? Do not be deceived. Neither fornicators, nor idolaters, nor adulterers, nor effeminate, nor homosexuals, nor thieves, nor the covetous, nor drunkards, nor revilers, nor swindlers will inherit the kingdom of God." 1 Corinthians 6:9 and 10. We cannot remove old leaven ourselves. However, there is a way that this can be achieved. "You were washed, but you were sanctified, but you were justified in the name of the Lord Jesus Christ and in the Spirit of our God." 1 Corinthians 6:11. First, we must be cleansed of our inherited unrighteousness by having the merit of Christ applied to us, receiving His righteousness as a robe which covers our imperfections from God's sight. Isaiah 61:10. By this imputation, we can present our bodies a living and holy sacrifice, acceptable to God. Romans 12:1. In this way, we become unleavened, as Paul wrote, "Clean out the old leaven, so that you may be a new lump, just as you are in fact unleavened. For Christ our Passover also has been sacrificed." 1 Corinthians 5:7. Walking in newness. However, another step is needed. The Apostle John clearly states change is needed in directing our lives. It is a new direction, away from the darkness of the world, the old leaven. Walk in the light, as He Himself is in the light. We have fellowship with one another, and the blood of Jesus His Son cleanses us from all sin. 1 John 1:7. The Apostle Paul brings these two steps together in Romans 6:12 and 13. "Therefore, do not let sin reign in your mortal body, so that you obey its lusts. And do not go on presenting the members of your body to sin as instruments of unrighteousness. But present yourself to God as those alive from the dead, and your members as instruments of righteousness to God." Leavened bread offering. However, peace offerings did use leaven. With the sacrifice of his peace offerings for thanksgiving, he shall present his offering with cakes of leavened bread. Of this he shall present one of every offering, as a contribution to the Lord. It shall belong to the priest who sprinkles the blood of the peace offerings. Leviticus 7:13 and 14. The use of leaven here is significant. Adding leavened cakes, picturing sin, indicates that the offerers acknowledged their sinful condition, and that peace with God is only possible to those who acknowledge their sinful condition. Part of the offering of leavened cakes was to be given to the priest as payment for his service. This beautifully pictures consecrated Christians bringing their living sacrifices of praise and thanksgiving to the Heavenly Father. They can only do so through Christ, our Redeemer, through Him to reconcile all things to Himself, having made peace through the blood of His cross. Through Him, I say, whether things on earth or things in heaven, for He Himself is our peace. Colossians 1:20, Ephesians 2:14.
2: Think about the Bible like you never have before. You're listening to Christian Questions. 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Our topic is, how generous should we be? In Acts 20, verse 35, it says, it is better to give than to receive. For many, this makes no sense as our world is so fixated on getting all they can. For Christians, this should be a call to the blessings of being helpful and supportive. How does it really work? What are the ins and outs of Christian giving? Here's Rick, Jonathan, and Julie.
3: Welcome, everyone. I'm Rick. I'm joined by Jonathan, my co-host, for over 25 years. And Julie, a longtime contributor, is also with us. Jonathan, what's our theme scripture for this episode?
4: Matthew 10, 7 and 8. And as you go, preach, saying, the kingdom of heaven is at hand. Heal the sick, raise the dead, cleanse the lepers, cast out demons. Freely you've received, freely give.
3: Life is forever busy. Whether it's a holiday season or tax season or baseball season or following this or that or the other influencer on social media, we always have too much to do and not enough time or energy to do it. With all of this being said, how often do we stop and think about being generous? You know, just giving of our time or resources because we see a need. Built on the question of giving generously is the matter of how to go about it. How do we know what to give, how much to give, and when to stop? Is generosity always appropriate? What if there's no appreciation for a gift? Is that an indication that we should focus our giving elsewhere? So many questions. It looks like the subject of freely giving needs some generous consideration.
5: Yes, and as Christians, we need to realize that our model for giving starts at the very top with God. And once we understand the principles He uses in giving, we can then look to understand how to frame our own giving. And as a quick preview, Rick has several really interesting stories about giving, and some went really well and some went, well, less so.
4: Well, the theme text I read helps us begin to comprehend the mind of God regarding generosity. When Jesus was sending out his 12 apostles, he gives practical advice that encapsulates his Father's attitude on a high level. Let's read Matthew 10:8 once more. Heal the sick, raise the dead, cleanse the lepers, cast out demons. Freely you received, freely give.
5: Freely here is an adverb meaning gratuitously, free of charge, without apparent reason. Freely, like giving a gift. So Jesus is telling his apostles that they were graciously given the gift of God's Spirit to work miracles, and in turn, they should graciously use that gift for the benefit of others.
4: So basically, this is saying, spread the goodness you've been given.
5: Right.
3: It's about spreading the goodness. The question is, how do we do that? So we've got that one scripture about freely receive, freely give, and we understand the word. Let's look at another example of God's giving as explained by the Apostle Paul in Romans 3, 23 to 25.
4: For all have sinned and fall short of the glory of God, being justified as a gift by His grace through the redemption which is in Christ Jesus, whom God displayed publicly as a propitiation in His blood through faith. Now, gift is that same Greek word used for freely.
3: Gratuitously. Give with that sense of graciousness, of that pouring out. Here's the thing. When you look at this gift being justified as a gift, there's nothing we could ever do to earn that gift of justification. You could spend your life trying to be worthy and you will fall so far short. We can't earn it. It's from God, it's through Jesus, and it is truly a free gift.
5: Oh, let's go one step further. When you look at the noun form of this word for gratuitously, it's a gratuity. And we know the word gratuity is something extra. You pay a person who performs a service for you, a tip. So scripturally, this noun form is always translated into English as the word gift.
4: And this is really interesting. All 11 of its New Testament uses are about gifts that originated from God and were given to us. Now, one example is in John 4, 9 and 10. Therefore, the Samaritan woman said to him,
5: "How is it that you, being a Jew, ask me for a drink since I'm a Samaritan woman? For Jews have no dealings with Samaritans."
4: Jesus answered and said to her, "If you knew the gift of God and who it is who says to you, 'Give me a drink,' you would have asked him and he would have given you living water."
3: So you have this scripture and Jesus is speaking to this woman who has no right to Jewish favor at all. He's speaking to her, this Samaritan woman, and he's revealing the magnitude of God's gift to her, who's not even close to worthiness. She's not under the Abrahamic covenant. She is too far away. And yet he's saying, if you knew the gift of God. So he's showing her something that's beyond her, completely beyond her. What was the gift? It was the opportunity for her to step up, step out, and follow Jesus. And if you look at the rest of that account, you see that that Samaritan woman literally ran to preach the gospel to everybody she could meet. And Jesus ended up having to go to Samaria for like 3 days because of her enthusiasm. That was the gift. She saw it was something beyond their comprehension. Let's look a little further. And I love this next scripture. I love them all. But this next scripture, it's short, it's sweet, and it's powerfully to the point about this idea of free giving. 2 Corinthians 9:15.
4: And this is from the King James Version. "Thanks be unto God for his unspeakable gift."
5: So here we see the appropriate response to such a lofty and unmerited gift. It's praise and thanksgiving to God.
3: Thanks be to God for his gift that is beyond words. It is beyond whatever we try to express. That's where we need to sit, and that's how we need to appreciate things. Our next example shows the Apostle Paul's responsible response to the great gift of grace that he had received. Now, he's having a response, and it's responsible. And it's not a play on words. It is a very clear focus about responding responsibly. Let's look at Ephesians chapter 3, verses 6 and 7.
4: "The Gentiles are fellow heirs and fellow members of the body and fellow partakers of the promise in Christ Jesus through the gospel, of which I was made a minister." In other words, I was given this privilege. "According to the gift of God's grace, which was given to me according to the working of his power." Now, the two words that hit me in this verse are fellow heirs. Heirs receive an inheritance. So this gift of being fellow heirs is the privilege of being part of the bride of Christ and helping to bless all the families of the earth in God's kingdom. This gift is beyond our comprehension.
5: It was beyond Paul's as well. You know, he goes on to say in the very next verse in Ephesians 3:8, how this gift of grace was given to him, even though he called himself the least of all of the Lord's people. He compared his wretched self to this gift, knowing that he was invited to stand on holy ground and did nothing to deserve that invitation.
3: So when we look at this word for gift and we look at what we're given, it really is overwhelming in the goodness, in the magnitude of the gift. And that's the point of this introduction to generosity. It's seeing God's generosity pour out of him to those who don't deserve it. Our final example shows us our responsible response, just like the Apostle Paul's, to the remarkable gift that we are given. So, Jonathan, let's go to Ephesians 4, 4 to 7, and then we're going to eventually go to 14 and 15.
4: "There is one body and one spirit. Just also, you were called in one hope of your calling, one Lord, one faith, one baptism, one God and Father of all, who is over all and through all and in all. But to each one of us, grace has been given according to the measure of Christ's gift." You know, are we living up to the unbelievable merit and favor that we have individually been given?
5: Exactly. So what are we supposed to do? Grow up. Become mature in Christ by mirroring Jesus.
3: Grow up into the gift that you've been given. So now let's go to verses 14 and 15.
4: "As a result, we are no longer to be children tossed here and there by waves and carried about by every wind of doctrine, by the trickery of men, by craftiness and deceitful scheming. But speaking the truth in love, we are to grow up in all aspects into him who is the head, even Christ."
3: So we have this sense of growing up into something of great magnitude. We are blessed beyond our capacity. Our response should be to grow up as a result of these gifts. That's where we're going with this. That's the generosity examples that we have from God himself to us. Let's pause here just for a moment and let's talk about teaching generosity to children. And folks, that's the best time to start teaching generosity is to your kids. I know that when Christmas time would come, we would often talk to our kids about, hey, it's Christmas and yeah, sure, you're going to get presents, but what can you give to somebody who doesn't have anything? And it became a wonderful, wonderful way for them to learn the excitement of giving. But Jonathan, I know that you've got an experience that actually takes it a few steps beyond that.
4: Yeah, I have a memory I'd like to share. When our son was a teenager, he was saving up for a car, and he had gone to a young people's Bible seminar, and he came home and surprised us with a request. And he asked if he could empty his savings account to send to someone who shared that they and their family were going through a difficult time financially. Now, a lot of responsibility fell on this young person, and our son wanted to help. You know, how could we say no? We were so thankful for his heart condition and his desire to help others.
3: And you know, and when you're a teenager and you're saving for a car and you take that and you give it to someone in need, that is a beautiful example of that giving that God exampled to us. And that helps us really see that what we are looking to do here is to learn how to be freely giving in a godly way.
4: What we receive from God is beyond our worthiness. Our giving to others based on God's grace and spirit to us should have a powerful sense of freedom to give as God gives and responsibility to give wisely as God does.
3: Give as God gives and be responsible as God is. That's what we're beginning to look at here. What high and lofty standards we have. What an example of exuberant giving is laid out for us as we trace and appreciate God's character.
4: With God's powerful example of gracious giving as our model, how do we know what the guidelines are for helping others financially?
3: The first point here is to not jump to a conclusion that says, we're so blessed by God that we should, without measure, give all to everyone all the time. We need to remember that God's grace is always freely given within the context and principles of his just and merciful plan. Let me say that again. God's grace is freely given within the context of his principles of his just and merciful plan. Every unmerited gift from him is for the purpose of ultimately blessing the recipients and having them learn to bless others. We want to look at money in this segment. We want to figure out, understand, get some principles behind how do we handle our giving in these areas. So regarding our opportunities for financially supporting others, let's start with Galatians chapter 6, verse 10.
4: So then, while we have opportunity, let us do good to all people, and especially to those who are the household of faith.
5: Oh, there are a lot of people who are ready to take your money. And there's a lot of worthy charities that do a lot of good. So here, though, we're thinking about more direct assistance where we can have perhaps a larger effect on the individuals around us.
3: Okay, so that's our focus. It's individual to individual, person to person. How do we manage and work our way through these things? As we get into that, let's just one other reminder of God's approach to us as we look at generously supporting others. Jonathan, let's look at 1 Corinthians chapter 2, verse 12.
4: And this is from the King James Version. Now we have received not the spirit of the world, but the spirit which is of God, that we might know the things that are freely given to us of God. Now, freely given here is another big word that describes God's giving and the pattern for our giving. It means to grant as a favor, to grant forgiveness, to pardon, to give graciously. It's a slightly different word than the others we've talked about, but shows the same benevolence of God.
5: Now, we talked about a great example of generous giving recently in episode 1355, Why Didn't Paul Preach in Asia? It was called. So the Apostle Paul was sent a vision. It told him to preach in the Roman province of Macedonia, and many in Macedonia embraced the gospel, even though they were steeped in idolatry. They faced many serious challenges, including real poverty. Now, years later, Paul reported to the other churches in their vicinity of their strong spirituality and their giving responses in spite of these serious problems. Let's look at 2 Corinthians 8, 1-2.
4: Now, brethren, we wish to make known to you the grace of God which has been given in the churches of Macedonia, that in a great ordeal of affliction, their abundance of joy and their deep poverty overflowed in the wealth of their liberality.
5: I love that. Their deep poverty overflowed in the wealth of their liberality. Here, Paul's writing to the Corinthians, who weren't nearly as poor as the Macedonians, and he's testifying that the Macedonians gave beyond their ability to contribute because they wanted to help other brethren whom they never even met.
4: They didn't have much, but they wanted to help others because they were given the free gift of God.
3: That's right. They had been given a hope in Christ that superseded all of their troubles and all of their poverty, and their problems didn't seem so big and so difficult because of what they had been freely given from God through Christ, given to them by the Apostle Paul. So let's continue in 2 Corinthians chapter 8. Let's now go to verses 3 to 5.
4: For I testify that according to their ability and beyond their ability, they gave of their own accord, begging us with much urging for the favor of participation in the support of the saints, and this not as we had expected, but they first gave themselves to the Lord and to us by the will of God.
3: So you can see the giving and how it can become contagious in wanting to give. Our giving, especially to others of our Christian faith, should come from the very depths of a wisely driven, open, and blessed heart. Wisely driven, open, and blessed heart. This applies even when we may have very little to give, as evidenced by the Macedonian fellowship there. Let me go into my first story. And this is a story about financially giving to one who was in a desperate need and in the process of giving, attempting to teach responsibility. The context of the story is that we had a brother in Christ that we'd fellowshiped with, and he had a brother who we didn't fellowship with. He was a Christian. We actually had conversations where he was very disagreeable to some of our doctrines, but I knew him. I didn't know him well, but I knew him. After a period of time, this man called me out of the clear blue and said, "Rick, I'm in trouble. Can you help me?" And it's like, "Okay, tell me what's up." And basically he said, "I've fallen into hard times. I've been living at this boarding house where you pay weekly." And he had gotten behind 4 or 5 or 6 weeks, whatever it was, and they're about to throw him out. And he said, "I'm working. I can't afford to pay all this back rent. I'm going to be homeless. Can you help me?" And so I said, "Sure." And so I went, I sat with him, we talked about it, and he kept saying, "I'm going to pay you back. I'll pay you back. I'll pay you back. I'm working. I can do this. I can do this." So I went to the boarding house myself, and I went and I sat down with the manager, and I explained what I was doing, and I caught him up. So he was current. What he and I did is we put together a schedule because he got paid weekly. And I said, "How much can you afford every week, do you think?" And he said, $40. I said, "Okay, let's work with 20. Let's work with $20 a week. And you just pay me back." And it was going to take a really long time. It didn't matter. But once a week, just $20 a week. You said you could afford 40. Let's be kind with this. He was very enthusiastic, very thankful. And the first week goes by and I give him a call. "I'm a little tight, a little tight. Okay. All right. Just keep in mind, we got to get started." Another week goes by, make a call. I can't. A pattern started.
5: Oh no.
3: I told the individual eventually, I said, "Look, when you can pay me. Okay. Just get yourself in order. I don't want you to be homeless." And essentially didn't hear from him pretty much.
5: Ever?
3: Well, I saw him once, maybe a year and a half later. He said something about, "Well, I'll pay you back." But
5: this is
3: an old experience. Okay. And so there it was. He didn't end up being homeless and he, you know, got himself on his feet. But that was the end of that experience.
5: So he never paid you? He never paid you back anything?
3: Not a nickel. Nope.
5: Okay. I have a couple questions. One.
3: Yes.
5: I know your wife, Tricia. Where does she fit into this? Because you are using really family money. And
3: yes.
5: My second question is, knowing what you know now that really you were taken advantage of, would you do it again?
3: Okay. First question. Mm-hmm. I never get myself involved in something like this without talking to Trish first.
5: Okay.
3: These are always family decisions and we always go in knowing the potentials. And so that was a mutual decision. And secondly, would I do it again? In a heartbeat, I would do it again because it was an opportunity. It kept the guy from being homeless. And whether he paid back or not, I had the opportunity to give to somebody in great need. It's okay. it's okay. Yes, I would absolutely do it again. That's the first lesson in giving. Sometimes it doesn't work the way you expect, but it's okay, because God's giving to us doesn't always end up perfect in this age either, does
5: it? That's a good point. We take advantage of God too.
3: That's right. So we want to put that in perspective. Let's move on. More stories coming. For those of us who are of more substantial means, we were looking at the Macedonians a few minutes ago, there are other details to consider in our giving. Let's look at 2 Corinthians chapter 9, verses 6 to 8.
4: Now this I say, he who sows sparingly will also reap sparingly, and he who sows bountifully will also reap bountifully. Each one must do just as he has purposed in his heart, not grudgingly or under compulsion, for God loves a cheerful giver. And God is able to make all grace abound to you, so that always, having all sufficiency in everything, you may have an abundance for every good deed. You know, this means we're supposed to give because we sincerely want to, not because we feel we have to.
5: Oh, and it just hit me. God's able to make all grace abound to you. Perhaps the giving back doesn't come from the person you gave to. Perhaps it comes back from God in a different way. So this being a cheerful giver, you know, for those who don't have that condition of heart that the Lord loves, that one who responds with gratitude, for someone like that, instead of growing in grace, they're likely to grow into the spirit of selfishness and coldness and indifference. And that's a dangerous place for a Christian to be.
3: Yeah, we don't want to go there. And again, the giving is for the sake of giving, to help to build someone up. That's what we want to be after. If it doesn't work out the way you thought, okay, it's okay to be able to just give, because having confidence in God's ability to help us as we help others helps us to be wisely generous. Wisely generous. This kind of generosity can build strong mutual appreciation within the body of Christ. Let's go to 2 Corinthians 9, a few verses later, verses 13 to 15.
4: Because of the proof given by this ministry, they will glorify God for your obedience to your confession of the gospel of Christ, for the liberality of your contribution to them and to all, while they also, by prayer on your behalf, yearn for you because of the surpassing grace of God in you. Thanks be to God for his indescribable gift.
3: So you can see in that giving circumstance, there was a great appreciation. And the apostle is sharing that appreciation, saying, it made an impact. They yearn for you because you are such a part of their lives. Aww. That's the power that giving can put into place if we allow ourselves to be wisely generous. Let's go to my second giving story. This is another financial, another dollar and cent story, okay. Giving to one who faced very unexpected experiences. And in this experience, it was a matter of trusting the integrity of the recipient. This was an individual. And incidentally, some of these stories are like 20 years old. The most recent of these stories throughout the podcast happened this year. So there's a long period of time of growing and understanding. With this particular experience, one of the brotherhood came to me, just specifically pulled me aside one day when they saw me and said, look, I have a situation that came up. It took me completely by surprise. I'm really stuck. Can you help me out? And my response was, absolutely. What do you need? And it was a matter of, well, here's what I need. And he was being very frugal about it. I said, look, tell me what you need. Got that information and proceeded to give the individual the dollars that they needed. And as I gave it to them, they were individuals of wonderful spiritual integrity. I said to them, look, if you can pay me back, because they said they would, I said, that's great. If you can't, don't even give it a second thought. And just keep in mind that if you can pay me back, whenever that is, that money is now available to give to somebody else. Took care of their need and saw them periodically here and there. And I don't know, a year or more went by. And one day they just walked up to me and handed me an envelope and said, here, it's all there. Oh. And it was a beautiful experience because I said nothing. And they had such wonderful scriptural, spiritual integrity that they just took care of it. And it gave us an opportunity to, again, give to somebody else later on.
5: Now, this seems to have gone as planned, other than the fact that maybe you were a little nervous for a year and a half, although being you, you probably weren't.
3: Didn't even okay. give it a thought.
5: I probably would have been. So is there anything you would have done differently on this one? Because this one seems to have worked out as planned.
3: No, because the individual had that spirituality. And it's like, you know what? If they can't, it's okay. That would have told me they really needed it beyond what they even thought. And I was good with that. I was absolutely good with that.
5: So when you give, you understand you might not get back.
3: Absolutely, positively, okay. Beyond the shadow of a doubt.
5: Okay.
3: Look, sometimes your giving will be to help those, let's change the subject just a little bit now. Mm-hmm. Sometimes we're helping those who are in need, and that's what we've been talking about. But working hard, other times we're giving to those who are in need because they're working hard in the ministry and in the work of the gospel. And the Apostle Paul himself was such a recipient of this kind of wise giving. Let's look a little bit further at the Apostle Paul's writings.
4: Yeah, Paul tells the Philippians that after leaving Macedonia, they were the only church that helped him along the journey. Philippians 4, 16 through 20. For even in Thessalonica, you sent a gift more than once for my needs. Not that I seek the gift itself, but I seek for the profit which increases to your account.
5: Increases to your account. In other words, you receive by being the giver. I have a little commentary from David Guzik. This reflects one of the most important principles regarding giving in the scriptures, that we are never the poorer for having given. God will never be our debtor, and we can never outgive God.
4: Continuing with verse 18, but I have received everything in full and have an abundance. I am amply supplied, having received from Epaphroditus, when you have sent a fragrant aroma, an acceptable sacrifice, well-pleasing to God. And my God will supply all your needs according to his riches and glory in Christ Jesus. Now to our God and Father be the glory forever and ever. Amen. Well, Paul recalls the Old Testament sacrifices and how our heart devotion is so satisfying to God that he symbolically tastes it as something sweet.
5: And notice what the Apostle Paul is not saying here. He's not saying, you owe to me as a servant of God more than you will ever be able to pay in the present life, so the least you can do is take care of my daily needs. The gospel's given along the lines of love and compassion and not by demand.
3: And that's a powerful, powerful thought in terms of our giving and in terms of our receiving. If you are in the work of the gospel, you receive for the purpose of furthering the gospel and nothing else. Receiving such wise giving should be done with abundant thanks to the givers and praise to God. That's the way giving is supposed to be received. And if we're on the receiving end, let us make sure that we are working on understanding the responsibility of receiving. We want to learn to be freely giving in a godly way.
4: It is our privilege to be supportive of others financially, even if we may not have much. Whether we give out of our lack or out of our prosperity, let us hold fast to the wise and godly principles of supporting those who receive and attempt to do it for their highest welfare.
3: Even if you don't have a lot and you give, you may not be able to solve a problem, but it's the principle of giving from where you are that is so life-changing. Thus far, we are seeing really important and motivating lessons. Giving can be a great and rewarding privilege when it's based on godly wisdom.
4: So, giving others financial help needs to be done carefully. What about giving that is more focused on someone's circumstances of lack?
3: The difference here has much to do with the overall conditions of people's physical lives rather than people's immediate circumstances. When we look at someone's life, it may become apparent that due to illness or trauma, or they're simply not knowing how to manage themselves, they have really big needs that cannot quickly or easily be solved.
5: Before we get too far into that, you know, not everyone has that natural inclination towards generosity. In fact, to be selfish is much more common. So some self-examination is going to be important here, if only for the fact that being generous pleases God, but there's many additional benefits for the generous heart.
3: Yeah. And so if we don't have that natural inclination, it's really important to work on doing it anyway and do it mechanically so you can learn to do it from the heart. It's that way with all scriptural, spiritual growing. We have to grow mechanically and then it comes from within. And when it begins to come from within, it is such, such a blessing. Now we're going to talk about physically supporting others. First, let's have another reminder of Jesus. He's our human model for giving. He was a man as our model of giving in a wise, godly, and very sacrificial way. Let's look at Hebrews 12, verses 2 and 3.
4: Fixing our eyes on Jesus, the author and perfecter of faith, who for the joy set before him endured the cross, despising the shame, and has sat down at the right hand of the throne of God. For consider him who has endured such hostility by sinners against himself, so that you will not grow weary and lose heart. You know, Jesus never stopped giving.
5: And the word consider here means to contemplate, to ponder. Jesus used the gifts of God to bless others both in the moment and for all eternity. Consider that.
4: We need to grow into a life that is clearly based upon using God's gifts to truly bless others.
3: Because that's what Jesus did in the moment and for eternity. And we want to work on our giving in the moment. So now it comes down to opening our eyes and noticing the individual lives of our brotherhood and seeing where there might be a lack or a need. James chapter 2.

0: food. This is not just wants. This is someone who is in need of daily food. So what are we supposed to do when we run into a situation with those in our fellowship who have a continual need? They need this support.
1: I just happen to have a story about that.
0: Of course you do.
1: So this is a story about some of the brother who had a housing issue. They were in dire straits and they needed place to stay and food to eat as they were getting on their feet. So we found a way to help them do that. And with the understanding that, okay, we're going to have you be put up with some of the brotherhood so that you can get on your feet and so you can move on your way. That's the way it was presented, and there was gratefulness and all of that. And the situation unfolded. And they are there and they're present in this helpful, helpful situation. And as time started to go by, it began to become apparent that they saw that as a destination. Okay. As, okay, here we are. Whereas my viewpoint and what we had expressed very plainly, not necessarily in these words, is this is like a landing on a very long staircase. You got all these stairs and you're huffing and puffing, and you get to the landing, you go, okay, let me get myself back together. Let me put things all in order, take a moment, and then I want to climb the next set of stairs. They weren't looking for another set of stairs. They were really happy on the landing. And so we began having conversations about that. Months and months and months and months are going by, and we're having conversations saying, things need to change, things need to change. And it just wasn't happening. And so it got to a point where my job in the matter came down to, okay, look, you have 6 months. And within 6 months, we need to move things forward. Otherwise, things will change, whether you put yourself in a position of being ready or not, because this had gone on for a very long time. I won't say how long, but it was a lot longer than the 6 months that we were giving. It wasn't as though there was an opportunity. 6 months were up and nothing changed. So my job became saying, it's time for you to leave. You're going to have to figure it out. And as we were getting closer to the 6 months, there were the conversations, it's coming, it's coming, it's coming. And then there was the conversation is, it's time for you to leave. God
0: Oh.
1: bless you. It's time for you to leave. So that was a tough one.
0: They were evicted.
1: Yeah, now there was no signed contract, but yes, you can't live in this space any longer.
0: So it sounds to me like cheerful and generous giving doesn't mean enabling someone who is capable of doing things for themselves. And that's the tricky part, is knowing when to cut that off.
1: Right. And it is a tricky thing, and it was difficult. And by doing that, there needed to be some transitional things that were very costly. And so I said, look, we're making this transition. I'll pay for those transitional things that are very costly. And we're talking thousands of dollars so that you can move on. And they did. But it was hard. It was hard. It was difficult. So the question comes up, would I do it again?
0: Yes.
1: And the answer is absolutely.
0: Ah, oh, again, even though it didn't work out well.
1: Because the nature of giving is not how it works out, it's how we give. That's what this is all about. And as a matter of fact, my next story coming up in a few minutes, we'll sort of pick up on this very theme.
0: Okay.
1: Here's where we are. We strive to be examples like the Apostle Paul, as to, whenever possible, live in such a way as to be a support and then to teach others to do the same. Let's look at 1 Thessalonians 4, 9 to 12.
2: Now, as to the love of the brethren, you have no need for anyone to write to you, for you yourselves are taught by God to love one another. For indeed, you do not practice it toward all the brethren who are in Macedonia, but we urge you, brethren, to excel still more, and to make it your ambition to lead a quiet life, and attend to your own business, and work with your own hands, just as we commanded you, so that you will behave properly toward outsiders and not be in any need.
1: And, scriptures like that, I find very motivating because they're teaching us to teach others responsibility. That's what they're teaching us. Urge you, brother, to excel more, to take care of yourselves, to do the things that you need to do. So this brings me to the next story, which is along exactly the same lines, just different players, if you will. Very similar viewpoint at the very beginning. There was a big thing that happened to somebody, and they were without a place to live. They just were without. And so, okay, we'll take care of this. We'll find a way. We'll find a place. We'll get you set up. We'll get you organized. And with the thought right up front of getting yourself together and moving on. And so we did that. And they were very happy. They were very relieved and very, very, very thankful. And as a little bit of time went by, it looked like they were becoming

0: Like, huh, this is like pretty good.
1: Oh no, they're on the staircase setting up a pillow and a blanket.
0: Exactly. Now, having learned from the previous experience, didn't let it go nearly as long and began having conversations saying, remember, this is temporary. How can I help you? Well, I'll figure it out. And it became obvious after a little while that they didn't know how. They just didn't know what steps to take. So we began to work with them, literally side by side, saying, let's look in the paper. Let's do this. Let's circle that. Let's call this. Let's follow up here. I'll get the application for you. We do all of these things. And over a period of time, they got to a point where they were able to move on and they got into their own place and got a good start. And what happened with that is some of the Brotherhood got together and said, you know, because now they're getting out on their own, and some of the Brotherhood actually got together and paid their security deposit for them.
2: Oh, that's great.
0: Yeah, be on your own. Now, this happened years ago, and that individual has been completely 100% independent ever since without a word. So you see that in this case, they took the lesson because they didn't know how and they just needed to be shown. And sometimes when you just take the time to show somebody step by step, you can change their lives by God's grace.
1: That tells me that not only do we have to be a wise and cheerful giver, but we also have to be a responsible receiver when we're in that position of receiving all this generosity.
0: Yes, it's a two-way street, but it all comes down to being wise and cheerful on whatever part of this we are called upon to play. Let's move forward a little bit. Let's look at Ephesians chapter 4, verse 28.
2: He who steals must steal no longer, but rather he must labor, performing with his own hands what is good, so that he will have something to share with one who has need.
1: I like the New Living Translation. It plainly says, if you're a thief, quit stealing. So, as this responsible receiver, we don't want to be tempted to take advantage of somebody's generosity, like yours, Rick, of money, time, or emotional investment in us. We might be in danger of feeling entitled. You know, if life has kicked us down so much, we might think we deserve this free break, but that's not the godly way to think.
2: And further, the principle here is that we should put ourselves in a position as followers of Christ to help others to the best of our ability. Ultimately, if faithful, we will be ministers of reconciliation to the entire resurrected world of mankind.
1: Yeah, so start your training now.
0: The ideal for each and every Christian is transformation. Transformation and, wherever possible, contribution built upon that transformation. It all comes down to freely giving in a godly way.
2: Our privilege as Christians is to be involved in each other's lives for the purpose of building each other up in Christ. Let us approach giving physical support in both generosity and wisdom, always giving in a way that is for the ultimate good of our fellow disciples. Well, Rick and Julie, the challenging thing is to follow through. We need to continue to be present in their lives. And as a friend of ours always says, don't just be there to put out the fire.
0: Be there for the cleanup and be there for the rebuild. Follow through. It's so important to follow through. Such different ways of helping those in need and so many things to watch out for. Let's be wise as well as generous as we give.
2: We have seen God's pattern and Jesus's example and looked at financial and physical opportunities for generosity. What comes next?
0: Too often, we see giving through the lens of money and physical things. This lens overlooks the massive opportunity of the generous giving of one's time. Here again, we need the wisdom of God as His gifts are always given for the highest benefit to the receiver. Our time, though precious, is meant to be given freely as we honor God's generosity instructions. Our time, though precious, is meant to be given freely because that's how God instructed us. So let's move forward. The result of Jesus so fully giving of himself can be seen in yet another gift from God, this gift to Jesus in Philippians 2, 7 through 9.
2: But emptied himself, taking the form of a bondservant and being made in the likeness of men. Being found in appearance as a man, he humbled himself by becoming obedient to the point of death, even death on a cross. For this reason also, God highly exalted him and bestowed on him the name which is above every name.
1: That word bestowed is that big gift word that we had introduced earlier. So as a result of the incredible sacrifice that Jesus gave, God gifted him with Jesus' name being exalted higher than any other name.
0: Again, God's gifts continually pour out from him. Ours should do the same with wisdom, with clarity, and with spirituality, because that's the way God does it. Let's begin to focus in on the emotional and spiritual support of others. And to do that, let's start with Galatians chapter 6, verses 1 and 2.
2: Brethren, if anyone is caught in any trespass, you who are spiritual, restore such a one in a spirit of gentleness, each one looking to yourself so that you too will not be tempted. Bear one another's burdens and thereby fulfill the law of Christ.
1: Bear one another's burdens. Are you saying I'm my brother's keeper? Yeah.
2: As we've seen, generosity goes beyond giving someone money. This scripture teaches us to help them carry the weight of their load.
0: And that's an important thing. Here's the thing. Well, how do you do that? You have to understand their life, okay? But let's not confuse powerful and intentional spiritual giving, Jonathan, that you're describing, with hearing about someone's life in a potentially unfruitful way. An example of this is 2 Thessalonians chapter 3, verses 11 to 12.
2: For we hear that some of you are leading an undisciplined life, doing no work at all, but acting like busybodies. Now such persons we command and exhort in the Lord Jesus Christ to work in quiet fashion and eat their own bread. But as for you, brethren, do not grow weary of doing good.
1: So it goes without saying that helping someone doesn't include gossiping about what you've learned. And for those of our listeners who don't know Rick personally, he is a vault. He never gives any personal information about anybody that he counsels. It's almost a little irritating sometimes because you'd like to know more details, but absolutely not. Isn't this great advice? Do not grow weary of doing good. Or as my mom always says, err on the side of generosity.
0: Absolutely. Absolutely. Positively. Be wise in that giving. Last story. Okay. Fifth story. This is giving time to hear someone's personal experience and seeing it begin to go down an unproductive path. Okay. Giving you a hint. It ended up turning a little bit. At some point in life, somebody called me late at night. Now, that doesn't happen regularly, but, you know, it's not frequent. And to be honest, this person may have been in a different time zone. So, you know, it was late and they had an issue and they wanted to talk it out. And so I listened for about 2 hours. Sometimes you have to listen. You have to listen so you understand. And so began to see, okay, there's a lot that needs to be dealt with here. And there was another one of the brotherhood who they knew very well and they kept referring to. So I asked them, I said, can I talk to this other individual? And they said, sure. So this other individual and I worked together to help this one individual, which was really wonderful. But they had this tendency to just be overwhelmed with the anxiety and the difficulty of the moment and get back into the spiral of the story again and again and again. So we set up a pattern and said, okay, here's how our conversations are going to go. We're going to talk once a week. And at the end of this conversation, we're going to have one or two questions that we're going to ask at the beginning of the next conversation. Your homework is to think about it based on what we did, and let's pick up where we left off. Because the point was to make progress. The point was to work through. And so we did that a few times and they would get stuck in this spiral and go downhill and all of this. And so finally, one conversation I said to them, I said, look, I'm going to end up having to cut a conversation short one of these days because we have to make progress. Yeah. Okay. I get it. Well, the next week, it didn't work. It just didn't work. And they were stuck. And I said, what about the questions? But wait, I got it. I said, no. You don't understand. This is our agreement. But wait, you don't understand. Yes, I do. We're going and we're having, and it's becoming not a good scenario. So I said to them, I said, okay, I'm hanging up now. And I hung up on them.
1: Wait, you actually hung up on them?
0: I hung up the phone. I did.
2: Whoa.
1: Oh, dear. Did they call you back?
0: Not then.
1: Okay.
0: Not then. But the end of the story was we had maybe a conversation or two after that. But several months later, I heard from this other individual that was involved, and they said, because they were in constant touch with this person, they said, tell Brother Rick that what he did was really helpful.
1: Wow. Because
0: it shocked them into the, I got to get on the ball here. I got to move forward. So again, it comes down to giving with wisdom and following through, even though sometimes the follow through isn't the most comfortable thing you'll ever do.
1: Would you have hung up on them again? The same thing? Would you have done anything differently?
0: No, I would hang up again.
1: It sounds like it was handled appropriately.
0: Yeah, and those are things you don't want to do. But sometimes we have to do the things we don't want to do to accomplish the things that need to be done. Let's move forward now. Having a high level of spiritual wisdom and integrity is critical when we are giving our time to others. It's critical. High level spiritual wisdom and integrity. Ephesians chapter 4, verses 23 to 26.
2: Be renewed in the spirit of your mind and put on the new self, which is in the likeness of God, has been created in righteousness and holiness of the truth. Therefore, laying aside falsehood, speak truth each one of you with his neighbor, for we are members of one another. Be angry, and yet do not sin. Do not let the sun go down on your anger, and do not give the devil an opportunity.
0: You hear those little things in this scripture. Be renewed in the spirit of your mind. Put on the new self, laying aside falsehood. We are members of one another. These are all principles for appropriate, generous giving to one another. We need to set our lives in a giving mindset. And sometimes it's giving of our time and attention, which is precious. But you know what? When did Jesus ever not give to somebody who was in need?
2: He always did.
0: Always. So that's our example. That's our example. And we need to be clear on that. The Apostle Paul also was amazing with this. His own experience in giving of his time for the sake of those coming to Christ was absolutely remarkable. And the difference, Jesus is perfect, Paul is not. Paul came from a very, very foul background in the way he handled other people. And he grew into what we're about to look at. Here's just one example of what generously giving the Apostle Paul's time looked like. This is from 1 Corinthians 9, 19 to 23.
2: For though I am free from all men, I have made myself a slave to all so that I may win more.
1: And then continuing with verses 20 to 22, Paul explains that he was able to talk to different groups of people by meeting them where they were. He was Jewish, so he could speak from the Jewish perspective. He was a Roman citizen, so he could easily speak to non-Jews. He was educated in his past life when he was Saul the Pharisee, but he was humbled when he became Paul, a servant of Christ. So he got this life experience, enabling him to speak with those on really any economic level. And this is why he was so effective at bringing the people to the gospel. He was this great communicator.
2: Continuing with verse 22, I have become all things to all men, so that I may by all means save some. I do all things for the sake of the gospel, so that I may become a fellow partaker of it.
0: So you see the effort that he put into meeting people where they were. How did he do that? Why did he do that? Because it was his time and his attention that they needed for the sake of drawing them to Christ. And he never hesitated at giving his time and attention to those that were in need. And just like Jesus, I mean, when you think about the scriptures that talk about the people that all came to be healed, there must have been lines of people. And the scriptures always end, and he healed them all. And that is the example of giving. And remember, when Jesus healed, virtue went out from him. And what did he do? He healed them all. What did the Apostle Paul do? He became all things to all men. These are our examples of what true, heartfelt Christian generosity actually truly looks like. Putting this all together, Jonathan, freely giving in a godly way.
2: Whether we are supporting others in a financial way, a practical way, or an emotional and spiritual way, our support must be to the best of our ability, tempered with God's wisdom and principles. Such tempering guides us towards applying generosity to others for their highest welfare.
0: One of the positive keys here is, am I giving so that I can help somebody up? It's not about bailing somebody out. It's about building somebody up. That's what our giving is meant to do. That's what God's giving is there for. That's what the giving of our Lord Jesus showed us. That's what the Apostle Paul shows us. That's what the rest of the scriptures show us. It's not about bailing out. It's about building up. Let us give so that we can help build one another up in this most holy faith. Be generous in a godly and wise way. Think about it. Folks, we love hearing from our listeners. We welcome your feedback and questions on this episode and other episodes at ChristianQuestions.com. Coming up in our next episode, why the tree of life and the tree of knowledge?
3: higher than the angels. Theme text, being made so much better than the angels, as he hath by inheritance obtained a more excellent name than they. Hebrews 1, verse 4. Throughout the history of humanity, there have been miscarriages of justice due to the unwisdom and prejudice of those whose business is to judge and punish accused violators of the law. In most cases, these unfortunate experiences are little publicized and soon forgotten by all except the individual directly concerned. It was different, however, in the case of the man of Galilee who was hung upon a cross until he died, not because he had violated any law of his day, but because of religious prejudice and intolerance. Here indeed was a travesty of justice, but it was destined to mark a turning point in man's history and to introduce an entirely new concept of religion in the earth. At this season of the year, when many bring to remembrance the events of 20 centuries ago, we likewise call to mind their eternal import in the plan of God. There were a few who did not lose faith in Jesus when the mob cried for his death. Among these was Mary Magdalene. She went to the tomb of her beloved master early in the morning after the Sabbath and found it empty. She notified Peter and John, who came to the tomb and confirmed her findings. They returned to their home, but Mary tarried. It was then that she saw two angels in white at the head and at the feet of where the body of Jesus had been laid. John 20, verses 1 through 12. Mary was weeping bitterly, and in answer to questions put to her by these heaven-sent strangers, she explained that the body of her Lord had been taken away and that she did not know where to find it. Outside of the tomb, another stranger approached her, and he also wanted to know the cause of her distress. She thought this man was the gardener, and supposing that he had been in the general vicinity most of the time since Jesus died, thought he could give her some information as to who had taken away the body and where it had been taken. So she asked him about it in verse 14 and 15. This stranger, who appeared as a gardener, did indeed know what had become of Jesus' body, for he was the resurrected Lord himself. With the tone of voice and manner of speaking with which she was familiar, and which on many occasions, no doubt, had stirred her very soul, he now said to her, Mary. He did not look like Jesus, and he was not dressed as Jesus normally had been. However, it was the voice of Jesus, and Mary knew then that he was no longer dead. Mary was convinced that she had seen Jesus, but she understood also that now he was different. Later, the risen Jesus joined two of his disciples, who were walking toward Emmaus, and conversed with them. They did not recognize him until he offered thanks at the evening meal. Here again, it was evidently the tone of his voice and his familiar way of expressing thanks and breaking bread that caused them to know that their guest was the Master. See Luke 24:13-32. On another occasion, he appeared in an upper room where his apostles were conferring. They had locked the doors for fear of the Jews, but Jesus came into the room just the same. This time he appeared in such a manner that they recognized him by sight, in John 20, verses 19 and 20. Mary had seen a gardener. Two of the disciples had seen and conversed with a stranger. The apostles in the upper room saw the Master as he formerly appeared. Later, a group of them saw him on the lake shore and thought he was a fisherman. Jesus was with them 40 days after his resurrection, but they saw him only a few brief occasions. See Acts chapter 1, verses 1 through 3, and 1 Corinthians 15, verses 3 through 7. He was indeed different, to such a degree that they were perplexed and puzzled about just how they still could be his disciples. All power given to him. After Jesus was raised from the dead, he announced to his disciples that all power in heaven and in earth had been given to him. Matthew 28, verse 18. If we by faith accept this as a statement of fact, there is no obstacle to our believing that one who possessed such power could come and go as the wind and reveal himself to human eyes in any manner he chose, as a gardener, a stranger, in a locked room, or by the lake shore. Jesus, in coming to earth to die for the sin-cursed race, humbled himself and was made human, a little lower than the angels. Now he had been rewarded for his faithfulness and was the exalted Jesus, a spirit being, having been made so much better than the angels. Hebrews chapter 2, verse 9, and chapter 1, verse 4. Mankind honors its heroes and rewards those who risk death in order to save or benefit others. There is a righteous principle involved in this, one which had its origin with the Creator. He thus honored Jesus for his faithfulness. He rewarded his Son with glory, honor, and immortality. He exalted him higher than the angels and above every name that is named. Philippians chapter 2, verses 9 and 10. He whose wisdom and power operated to create the universe now used that power to raise Jesus from the dead and give him a nature high above all other creations, the divine nature. Mere man has been unable to unloose an infinitely small fraction of the atomic and nuclear energy created by God, but does it at the risk of committing international suicide. God, who created that energy and therefore is vastly superior to it, laid hold upon the dead Jesus, who, although dying for the sins of the world, was nevertheless unjustly killed. God restored him to life and exalted him to his own right hand, giving him all power in heaven and in earth. We are awe-inspired with the thought. Is it any wonder that divine intervention such as this should have such a profound effect upon the course of the world? Indeed, the direct use of divine power by the Creator to raise his Son to share his own immortal nature marked the beginning of a new age, the Christian age. Christian age, not always Christian. We should not labor under any misapprehensions concerning the Christian age. Many things occurred during the time since Jesus' resurrection and in the name of Christianity, which have not been Christian and are not taught in the Bible. It has not been Christian for one nation to go to war against another in the name of Christ. The Crusades were unholy and unchristian. The Holy Inquisition was not Christian, but was the product of inhuman religious intolerance and among the most unholy of all the practices of the Dark Ages. The persecution of millions among various ethnic groups and nationalities has not been Christian. Likewise, the fear-instilling teaching of eternal torment for the unconverted is wholly unchristian. All of these, as well as many other beliefs and practices, have been the result of unscriptural tradition and superstition handed down from one generation to another. That they were believed in generation after generation and practiced in the name of Christ has confused the true principles of Christianity in the minds of millions. It is this obscured conception of Christianity that has caused so many to lose faith in the Bible. The enlightenment of our day is causing many thinking minds to realize that a religious system which has promoted such practices and beliefs is one that the world would be better off without. Thus, we should not be surprised if such a conclusion is reached by the unbiased, unprejudiced, thoughtful person. However, the hidden jewels of truth can be found in the Bible if the earnest truth seeker will push aside the superstitions and traditions which have hidden them from view and seek them. In the light of present-day events, these truths reflect beams of light from God of heaven, which pierce the gloom and reveal the remaining steps to the human destiny of peace and everlasting life planned for mankind by the Creator. Has Christianity failed? To the extent that the moral and ethical teachings of Christ have been practiced, we have had a better world. Of this, there can be no doubt. On the other hand, the failure of the nations and of the individuals comprising the nations to practice Christian principles in all their dealings with one another does not mean that Christianity has failed. For strange though this may seem, Jesus did not commission his followers to convert the world to his way of life during this Christian age. To the extent that the world has been made better by the influence of his teachings in the lives of those who have been his true followers, it has thus far been a byproduct of true Christian faith and work. Jesus commissioned his followers to go into all the world and preach the gospel of the kingdom, and to do so among all nations, in Matthew 24, verse 14, and Luke 24, verse 47. They were not to limit their field to one nation, but were to go to all, those of any and all nationalities who believed and devoted themselves to the cause of Christ were to be accepted as his disciples. That every individual in all nations would become disciples was not expected. For the world in general who heard the message, it was to be merely in the nature of a witness or testimony. Instead of all of the world being converted by this effort, the scriptures explain that its purpose has been merely to take out of the world a people for his name, in Acts 15, verses 14 through 17. A great deal is said in the New Testament about the calling and development of this class, and much of it has been misunderstood. The promise is given that those who suffer and die with Jesus will live and reign with him. They are to share his glory and to sit on his throne. Jesus promised to prepare a place for them and to come again and receive them unto himself. See Romans 8, verse 17, 2 Timothy 2, verses 11 and 12, and John 14, verses 2 and 3. All these marvelous promises mean that the hope of the true disciples of Christ during this Christian age is to share the divine nature and glory which the Father gave to Jesus as a reward for his faithfulness. Hence, the Apostle speaks of it as a heavenly calling in Hebrews 3, verse 1. The selection of these by God, based upon their acceptance of and loyalty to the gospel as preached by Jesus' disciples, has been the divine program for this age. It began at Pentecost. There, the invisible power of God, the Holy Spirit, came upon the waiting disciples, enlightening their minds and giving them power of speech to declare the message of truth concerning the purposes of God. The response on that first day was tremendous, but the enthusiasm of the believers was commingled with persecution by the intolerant and prejudiced. The battle between light and darkness was on, and the struggle has continued until this day. Moreover, the truth and those who have believed in it have most often been on what appeared to be the losing side. It was thus with Jesus, who, although the light of the world, was crucified. He told his disciples that they also were to be the light of the world in John 8:12 and Matthew 5, verse 14. Although they have let it shine as brightly as possible, it has been but a glimmer in the world of darkness and sin. The light bearers have been ridiculed, ostracized, persecuted, and even killed. Jesus foretold this, saying, "In the world ye shall have tribulation, but be of good cheer, I have overcome the world," in John 16, verse 33. His followers have overcome too, not by conquering the world, not by ruling over it through the civil powers, but by overcoming its spiritual and selfishness in their hearts, and, like Jesus, laying down their lives in sacrifice that others might be blessed. Indeed, it may have appeared that the true followers of the gospel of Christ have always been, whether literally or figuratively, on the execution gallows. On the contrary, it has been an altar, God's altar of sacrifice. His people have, like Jesus, been proving their love for his ways and principles by faithfulness and sacrifice. They have been demonstrating their unselfishness, their devotion to righteousness, and their harmony with the divine principles of justice and love. They have loved their enemies as God has enjoined through Jesus. They have, in short, qualified to be associated with the highly exalted Jesus in the future work of restoring humanity to life upon the earth. Mankind to be restored. This, then, has been God's work for his people during the Christian age. In it, we see a further manifestation of divine wisdom and mercy. Paul speaks of Christians as laborers together with God in 1 Corinthians 3, verse 9. Surely the Creator, with his infinite wisdom and power, does not need help, especially the very limited aid that could be given to him by imperfect dying human beings. However, he has arranged it that way, and there must be a reason for it. One of the titles applied to Jesus in his relationship to God and mankind is that of mediator, 1 Timothy chapter 2, verse 5. His footstep followers of the Christian age are designated as ministers of reconciliation in 2 Corinthians 5, 18 through 20. They are to share in the future mediatorial work of Jesus, which will reconcile the estranged world to God. Thus, the fallen race will have representation among those who will assist the Lord in preparing the way for their return to favor with God and to life. We said that the promises relating to the calling and selection of Jesus' disciples during the present age have been misunderstood. From these same promises, the erroneous doctrine has been deduced that the Creator never intended that man should remain a human being, and that his human existence is but the first stage in his life, that death is but the portal into the next phase, which is to be spiritual or heavenly. The thinking is that all who accept Christ as their Savior before they reach death as a human being go to heaven. Those who do not, it is claimed, go to a place of eternal torment and there suffer for all eternity with no possibility of release. Due to this misunderstanding, the real destiny of the human race has been overlooked. Few have noticed the many promises of God to resurrect the dead to life on earth, and to give each individual an opportunity to be reconciled back to God, that they might live on the earth forever. The scriptures clearly state that God formed the earth and made it. He hath established it. He created it not in vain. He formed it to be inhabited. The earth hath he given to the children of men. See Isaiah 45, verse 18, and Psalms 115, verse 16. The divine program in selecting the called out class of the Christian age is that they, in heavenly glory with Christ, exalted high above the angels and principalities and powers, should together with him be the source of life-giving blessings for all mankind. Thus, God's ultimate design for the majority of mankind is that they live here on the earth, a home especially designed and created for them, and enjoy the eternal blessings of life specifically provided for them. The little nucleus of disciples who followed Jesus from place to place throughout Judea properly marveled at the mighty miracles he performed. He had at his command the power of God's Holy Spirit, which he could employ in many ways to benefit the people. The disciples gazed in awe at these things, and doubtless the more so when on one occasion Jesus said to them, "He that believeth on me, the works that I do shall he do also, and greater works than these shall he do, because I go unto my Father," in John 14, verse 12. Back in the age before Christ came, God manifested his presence with his people, Israel, in connection with the tabernacle and its services. On their atonement day, as recorded in Leviticus chapter 16, the blood of a bullock and a goat was taken into the most holy of the tabernacle and sprinkled upon and in front of the mercy seat. The most holy was symbolic of the presence of God, and that the blood of Jesus actually did for the people what the blood of the bullock did representatively and pictorially. Paul says the blood of bulls and goats, which were offered every year, could not actually take away sins, but the offering of Jesus Christ, done only once, constituted a sacrifice for sins forever, in Hebrews 10, verse 4, and verses 10 through 12. We are not to suppose that Jesus carried his human blood to heaven with him and sprinkled it upon a literal mercy seat. This illustration of the scriptures is intended merely to convey to our finite minds the idea that the sacrifice of Jesus was well-pleasing and acceptable to his Father, and that upon his return to the heavenly courts following the completion of his earthly ministry, the way was prepared for another phase of God's plan for restoring a lost world. The Day of Pentecost. It was on the Day of Pentecost that Peter explained how Jesus had been raised from the dead and highly exalted, and, he added, hath shed forth this which ye now see and hear, referring to the miraculous manifestation of God's power, the Holy Spirit, which came upon the waiting disciples at that time, from Acts 2, verse 33. Here the people of God were brought into contact with his power in a manner in which it had never before operated. It illuminated their minds to understand something of the glorious hope which was set before them in the gospel. It gave them strength and courage to endure the suffering inflicted upon them by enemies of God. It was a token of the power with which they would be imbued when, with Jesus, they would later be performing those greater works which he had promised as a result of going to his Father. Later, Peter said of the true disciples of Jesus, "Whereby are given unto us exceeding great and precious promises, that by these ye might be partakers of the divine nature," in 2 Peter 1, verse 4. Jesus was exalted to the divine nature, the nature of God, and is now the express image of the Father. See Hebrews 1, verse 3. John further declares, "We shall be like him, for we shall see him as he is," in 1 John 3, verse 2. All of this is quite beyond our comprehension. However, to the extent that we can grasp the thought, it is not surprising to realize that if a company of imperfect, dying human beings is to be exalted above all other creatures, and given the very nature of God and partake of his glory, we should not be surprised that it was essential first of all that Jesus should go to his Father, and, as Paul expresses it, appear in the presence of God for us, in Hebrews 9, verse 24. Jesus made it possible for God's work of this age to begin, as it did at Pentecost. That work has continued mostly unnoticed and unknown to the world. Its implications are so far-reaching and its magnitude so great that there is little wonder it should be misunderstood and misrepresented. The language and promises of the Bible have been lifted out of their setting and given erroneous and unreasonable meanings. Spurious works in the name of Christ have been undertaken and established through misunderstanding the divine program. Meanwhile, the whole human creation of God has groaned and travailed together in pain, waiting for the manifestation of the sons of God. That is, waiting unknowingly for the work of this age to be completed, when all those called to be sons of God and joint heirs with Jesus shall be exalted to live and reign with him in the kingdom of blessing now near. See Romans 8, verses 19 through 22, and Revelation 20, verses 4 and 6. Thy kingdom come in earth. When we use the word kingdom, we are using a word which is very prominent in the Bible. Jesus taught his followers to pray, Thy kingdom come, thy will be done, in earth as it is in heaven. Matthew 6, verse 10. Indeed, the Creator's will is to be done in earth, and for this we greatly rejoice. The term kingdom implies rulership or control. In this case, it signifies divine control over the affairs of man. Jesus will be the ruler in God's kingdom. His faithful followers, who died sacrificially as he died, will be associated with him. These mighty rulers will be invisible to men, even as God is invisible. We are not to suppose, however, that this kingdom will be indefinite and vague, a rulership consisting merely of an ideology which can be accepted or rejected by the people as they prefer. Christ's kingdom will have its human representatives and teachers. The scriptures tell us who they are. For example, Peter said that David had not ascended into heaven in Acts 2, verse 34. Jesus also said that no man had ascended up to heaven in John 3, 13. On another occasion, Jesus said that among those born of women, there was none greater than John the Baptist, yet the very least one in the kingdom of heaven was greater than John, in Matthew 11, verse 11. These statements all refer to individuals who served God prior to the Christian era. They reveal that, unlike the servants of God during this age, these ancient worthies were not given a heavenly hope. The psalmist speaks of these as fathers in Israel, and the promise is that they shall be made princes in the earth, in Psalms 45, verse 16. Jesus refers to them, Abraham, Isaac, Jacob, and the prophets, and indicates that when his kingdom is ruling in the earth, these shall be the recognized representatives of it, in Luke 13, verse 28. In this we see again that God's power will operate to raise the dead and install these well-qualified men and women as earthly representatives of the spiritual Christ. God has promised to intervene in the dark and ominous conditions presently upon the world of mankind by means of his kingdom of Christ, for which so many have prayed for 2,000 years. He has already used his power to exalt Jesus far above the angels, and the footstep followers of the Master are destined to share that glory with him. Divine power will soon be used again to restore the ancient worthies to fullness of life on earth, and these two companies, selected from among the fallen race, will work together, one in heaven and one on earth, for 1,000 years to reestablish divine principles in the heart of mankind. Thus, all the willing and obedient will attain the blessings of life and peace, and will dwell forever upon the earth, man's eternal home.
4: Merciful and gracious, a God worthy to be praised. Selected text. And Jehovah passed by before him, and proclaimed, Jehovah, Jehovah, a God merciful and gracious, slow to anger, and abundant in loving kindness and truth. Exodus 34, 6. The Psalms were written to be sung. Psalm 103 likely was sung as well. It was a psalm of David, evidently written later in his life. By this point, David had come to appreciate the loving kindness of God through the various trials and failures in his life. Blessing Jehovah, Psalm 103, 1 and 2. Bless Jehovah, O my soul, and all that is within me. Bless his holy name. Bless Jehovah, O my soul, and forget not all his benefits. This recognition of the divine name shows the intimacy with which the psalm intends to lead. How do we bless Jehovah? By a profession that Jehovah our God is worthy of worship, adoration, and love. He wishes this from us, not because of any need on his part, but from a recognition that we achieve the highest joy and content in life through an acknowledgement of and a relationship with our loving Creator. Here is a practical definition of what it is to glorify God. If our activities and words stimulate others to have more devotion toward God, then we are glorifying God. There is a sense of consecration here as David devotes all that is within him to bless God. Consecration is giving of our all in the service of our loving Creator. In a sense, Israel was enjoined to do this. Thou shalt love Jehovah thy God with all thy heart, and with all thy soul, and with all thy might. Deuteronomy 6:5. David had this kind of service to the Creator in mind, and it motivated him to make known the name and character of his wonderful God to others. He repeats his opening chorus in the poetic style of his other psalms. Then he urges remembrance of the benefits that Jehovah gives his people. Such periodic reflection on God's blessings is most helpful in keeping before us the reality of his presence in our lives. Thankfulness for the many blessings he gives us each day is one of the least demanding sacrifices we can give to God. God's benefits. Psalm 103:3-5. Who forgiveth all thine iniquities, who healeth all thy diseases, who redeemeth thy life from destruction, who crowneth thee with loving kindness and tender mercies, who satisfieth thy desire with good things, so that thy youth is renewed like an eagle. Benefit number 1. Forgiveness of all iniquity. David knew from his personal experience the blessing provided by the forgiveness of sin. All who have experienced the lifting from their shoulders the burden and guilt of wrongdoing and received the assurance of being cleansed can understand the euphoria of this blessing of forgiveness. If we confess our sins, he is faithful and righteous to forgive us our sins and to cleanse us from all unrighteousness. 1 John 1:9. Jesus taught that the forgiveness from God to us must be reciprocated by forgiveness from us to those who trespass against us. Matthew 6:14-15. Benefit number 2. Healing of all diseases. The covenant under which Jehovah God dealt with Israel provided for physical blessings in basket and in store for the obedient. This included protection from many of the diseases so prevalent among their pagan neighbors. Many of these ills could be traced to the unclean practices of those nations. The healthy practices mandated under the Mosaic Law preserved Israel from many of these diseases. However, the Church has no such promise for the healing of the flesh. Our hope is spiritual, as are the many promises given for our spiritual health. We need only look to the experiences of the Apostle to see that physical healing was not among the blessings God promised the Church. This makes sense when we remember that each of the saints has made a consecration unto death. They are destined to die as living sacrifices, Romans 12:1, as did their Lord. The experience of dying daily permits us to grow in understanding and compassion with the experiences of the dying human race. However, we do experience divine healing of heart and mind. Our heart sicknesses are healed by a touch of the Master's hand. Our minds and our hearts are renewed to spiritual health. We become glowing witnesses of Jehovah's grand glory and carry the healing message of the gospel to all who will hear. Furthermore, the church members have the privilege of helping one another with their spiritual struggles. With the qualities of empathy and sympathy that are developed within us, we can faithfully minister to the spiritual needs of each one with the confidence that all diseases of the spirit can be healed. Benefit number 3. Redeemed. The situation of all the human race is sad indeed. They have been sold into sin and death and have not the wherewithal to escape. Psalm 49:7. But God has provided the means for redemption in the sacrifice of Jesus. If it were not for the life-giving blood of our Lord, no one would be spared destruction. But God has accepted Jesus as a substitute for Adam, and this provided a ransom for the satisfaction of justice and the eventual release from death of every human who has ever lived. 1 Timothy 2:4. Benefit number 4. Crowned with loving kindness and tender mercy. Jesus taught that God is love. 1 John 4:8. This can be seen in the world today, but it requires the eye of faith to see it clearly. Most see only the greed and hate which is so rampant. But God's love can be seen in the wonderful promises He has given us, and in the acts of mercy the human family is capable of. It can be seen in the love and harmony which exists among the truly consecrated followers of Christ. Benefit number 5. Satisfies our desire. God created man to have certain desires that are right, just, and wholesome. He provided loving provisions that meet the needs He created in us. These provisions are the good things spoken of by the psalmist. However, problems arise when illegitimate desires arise. Jehovah has not promised to satisfy any but the desires He created in us, and He will satisfy such desires abundantly. Here is a beautiful promise that He has given about this. Delight thyself also in the Lord, and He shall give thee the desires of thine heart. Commit thy way unto the Lord, trust also in Him, and He shall bring it to pass. Psalm 37:4-5. This special promise invites us to delight in the Lord Jehovah, who will then bring His benefit of fulfilling those righteous desires. Benefit number 6. Youth is renewed. Though we might wish that this promise was literally true for us, as it will be for mankind in the kingdom, Job 33:24-25, it still has an application that thrills us. Our Heavenly Father is a God of energy, and He is timeless. The whole visible universe is but a tiny infinitesimal part of His godly power. When we connect with our mighty God, we imbibe of His power. Indeed, we see this energy even in the words found in the inspired Bible. For the Word of God is quick and powerful and sharper than any two-edged sword, piercing even to the dividing asunder of soul and spirit, and of the joints and marrow, and is a discerner of the thoughts and intents of the heart. Hebrews 4:12. It is the Spirit that quickeneth, the flesh profiteth nothing. The words that I speak unto you, they are spirit, and they are life. John 6:63. As in the days of our youth, we become vivacious and full of energy when we handle the truth found in the Word of God. We get excited when we read of Jehovah's mercy that will be demonstrated to all mankind in the kingdom. Our enthusiasm moves us to share these precious promises and plans with others. Though we may be in the pain and deliberation of illness or exhausted by our responsibilities, we are made alive and energized by the truth. God's righteousness. Psalm 103:6-8. Jehovah executeth righteous acts and judgments for all that are oppressed. He made known His ways unto Moses, his doings unto the children of Israel. Jehovah is merciful and gracious, slow to anger, and abundant in loving kindness. Jehovah loves mankind. This is testified by the Apostle John. For God so loved the world that he gave his only begotten Son, that whosoever believeth in him should not perish, but have everlasting life. In his due time, our Almighty God of mercy will come to the aid and defense of the oppressed masses. He will do this through his appointed and anointed King, Jesus. Jesus will rule in righteousness and judge in favor of the meek. All those who hope to be part of that holy rulership must reflect now that same regard for both righteousness and mercy. Jehovah reveals his mercy by making himself known to his worshipers. The revelation of himself to Israel was done through the law covenant mediated by Moses. Sometimes we speak of the hard justice of the law, such as the life for a life rule. But the law was filled with regulations that showed God's loving concern for his people. Here is an example of this rule. When thou buildest a new house, then thou shalt make a battlement for thy roof, that thou bring not blood upon thy house, if any man fall from thence. Deuteronomy 22:8. This sounds like a modern building code. In this rule, we can see the mercy and love behind a requirement to ensure that people do not fall from a roof and get hurt. This revealed the character of the Lord Jehovah to ancient Israel. He still reveals himself to his people today, and with more detail. When God declares something, he also demonstrates it, but only those with a right heart can see and appreciate it. Those with prideful, selfish hearts blind themselves to the evidences of Jehovah's perfect character. What are the evidences of the Lord's mercy, grace, slowness to anger, and abundant loving kindness? Here are a few. 1. He did not exact the death penalty on Adam and Eve immediately. 2. He preserved Noah and his family from the judgment upon a depraved world. 3. He befriended and blessed Abraham. 4. He gave Abraham and Sarah a miraculous child. 5. He prospered righteous Joseph in all that he did, eventually saving the whole family of Jacob. 6. He delivered Israel from Egypt. 7. He gave his law covenant to Israel. 8. He gave Israel the promised land. 9. He gave Israel prophets and judges to teach and guide. 10. He always blesses the obedient. 11. He gave his Son to redeem the world. 12. He invited the disciples of Jesus to a heavenly salvation. In the kingdom, man's spiritual blindness will be removed and everyone will be aware of his love and mercy. Isaiah 11:9 and Habakkuk 2:14. God is patient. Psalm 103:9-11. He will not always chide, neither will he keep his anger forever. He hath not dealt with us after our sins, nor rewarded us after our iniquities. For as the heavens are high above the earth, so great is his loving kindness toward them that fear him. As far as the east is from the west, so far hath he removed our transgressions from us. God's mercy is further shown in his patience with us. He could chastise us for each of our many daily failures, but he does not. On the other hand, his patience is not infinite, for it could never be with perfect love. A time comes for the scales of justice to balance and wickedness to be dealt with. There comes a time for Jehovah's anger to be released, but even then it is done with restraint. Because of our imperfection, we are worthy of death. But having provided a legal basis for the covering of our sins, Our loving Heavenly Father deals with us after the intentions of our heart. As Paul expressed it, "For if there be first a willing mind, it is accepted according to that a man hath, and not according to that he hath not."

0: So too is his loving kindness. Practically speaking, it is immeasurable. How far is the east from the west? It is likewise immeasurable. Our loving God has made the merciful arrangement for the complete forgiveness and removal of sin. God's compassion, Psalm 103:13-18. Like as a father pitieth his children, so Jehovah pitieth them that fear him. For we knoweth our frame, he remembereth that we are dust. As for man, his days are as grass, as a flower of the field, so he flourisheth. For the wind passeth over it, and it is gone, and the place thereof shall know it no more. But the loving kindness of Jehovah is from everlasting to everlasting upon them that fear him, and his righteousness unto children's children, to such as keep his covenant, and to those that remember his precepts to do them. Those who have children know the love, mercy, compassion, patience, and pity parents have for them. God wants us to know that he has the same emotions and feelings toward all of his human creation. The sympathy Jehovah has toward us is based on his infinite knowledge of our frailties. He understands exactly the physical and mental makeup of each one of us. He mercifully deals with us accordingly. Human life is fragile and short. Nearly all who live to an advanced age will declare how quickly the years have gone. God's loving kindness, another demonstration of his mercy, is reserved for those who reverence him. These are in covenant relationship with him and keep the requirements of that covenant, a personal covenant of consecration. And each consecrated footstep follower of Jesus can recount the loving kindness seen in Jehovah's many overruling providences in their lives. These precepts will apply as well for the world and the kingdom under the new covenant. It will be necessary for every human being, as he or she is raised to life, to nurture a deep reverence for Jehovah God. The response to this for each one will be the pouring out of his Holy Spirit, Joel 2:28, which will eventually result in human perfection. God's omnipotence, Psalm 103:19-22. Jehovah hath established his throne in the heavens, and his kingdom ruleth over all. Bless Jehovah, ye his angels, that are mighty in strength, that fulfill his word, hearkening unto the voice of his word. Bless Jehovah, all ye his hosts, ye ministers of his, that do his pleasure. Bless Jehovah, all ye his works, in all places of his dominion. Bless Jehovah, O my soul. Jehovah God is the ultimate king and ruler of his creation, as his appointed King Jesus acknowledged in Psalm 2. But Psalm 103 guarantees that his mercy will continue to flow eternally. The psalm closes with a chorus. Jehovah should be blessed by the mighty angels that are closest to him. They should obey him and contribute to the fulfilling of his word. God should be blessed by his ministers, the saints of the gospel age. The reference to God's pleasure is a wonderful concept. Here is one of the Bible's most exciting promises. Fear not, little flock, for it is your Father's good pleasure to give you the kingdom. Luke 12:32. The saints in glory will share the kingdom authority with Jesus and will bring blessings to the world of mankind. This will redound to the praise of Jehovah because the whole arrangement reflects his mercy. Finally, the closing chorus calls upon all his works to manifest his creative glory with a silent blessing for God. The psalm ends as it began, "Bless Jehovah, O my soul."
1: Truly righteous or merely religious? Our goal. Theme text: The scribes and the Pharisees sit in Moses' seat. Matthew 23.

0: 2. Despite witnessing the ministry of Jesus firsthand, the hearts of most Pharisees were not moved. Instead, they sought ways to stumble and test him. In Matthew 23, Jesus directly addresses the obstinance of those Pharisees by exposing how their faith had drifted into a mere form of religion. They had transformed the law into a set of ostentatious rules that could be used to exalt themselves above other men. Jesus pronounced the results of such formalism as devoid of principles of God. He explained its impact upon both the individuals and the nation of Israel. Brother Russell stated that rules are for children, principles are for men. Contrasting righteousness and religion. The opening of Jesus' sermon in Matthew 23 highlights the difference between true righteousness, which results from the cultivation of virtue, and the mere facade of religion. While the Pharisees had assumed the authority of Moses, their actions revealed their true desires. If their ambitions were righteous, they would have guided the people into further obedience to the Old Testament scriptures. They would have built upon the foundations of God's grace and mercy while pointing them to his promise of salvation. As a result, Jesus rebuked them, telling the people to obey their words and the teachings of Scripture, but not to follow the example of their characters. Their lives illustrated that being in a favored position, though advantageous, will not by itself lead to righteousness. This poignant lesson is made clear by Jesus in verse 5. But they do all their deeds to be noticed by men. Their religious formalism was not motivated by a desire to please God. Rather, it was to appear more righteous than others. Although they did many of the right things, it was often for the wrong reasons. 7 woes. Note, some Bibles may contain an 8th woe. The woe in verse 14, though genuine in Luke 20 verse 47 and Mark 12 verse 40, does not appear in the oldest and best manuscripts of Matthew 23. Therefore, we will not treat it as part of the text herein considered. The Matthew account describes 7 woes Jesus pronounced that were to come upon the Pharisees. In each of these, he described how they not only failed to bring about righteousness, but actively stumbled others. Strong's Concordance defines the word woe as a primary exclamation of grief. Thayer says an interjection of grief, or a denunciation. The list of complaints against them gives the reason for the rejection of Jesus and the resulting trouble. First woe, shutting off the kingdom, from verse 13. Woe to you, scribes and Pharisees, hypocrites, because you shut off the kingdom of heaven from people, for you do not enter in yourselves, nor do you allow those who are entering to go in. Jesus had previously explained that the Pharisees' hypocrisy resulted from their desire to be greater than others and appear more righteous. Religion is often reduced to these fallen human desires when not motivated by true faith in love and obedience to God and His Word. The Pharisees had built a religious system based upon tradition and the affirmation of men. Their pride prevented them from recognizing the requirements needed to enter the kingdom of God. As a result of their influence, many Israelites were blind to the real requirements of God and failed to develop a faith that would recognize Jesus as their Messiah. Second woe, misguided conversions, verse 15. Woe unto you, scribes and Pharisees, hypocrites, for ye compass sea and land to make one proselyte, and when he is made, ye make him twofold more the child of hell, or Gehenna, than yourselves. Instead of bringing hearts and minds to an appreciation of righteousness, they brought new converts into a condition similar to their own, if not worse. A beautiful transformation occurs when the life of a sinner is made more righteous by a knowledge of God and what he stands for. But the Pharisees misrepresented God. It was a tragedy for them to miss the true conversion that would have opened the minds of the people and raised them up, bringing them closer to God. Instead, the Pharisees taught the people self-righteous moralism. Thus, their religion did not make new followers of God, but rather brought followers to themselves. Third woe, blindness, verses 16 through 22. Woe unto you, ye blind guides, which say, whosoever shall swear by the temple, it is nothing, but whosoever shall swear by the gold of the temple, he is a debtor. Ye fools and blind, for whether is greater the gold or the temple that sanctifieth the gold? Verses 16 and 17. Here Jesus detailed how the Pharisees incessantly focused on minute technicalities. They taught, for example, that swearing only by certain things could make an oath binding, like swearing by the gold of the temple, but not by the temple itself. They swore by the altar rather than by the sacrifice that was upon the altar. These examples indicated that they focused on meaningless procedures rather than the worship of God. It was just another ideological discussion while their heart continued to languish. The Apostle James provides some insight into the discussion of swearing an oath. Above all things, my brethren, swear not, neither by heaven, neither by the earth, neither by any other oath. But let your yea be yea, and your nay be nay, lest ye fall into condemnation. James 5 verse 12. If people are honest in everything they say, the need to swear to their truthfulness becomes unnecessary. The Pharisees did not understand the importance of such integrity. Fourth woe. Omit the weightier things. Verses 23 and 24. Woe unto you, scribes and Pharisees, hypocrites! For ye tithe mint and anise and cumin, and have left undone the weightier matters of the law, justice and mercy and faith. But these ye ought to have done, and not to have left the other undone, ye blind guides, that strain out the gnat and swallow the camel. Jesus here exposed how even their obedience to the law was tarnished by hypocrisy. They made an outward show of their dedication to the law in even the most insignificant aspects of their lives. They embellished their own holiness by giving tithes of herbs and spices. However, they missed the importance of justice, mercy, and faith. This reveals a major fault in any who practice religion only for appearances. It is often used to create a facade of righteousness rather than abiding by the righteous principles emphasized by Jesus. This dangerous form of religion promotes competition and self-aggrandizement. A Christian's goal must be higher. We must love godly principles and work to incorporate them into our lives. Only when our affections have been properly pruned and trained can we be more conformed to the image of Christ. Fifth woe, inward corruption, verses 25 and 26. Woe unto you, scribes and Pharisees, hypocrites! For ye make clean the outside of the cup and of the platter, but within they are full of extortion and excess. Thou blind Pharisee, cleanse first that which is within the cup and platter, that the outside of them may be clean also. Jesus here contrasted the inner condition of the heart with the outward conduct. Through the metaphor of a cup, Jesus pointed out that it is wrong for them to think they were cleansed simply because they refrained from any obvious infractions of the law. The appearance of cleanliness would not necessarily indicate a cleansed heart. There are two main lessons Christians should learn from this criticism of the Pharisees. First, as sinful beings, we often overestimate our ability to refrain from sin. Sin scores a great victory when it has convinced us that it is not even there. See 1 John 1:8. Second, we can outwardly obey the principles of God while not following them in our hearts. But that is not righteousness. Only love for God's standard and our commitment to that righteousness will keep our hearts true when the tempter seeks to snare us or pride wells up within us. Sixth woe, like whited sepulchres, verses 27 and 28. Woe unto you, scribes and Pharisees, hypocrites, for ye are like unto whited sepulchres, which indeed appear beautiful outward, but are within full of dead men's bones, and of all uncleanness. Even so, ye also outwardly appear righteous unto men, but within ye are full of hypocrisy and iniquity. Under the law, anyone who touched things belonging to the dead was considered unclean. As a result, the Jews whitewashed their tombs so they would be more easily seen and avoided. Jesus now builds upon the previous point he made when he used the example of the inside and outside of a cup. He compared the scribes and Pharisees to whited sepulchres that appear righteous but contain sin and hypocrisy. In the previous woe, Jesus described how the scribes and Pharisees misunderstood what it meant to be cleansed. Here, the result of neglecting inward purity is sin and death. While the world may judge by outward appearances, God looks inward. Do we love righteousness? Are our actions motivated by godly principles? Do we examine our hearts to root out their fallen tendencies? These are beneficial exercises for the new creation as it seeks to grow into the image of Christ. Seventh woe. Like others, killers. Verse 29 through 31. Woe unto you, scribes and Pharisees, hypocrites, because ye build the tombs of the prophets and garnish the sepulchres of the righteous, and say, if we had been in the days of our fathers, we would not have been partakers with them in the blood of the prophets. Wherefore ye witnessed unto yourselves that ye are the children of them which killed the prophets. Jesus here contradicted their claim to honor the old prophets. Their lifestyle proved that they were like those who persecuted and killed the prophets. The events soon to transpire would establish this as they continued to persecute our Lord and seek his death. It was evident that while they claimed to be holy, their actions proved otherwise. God's judgment of the Jewish nation would fall upon that generation once the measure of guilt was full. The failure of mere religion versus true religion. This brings us to the final verses of Jesus' sermon in Matthew 23. It was with great anguish that he gave the final verdict, not only on the Pharisees, but upon the Jewish nation as well. Behold, your house is being left to you desolate, in Matthew 23, verse 38. As a group, they had rejected him, failing to see that the light of men was walking amongst them. Their outward image of piety did not bring their hearts closer to God. Instead, their religion, full of legalism and ritualistic tradition, blinded them to the presence of the Messiah. It prevented them from seeing their own need for salvation. As a result, the privileges and favors they had enjoyed as a nation were now to be withdrawn. Conclusion. When Jesus' message in Matthew 23 is considered, the careful student of God's Word cannot help but give pause to his words. Though his message was focused on the scribes and Pharisees, the principles he extolled have not faded in importance through the long years of the gospel age, nor has the proclivity of the flesh to seek the affirmation of men rather than of God. Just as the Pharisees' love of human honor made them prone to legalism and elevated their traditions above the commandments of God, we too must be wary of such a course. Let us each take these fundamental lessons to heart and learn from them. We can memorize everything written in God's Word, but if we do not learn from them, if we do not live by them, and if we do not come to know God by them, then they are not accomplishing their purpose. Just as Jesus was largely rejected by his own people at the first advent, he has largely been rejected, or at least not recognized by Christendom, since the beginning of his second advent. At his first advent, the Jewish religious leaders failed to cultivate humility and submission to God. This prevented them from recognizing the Messiah, and similarly, many today are blinded by traditions and creeds. Their hearts often seek the affirmation of men instead of God. Those who prefer the trappings of mere religion over true religiousness will not receive the blessings of meat in due season provided to the church at this time. We must continually seek to let our hearts and minds be guided and shaped by the truth of Christ as we walk this narrow way, taking up the banner of Christ and laying our burdens down at Jesus' feet.
1: 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You're listening to Christian Questions. 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Here's Rick and Julie.
2: Welcome, everyone. I'm Rick. I'm joined by Julie, a longtime contributor. Julie, what's our theme scripture for this episode?
3: Genesis 2:9, out of the ground the Lord God caused to grow every tree that is pleasing to the sight and good for food, the tree of life also in the midst of the garden, and the tree of the knowledge of good and evil.
2: Why the tree of life and the tree of knowledge? This may sound like an oversimplification, but I'm going to say it anyway. God is intentional. He always knows what he's doing and what it will eventually lead to. While this knowledge should serve as a great comfort to us, it can, because of our limited and imperfect minds, have the exact opposite effect. We may see things in the Bible that on the surface just don't seem to click. We start to wonder, why would God do it that way? Doesn't make any sense. Take the two trees mentioned in the creation account. Both the tree of life and the tree of knowledge of good and evil were placed in close proximity to each other. They were both in the center of the garden.
3: So, simple questions today. Why two trees? Why have one there to eat from and the other there to just avoid?
2: Good questions. And as we will see, these two very important trees in the middle of the Garden of Eden were there to perpetuate physical life, as well as to teach powerful lessons of godly obedience and righteousness. We're going to go through this conversation, and we're going to be looking at lessons from the tree of life and lessons from the tree of knowledge of good and evil. So let's start with the basis, giving the answer up front, essentially. Julie, the tree of life.
3: The fruit of this tree contained the necessary ingredients for humanity to be able to live perpetually, eternally. This was freely available as a gift from the Creator. So this tree was all about eternal life. And we are not told what it is about this tree. Did it allow for some sort of perfect cell replication? We're not told, but apparently Adam was dependent on it in order to continue living.
2: So that's the tree of life. Now let's take a quick look at the tree of the knowledge of good and evil. When Adam and Eve were created, the fruit of this tree was completely off limits. The tree's mere presence was a teaching tool. Its purpose was to clearly and deeply define good and evil so humanity could live their eternal lives in righteousness.
3: You said clearly and deeply. What do you mean by clearly and deeply? It doesn't seem so clear yet.
2: Well, let's get into the depth of clarity. The idea behind that is when you define something clearly, you say, okay, it makes sense on the surface. I can see it. But when you define something deeply, you say it makes sense on the surface, and now its application to life becomes evident. And that's what the tree of life was there to do. Clearly and deeply define good and evil so they could live eternal lives in righteousness. With that being said about these two trees, let's see how these trees fit into the whole plan of God. We're going to start and we're going to take a quick look at Genesis 1, Genesis 2, and Genesis 3. In Genesis 1, it establishes the broad picture of what was contained within God's plan for humanity. So we're going to focus on humanity, Genesis 1, 27.
3: God created man in his own image. In the image of God, he created him. Male and female, he created them. Now, there's a lot of opinions as to what being created in God's image means. I've heard it means having qualities of character, like reasoning power, moral intelligence, love, a sense of justice. What might this being created in God's image mean as it relates to our tree question?
2: Being created in God's image means you have the capacity to learn and to grow into a tremendous level of responsibility. There's so much more to it because, you know, he gives them the concept of ruling over the earth. And yeah, that's all good. But to be in God's image means you have the capacity to grow in a benevolent kind of way that wasn't present with the rest of his creation. So they're different. Being created in God's image is very different from the rest of the earthly creation. Let's take a little bit further of a look at that. Let's look at Genesis 1, verse 28.
3: God blessed them, and God said to them, "Be fruitful and multiply, and fill the earth and subdue it, and rule over the fish of the sea, and over the birds of the sky, and over every living thing that moves on the earth."
2: So there's the instruction. Being in God's image meant they were given godlike responsibilities to rule over the earth. I'm giving you this planet, this beautiful planet, for you to oversee for me. That's being in God's image. So that gives us a quick look at the big picture of the creation of man in Genesis 1. In Genesis 2, it gives us much more specific detail as to how Adam's and then Eve's life would go in the perfectly prepared natural environment of Eden that God had specifically custom designed for them. So now you've got Adam first and then Eve in this beautiful, beautiful environment. Let's look at Genesis 2, 8 and 9.
3: "And there he placed the man whom he had formed. Out of the ground the Lord caused to grow every tree that is pleasing to the sight and good for food, the tree of life also in the midst of the garden, and the tree of the knowledge of good and evil." That was our theme scripture. And we think the correct thought is that both trees were in the middle of the garden. likely in close proximity to another, not that one was in the middle and the other was somewhere else. Just wanted to read the Christian Standard Bible translation on this, including the tree of life in the middle of the garden, as well as the tree of knowledge of good and evil. So we imagine it would have been difficult to be regularly eating from this tree of life while looking at that other one over there with its delicious looking fruit and wondering if it tasted different.
2: And that's the whole point. Well, not the whole point, but that's one of the big points of this lesson of this tree of knowledge in relationship to the tree of life. God placed Adam. Now, remember, we've only seen Adam placed thus far in Genesis 2 in 9. God placed Adam into his new home in this Garden of Eden, and he gave him instructions. You are to cultivate it and you are to keep it. It's your responsibility. Take care of what I have given you. Now let's jump to Genesis 2, 16 and 17.
3: The Lord God commanded the man, saying, "From any tree of the garden you may eat freely, but from the tree of the knowledge of good and evil you shall not eat, for in the day that you eat from it, you will surely die."
2: So now, again, it's just Adam thus far, and we see that, okay, you've got free rein to eat of all of the trees except the tree of the knowledge of good and evil. And he says, if you eat it, you will begin to die. And the literal translation is, dying thou shalt die. We've got the tree of life and the tree of knowledge introduced to us in Genesis chapter 2. So let's look at tree of life lessons and tree of knowledge lessons combined here. Adam had received life, but had not yet been fully completed because this was before Eve was created. Perhaps this is our first hint to help us understand the two trees. One was about life, and the other was about the learning that comes from living. So you've got life, that gift, and then the other is about the learning that comes from living that gift. Let's go further. God allowed Adam to be alone, and that established his need for Eve. And that is a brilliant part of creation. He allowed him to be alone to see that something was missing. Eve was then created, and she was created from Adam. We know that from Genesis chapter 2, verses 23 to 25.
3: The man said, "This is now bone of my bones and flesh of my flesh. She shall be called woman, because she was taken out of man. For this reason, a man shall leave his mother and his father and be joined to his wife, and they shall become one flesh. And the man and his wife were both naked and were not ashamed."
2: So they're in this custom-made home, this custom-made garden, and now he is given his counterpart, and he recognizes that the two of them essentially are to be one, and there is no shame in their existence. It is a beautiful, open-ended, eternal life before them, all a gift from God from that tree of life. Let's look at tree of life lessons.
3: Well, Adam had a wonderful home with plants and animals, but something was missing. God gave him a companion, and this perfect couple would be sustained by the tree of life as they, as the humans created in God's image, would experience the lessons of the tree of knowledge.
2: So they're sustained by the tree of life. And like you said, you got that other really good-looking, fruitful tree.
3: Delicious.
2: Yes. And they are going to experience lessons from it. And part of the lessons at the beginning, Julie, are don't eat that fruit. We'll expand that as we go.
3: Patience, obedience.
2: Yes, absolutely. You got to forbearance, got to hold back. So let's see how this unfolds. Genesis chapter 3, it brings deception and sin into this perfect, beautiful, wonderful, flawless environment. Genesis 3, verse 1.
3: "Now the serpent was more crafty than any beast of the field which the Lord God had made. And he said to the woman, 'Indeed, has God said, you shall not eat from any tree of the garden?'"
2: Okay, so he asked this very loaded question. Notice how the tree of life was lumped in with all the other trees. He said, any tree? Doesn't separate that out. I think that ends up being significant.
3: Yeah.
2: This shows us how Satan made sure that Eve was going to focus only on one thing. Her focus was off of the freely accessible, life-sustaining properties of that tree of life. And it was only to concentrate on what they were not supposed to have. And you think about this from the standpoint of Satan. What he's doing, he's planting seeds in Eve's mind. Okay, got all these trees. They're all beautiful. Eat off all of them except for this one. I mean, come on. Really? Just one out of the thousands of trees? Why would there be just one? Why is it next to this tree? It should be so, it's so accessible. It's so beautiful. It should be part of our lives. I mean, that's what Satan is planting into Eve's mind. We've got to look at the tree of life lesson as a result of that.
3: This is a big one. God's gift of life can easily be taken for granted. And you think, oh, well, that's just Adam and Eve. They did something dumb. Doesn't that happen to us all the time? Our focus goes elsewhere, often on what we don't have and think we're entitled to, or worse yet, what someone else has and what we want. So you have the sin of ingratitude and the sin of comparison.
2: And Satan is a master at bringing those things to our doorstep. And he brought it to Eve. Didn't have a doorstep, but you know what I mean.
3: Same tactic. Still works.
2: Exactly the same tactic. It worked and it still works. Here's what happens. Eve followed Satan's reasoning. And just as he had desired, isolated her focus onto the one thing they couldn't have. Satan already knew good and evil. He knew his coming classic deception would combine the truth of understanding with the lie of not dying. There is no more effective lie than one that contains truth. It's something to be very, very wary of. Genesis 3, 2 to 5.
3: The woman said to the serpent, "From the fruit of the trees of the garden we may eat, but from the fruit of the tree which is in the middle of the garden, God has said, you shall not eat from it or touch it, or you will die." The serpent said to the woman, "You surely will not die, for God knows that in the day you eat from it, your eyes will be opened and you will be like God, knowing good and evil." We said, you know, the best lies have an element of truth. Lucifer was right. Their eyes would be opened. They would now have this direct experience with good and evil. The trap was set. Eve now considers the advantages of eating this fruit after receiving this new information. She should have gone back to God for clarification, but she just ate it. And she gave it to Adam, and he chose to eat it too.
2: So you have the deception work exactly like it was planned. And the whole purpose for the deception was follow what I say, not what God said. We have to understand this tree of knowledge is there for the very purpose of instituting the complete loyalty to God. Do what he says, when he says, where he says, and how he says it. And Satan got right in between and pulled Eve away from that.
3: So she knew this tree was forbidden, but she said he told us not to touch it or eat from it. I don't remember reading that they weren't allowed to touch it. Where'd that come from?
2: Oh, well, you know, that's a good point, because we don't know if God told Adam that. He said, "You shall not eat of that tree." So the idea of touching it may have been something that the two of them added as a mental hedge to build around to say, you know what, let's not even touch the thing. So what it shows us, though, is it shows us they knew, absolutely knew that that tree was to be off limits. Let's look at this tree of knowledge and the lessons here. Eve only focused on the tree of knowledge as the tree of life had become just another tree. And when you think about that, it's like, oh my gosh, what an oversight. Even though it was also in the midst of the garden, they were in close proximity, and yet it had become just another tree. What happened is the tree of life was now being taken for granted. It was being looked at and minimized like, yeah, okay, you know, we've got that one. I want this one. So now let's see how that develops. Genesis 3:6.
3: When the woman saw that the tree was good for food, and that it was a delight to the eyes, and that the tree was desirable to make one wise, she took from its fruit and ate. And she also gave to her husband with her, and he ate.
2: So you have the deception becomes action. We need to go into another tree of knowledge lesson here.
3: I've got a good one. Eve saw this tree through the eyes of self-gratification. It's nourishing, it looked good, it would build her up. But the problem? It was all against God's instructions. And this reminds me of the scripture in 1 John 2:16. It says, "For all that is in the world, the lust of the flesh, the lust of the eyes, and the boastful pride of life is not from the Father, but it's from the world." So Adam and Eve had the ability to follow God's command, but they decided for themselves that it was acceptable to eat from the tree.
2: They did. And it was a bad decision, as we're going to see very, very, very quickly here. And you're right, that scripture in 1 John is so powerful because it defines how sin enters: lust of the eye, lust of the flesh, and the pride of life. All three of those elements were present in the thought process and in the actions. So now you've got this lesson now unfolding in a very negative way. Wherever there's a lesson, positive or negative, there's always learning. And the learning that followed would be centered on the consequences of that action. And that action was she ate, and she gave it to Adam, and he ate. So let's look at Genesis 3:7.
3: Then the eyes of both of them were opened, and they knew they were naked, and they sewed fig leaves together and made themselves loin coverings.
2: They now knew something was wrong. It wasn't wrong. It was right. They were naked and unashamed. Now they're naked in the same circumstance, but now there is something added to their experience. So what's the tree of knowledge lesson here?
3: Well, now they're panicky and vulnerable. So the tree was named correctly. The initial knowledge gained from this tree of knowledge was comprehending that they had this new vulnerability before God. They disobeyed, and now they're shame. So the shame from their sin was all part of the process of understanding just how deep that sin was. They felt suddenly this separation from God, and rightfully so.
2: They've been partaking of the tree of life, and there's never a question because life just continues to go on. They partake of the tree of knowledge, and immediately everything has a completely different focus. And now there have to be consequences. There were consequences for the disobedience that Satan, Eve, and Adam would each suffer. And it's interesting because God responded to those who disobeyed him, all three of them, in the order that their disobedience was expressed. So let's take a quick look at that and put what happened into the context of this tree of life and the tree of knowledge of good and evil. Genesis 3:15, this is God responding to Satan.
3: I will put enmity between you and the woman, and between your seed and her seed. He shall bruise you on the head, you shall bruise him on the heel.
2: So he's saying to Satan, you have done something. You have stepped beyond where you were supposed to be in a very big way. Now, Satan had already in his heart begun to think, I want to be like the Most High. Here he's acting what his thoughts are. So the tree of knowledge lesson here is important because it applies to Satan. For Satan, acting on his desire to be like God and applying his corrupted and disloyal ambitions to any of God's creation carried the highest penalty in all of God's realm. What was that penalty? There would be a demotion from honor, and then there would be, eventually, there would be death, a lack of existence. The demotion is because Satan, in Ezekiel 28, he's talked about as the covering cherub. He's talking about the God-appointed overseer of Eden, and he's demoted. Now, he still ends up being the prince of the power of the air, but he's not a godly prince of the power of the air. He's his own, and that demotion would be the first step in the dying process for Satan himself.
3: He's illegally usurped that. He's taken that on himself, not with authority.
2: And he will pay. He will ultimately pay. There is no question. His destiny is utter destruction. That's Satan. Let's look at Eve. Eve's consequences for falling for Satan's lie would be personal, and they would be generational. Let's look at Genesis 3:16.
3: To the woman, he said, I will greatly multiply your pain in childbirth. In pain you will bring forth children, yet your desire will be for your husband, and he will rule over you. A lot of things have changed.
2: Yes, pretty much everything has changed.
3: Yeah.
2: There's shame, and now there's a hierarchy that didn't exist because of following the deception. So the tree of knowledge lesson for Eve is very straightforward. Eve was plainly deceived, and that's important. She was deceived into embracing her human desires for the fruit of that tree. The whole point of the tree being proclaimed off limits was to teach them restraint and obedience.
3: And what was the lesson for Eve? A big one. Following human desire without the guidance of godly righteousness brings pain and loss.
2: The tree of knowledge is teaching them. Now you say, oh, this is a pretty negative teaching. It is. But this is something that needs to be understood. It needs to be put into the context of the reality of their lives. Let's look at Adam's consequences now. Adam's consequences for choosing disobedience would be universal for all of God's earthly creation. This was big because Adam wasn't deceived. He chose. This is big. Genesis 3:17 to 19.
3: Then to Adam he said, cursed is the ground because of you. In toil you will eat of it all the days of your life. Both thorns and thistles it shall grow for you. By the sweat of your face you will eat bread till you return to the ground. Because from it you were taken, for you are dust, and to dust you will return.
2: So it's basically saying you are now terminal. You were set up to be eternal. I gave you the tree of life, and now you are terminal. The tree of knowledge lesson here Adam disobeyed a direct command from his creator. He would now have to continuously labor for the ground to produce viable food. And this never-ending labor would only end at his death.
3: And so what's the lesson for Adam? His lesson was that disobedience to God brings suffering and death.
2: So his lesson is disobedience to God brings suffering and death. Eve's lesson was following human desire without the guidance of godly righteousness brings pain and loss. So what you see the tree of knowledge teaching them, pain and loss by following human desire will eventually bring suffering and death. Those are lessons. That's why the tree was there to teach how important these specific lessons would become.
3: But I have a question. Isn't the ability to distinguish between good and evil an advantage rather than a deficiency? So why wouldn't Adam have been created with that ability? Why did this acquisition of knowledge have to involve this tree and punishment and suffering and death? Why just give it to him right at the front?
2: Well, God could have given him the ability. He could have made the understanding of good and evil instinctual.
3: Yes.
2: Could have. But if you do that, what have you done? You've taken away free will. God does not create intelligent creation without free will. The angelic realm all has free will. God does that on purpose. Why? So they can always make choices. And the fact that they learned negatively was because they disobeyed. What would have happened had they not disobeyed? I don't know how it would have worked, but that tree of knowledge would have expanded their knowledge in a positive way because that's why it was there. They just chose to go in the wrong direction with all of that. Let's go a little further then. Now you've got the penalties for each, and now God has to decide, or he's already decided, but he's got to put in place what's going to happen next. Genesis 3, 22 to 24.
3: Then the Lord God said, "Behold, the man has become like one of us, knowing good and evil. And now he might stretch out his hand and take also from the tree of life and eat and live forever." Therefore, the Lord God sent him out from the Garden of Eden.
2: You've got this tree of life. It's got whatever it takes to keep life going. And he says, can't have access. You have relinquished that access. The tree of life lesson here is eternal life is undeniably a gift from God. Disobedience revokes that gift. That's what happened to Satan. That's what happened to Adam and Eve. Disobedience revokes the gift of this freely given eternal life that's symbolized in that tree of life. We see how the two trees work together in a tremendous way. Now let's go further into the rest of God's plan. These two physical trees from the Garden of Eden teach us valuable lessons about God's ultimate intentions for his earthly creation. Going one step further, we can see how those two trees in some ways symbolized how God would finally bring all of his human creation to eternal life. The tree of life and the tree of knowledge of good and evil play a part in the bigger picture. Let's go to a tree of life lesson, and then let's illustrate that scripturally.
3: This is really interesting. Jesus is the life-giving power of the tree of life because he ransomed back the human race from death. We read in Romans 5:18, "So then, as though one transgression," and that refers back to this disobedience of Adam, "through one transgression that resulted condemnation to all men, even so through one act of righteousness," Jesus' sacrifice, "there resulted justification of life to all men."
2: So you had the sin that brings death, and then you have the ransom that brings life. So he plants the potential for the tree of life in his ransom price. It's a beautiful picture. Justification means being made right before God. All men will be made right before God. There's a beautiful picture of trees of life in Revelation. It's interesting. You have the tree of life in Genesis, the first book of the Bible. And in the last chapter of the Bible, you have trees of life show up again. Revelation 22, 1-3.
3: "Then he showed me a river of the water of life, clear as crystal, coming from the throne of God and of the Lamb in the middle of its street. On either side of the river was the tree of life, bearing 12 kinds of fruit, yielding its fruit every month." And if you notice, that means fruit's always in season. "And the leaves of the tree were for the healing of the nations. There will no longer be any curse. And the throne of God and the Lamb will be in it, and his bondservants will serve him." So, Rick, here the tree of life shows up again, but now there's trees, plural, because you've got them on either side of the river. So there's more than one. What does this mean?
2: It means that God's plan all along was to have the gift of eternal life available. In the Garden of Eden, you had two people, one tree. You have trees, plural, because there's billions.
3: Resurrected mankind, right, coming back.
2: Right, because there's no more curse. That's where this brings us to.
3: If you read a little further, Revelation 22:14, Jesus describes these initial stages of people coming back in the resurrection in the kingdom. It says, "Blessed are they that do his commandments, that they may have right to the tree of life and may enter into the gates of the city." So although Jesus's death guarantees this resurrection of all mankind, the promise of inheriting eternal life is contingent upon the growth and development of each individual. So those who love God and hate sin, they get this entry into this new Jerusalem, this symbolic reference to this eternal kingdom of God. They get the gift of life on a perfected earth.
2: So they get the tree of life, they get the free gift, and now they have to go through the process of understanding and learning, which brings us to the tree of knowledge lesson that will tie in with this.
3: Jesus's true followers play an important role because they're it's called the ministers of reconciliation. They're going to be living examples of the righteousness that this tree of knowledge pointed to.
2: And we can see that in dramatic form in this prophecy in Isaiah chapter 61, verse 3.
3: "To appoint unto them that mourn in Zion, to give them beauty for ashes, the oil of joy for mourning, the garment of praise for the spirit of heaviness, that they may be called trees of righteousness, the planting of the Lord, that he may be glorified."
2: They're called trees of righteousness because those who follow Jesus and are faithful unto death and are with him in that heavenly calling have proven themselves to be loyal. They've learned from the tree of knowledge of good and evil, and now they're trees of righteousness, examples to the rest of the world. It's a beautiful, beautiful picture. And here's what it's going to look like. The results of all this will be eternal life for humanity as they will live obediently, tree of knowledge of good and evil, and righteously. That's the result. Israel, the physical nation of Israel, according to prophecy, will lead the way for the other nations into this glorious kingdom. Let's finish with Jeremiah chapter 31, 33 to 34. And this is a prophecy specifically given to Israel, which will expand to the world.
3: "But this is the covenant which I will make with the house of Israel after those days, declares the Lord. I will put my law within them, and on their heart I will write it, and I will be their God, and they shall be my people. They will not teach again each man his neighbor and each man his brother, saying, 'Know the Lord,' for they will all know me, from the least of them to the greatest of them."
2: So when you look at the tree of life, you see it is the free gift given by Jesus. It is a free gift that all are going to be able to receive. Tree of knowledge of good and evil comes through the experiences that come through a resurrected life. And in this scripture says, "I'll put my law within them and I will write it on their hearts so they can partake freely and live forever. Thy kingdom come, thy will be done on earth as it is in heaven." That's how the tree of life and the tree of knowledge of good and evil fit into God's entire plan. Think about it. Folks, we love hearing from our listeners. We welcome your feedback and questions on this episode and other episodes at christianquestions.com. Coming up in our next episode, how do you know if God is calling you?

0: Think about the Bible like you never have before. 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Here's Rick, Jonathan, and Julie.
1: Welcome, everyone. I'm Rick. I'm joined by Jonathan, my co-host for over 25 years, and Julie, a longtime contributor, is also with us. Today's question, how do you know if God is calling you? Jonathan, what's our theme scripture for this episode?
2: John 6:44. No one can come to me unless the Father who sent me draws him, and I will raise him up on the last day.
1: How does someone become a follower of Christ? Does it begin by becoming curious about this Jesus person and all of the world-changing influence that he has? Or perhaps we're living in fear and are in search for some kind of security that's different and higher than anything else we know. Maybe we're overwhelmed with despair, rather, in our lives, and we're searching for powerful hope and encouragement. Or maybe we've been awakened to the realization that there is more to life than what this world has to offer, so much more. While any and all of these things can play a role in coming to Christ, the one common factor in all cases of true discipleship is beyond us, and that is, it is God drawing us to him through Jesus. So how does that work? How can we identify the drawing of God and differentiate it from our own emotions?
3: This is great. You know me, I love checklists. So those who are asking this question are going to love for us to go through, let's say, the top 10 things to look for, and we're all set with the answer.
1: Here's the thing. God calling us is coming from very, very, very different, very unique lives. And so to try to lay out God's calling by listing out certain things, as you'll see through the experiences and the examples we go through, it's very different for many, many, many people. So, Julie, it's not going to be a checklist, but it is going to be an opportunity to check into the principles that God uses to call us. And to define those principles, we're going to really focus on four words and expand them. And those words are curiosity, fear, despair, and awakening. We're going to discuss these four basic motivations. Now, there's lots more, but these are four basics for us to seek God as they can be tools. They can be tools. They aren't necessarily, but can be tools to help us see where God may be leading. First, let's establish what we mentioned earlier. It's God who draws individuals to follow Christ. This needs to be a fundamental basis for our conversation. Jonathan, John 6:44.
2: No one can come to me unless the Father who sent me draws him, and I will raise him up on the last day.
1: It's a very straightforward statement by Jesus. God must draw you, and then you can come to me. God's selective drawing to discipleship in Christ was taught several times by Jesus. We're just going to look at one example here in Matthew 11:25-26.
2: At that time, Jesus said, I praise you, Father, Lord of heaven and earth, that you have hidden these things from the wise and intelligent and have revealed them to infants. Yes, Father, for this way was well pleasing in your sight.
3: Well, from this we get that it's a limited call, but that seems a little unfair that this call to a heavenly reward is by invitation only. What about everybody else?
2: You know, it's a limited call, but not limited salvation. There are two parts of salvation, as shown by many scriptures. It's imperative to remember that salvation always comes to the human race through Jesus. First, salvation comes by invitation, that is, the salvation that leads to discipleship and the heavenly call. Second, salvation comes to the rest of humanity through Jesus by a merciful earthly resurrection.
3: And Jonathan, this week's CQ Rewind show notes will include a lot more on this point and some other episodes where we've discussed this in great detail.
1: So we need to keep this all in the bigger perspective. Yes, everybody isn't called, but everybody has the opportunity for salvation just at different times. So with all of that said, Jesus appeals to the burdened of the world to find strength and hope in him. And this next scripture is very, very inspiring along those lines. Matthew 11:28-30.
2: Come to me, all who are weary and heavy laden, and I will give you rest. Take my yoke upon you and learn from me, for I am gentle and humble in heart, and you will find rest for your souls. For my yoke is easy and my burden is light.
3: Don't we all feel weary and heavy laden at times? So it's an uplifting call.
2: You know, putting his yoke upon us as we walk next to him brings peace.
1: It does. And so there's an uplifting sense to this. And you're thinking, okay, the call of God through Christ brings me to this sense of peace and uplifting. Well, while this is inspiring, and it is, we also need to have in mind the other part of God's call to Christ. Again, these are Jesus' words in Luke 9, 23 to 24.
2: And he was saying to them all, if anyone wishes to come after me, he must deny himself and take up his cross daily and follow me. For whoever wishes to save his life will lose it, but whoever loses his life for my sake, he is the one who will save it.
3: Uplifting, yes, but it's a difficult call. We still have to do our part.
2: Discipleship is not something to take lightly. We need endurance to get through its challenges. This is a lifelong commitment.
1: It is. And this is a difficult part of this whole picture. When you look at taking up your cross, in those days, that meant torturous death. And Jesus used those words very, very, very plainly and clearly. So you've got this uplifting, inspiring thing, and then he's talking about taking up your cross. Being drawn to Jesus through God is a big deal. So we want to try to figure out, how does it happen? What are the principles behind it? Well, to know how God draws us, we need to know what we're being called to.
3: Okay, so is it earthly happiness? Israel was promised this when they were given God's law. Let me refer you to Deuteronomy 28, 1 to 3. Now it shall be, if you diligently obey the Lord your God, being careful to do all his commandments, which I command you today, the Lord your God will set you high above all the nations of the earth. All these blessings will come upon you and overtake you if you obey the Lord your God. Blessed shall you be in the city, and blessed shall you be in the country. So we remember this was God's covenant with Israel as a nation. They would have physical, earthly prosperity as a reward for their being faithful to God. Conversely, they would have physical adversity as a punishment for disobedience and when they neglected their religious obligations. Rick, is the Christian promised these same physical blessings?
1: Well, when you looked at the scriptures that we just read before this, it seems almost opposite. Here, Israel's promised, hey, follow after me, after God, and you will have this earthly happiness. And in the previous scriptures, Jesus said, take up your cross and follow me. So you see, there's a dramatic contradiction, and it's there on purpose, because that it's not about being called to ease. It's about being called to a discipleship that requires self-sacrifice. We'll expand this as we go further. We're going to use four specific scriptural examples of being called from God to Christ. And in these examples, we're going to highlight different ways that individuals actually came to Christ. You know, we're talking about seeking happiness. We seek happiness, especially when we have some form of despair or difficulty, some kind of situation where we just don't have hope. Cornelius, the Roman centurion, had a measure of despair. He was a Roman centurion who, by definition, was locked out of God's favor. And yet he is called. So let's look at how that turned around as we look at this despair and figure out what it means in terms of God calling us. So Jonathan, let's go to Acts chapter 10, verses 2, 3, and then verse 5.
2: Cornelius was a devout man and one who feared, meaning revered God, with all his household, and gave many alms to the Jewish people and prayed to God continually.
3: What a nice description. I'll just stop you for a second. Here he's devout. He respected Judaism and the law. He and his household revered the true God, not the pagan gods of Rome. He gave alms. He was generous to the people of Israel. And he prayed to the God of Israel. So not having outward proof of God's presence and blessing in his life didn't stop him from worship and praise. He was definitely different from those around him.
2: Continuing with verse 3, about the ninth hour of the day, he clearly saw in a vision an angel of God who had come in and said to him, Cornelius, your prayers and alms have ascended as a memorial before me. Now send for a man named Peter.
3: Cornelius was told to send his men to Joppa to find Peter and invite him to his home.
2: Cornelius had been living a life that honored the God of Israel, even though, as

0: at that point in time. It was a dramatic change, and Cornelius, someone who was so far away from God's favor, would be in line to receive it. And that desperation of being so far away would be answered by God's grace. Let's look at the next scriptures and how this unfolds, because Peter now arrives at his home in Acts chapter 10, verses 27 to 30.
1: As Peter talked with him, he entered and found many people assembled, and he said to them, "You yourselves know how unlawful it is for a man who is a Jew to associate with a foreigner or to visit him. And yet God has shown me that I should not call any man unholy or unclean. That is why I came without even raising any objection when I was sent."
0: So you have Peter walking into his house and basically saying, "Yeah, I'm kind of breaking the Jewish law right here. I just want you to make sure you understand that. But I'm here because God sent me. I'm here because it's something bigger, something higher." And so you have this incredible introduction. And then Cornelius speaks of his vision and the instructions that he was given to have his servants go and find this guy named Peter. God's call to Cornelius and his household would now be proven by God's Spirit falling upon them and what happens next. And so we see that that desperate loneliness, that separation, is now about to be bridged because he is following through and God is drawing him. Acts 10, 45 to 48.
1: "All the circumcised believers who came with Peter were amazed, because the gift of the Holy Spirit had been poured out on the Gentiles also, for they were hearing them speaking with tongues and exalting God. Then Peter answered, 'Surely no one can refuse the water for these to be baptized who have received the Holy Spirit just as we did, can he?' And he ordered them to be baptized in the name of Jesus Christ."
2: Peter and Cornelius were both chosen for this monumental mission of God's favor, going to the Gentiles for the first time, because they had the humility to accept God. Cornelius and his household, as we said, they were living outside of God's favor, and yet they were reverencing him. God called those willing hearts to discipleship.
1: You know, I see an interesting parallel between Cornelius and myself and my own personal experience. Despair was the theme for me 40 years ago. I literally hit bottom in my life, feeling lonely and isolated. There was nowhere else to look but up. I begged God to give me direction in my life, not just in the moment, but over a period of time. He overruled that an individual came into my life to point the way. It did take some time for me to understand God's plan of salvation for all before I answered God's call, but since I answered it, I have been truly blessed."
0: And that's a very common experience. So God calls us often through despair, often through that loneliness, because we're searching for earthly happiness in that despair and loneliness, and we're not finding it. So rather than having despair, God gave Cornelius and you, Jonathan, a destination-driven life. Not desperate, but destination-driven life. And where was it driven to? A spiritually happy, spiritually contented, spiritually fulfilled life. So we can see that that is a tool that God can use when you're searching it off and just away from everything. God can see if he is going to draw you, and he can use that to bring you up higher. What we're looking at is trying to understand how to answer God's call to come up higher.
1: God's call is not a call to earthly happiness, but it is a call out of despair. For Cornelius, the invitation to come up higher only came after his reverence for God had been consistent without any answer. God took the despair of Cornelius's unfavored state and replaced it with spiritual happiness.
2: So let's look at ourselves. Am I steady and patient as I honor and search for God, even if my life experiences are not now revealing his presence? We should be searching for spiritual happiness, not physical happiness.
0: And this is a fundamental basis for looking at, is God calling me? Where am I? What's happening? And how is God directing those things? This can be a little bit daunting, as well as very encouraging. God's call will come in his time and in his way, and it's always for our best benefit.
1: God's call took Cornelius from being on the outside looking in to being a disciple. How does it work with someone who was already favored?
0: Just because Israel had been God's chosen people didn't mean that everything would come easily to them. On the contrary, that favor provided

0: unique challenges. Our next example of God's calling focuses on one who had been dramatically favored and yet still needed to be dramatically awakened. So we're going to be focusing in on being awakened in this segment as we look at this is another way that God can draw us, and we'll put it in perspective with a specific example in just a moment. But again, let's go back to the basis. To know how God draws us, we need to know what we are being called to.
1: Are we being called to earthly abundance? Now, Israel was promised this when they were given God's law. Let's go back to Deuteronomy 28, now verses 4 to 6. Blessed shall be the offspring of your body and the produce of your ground and the offspring of your beasts, the increase of your herd and the young of your flock. Blessed shall be your basket and your kneading bowl. Blessed shall you be when you come in and blessed shall you be when you go out. So you might recognize that phrase we read, basket and your kneading bowl. From the King James, it says blessed in basket and store. The Hebrew word here has the sense of swelling, kneading dough in which the dough rises. It gets bigger. So an obedient nation of Israel would be blessed in every way. Is this what Christians should expect? Because the so-called prosperity gospel uses Old Testament texts like these in Deuteronomy to answer yes.
0: And as we mentioned earlier, Jesus didn't focus us on those kinds of things so much. Actually, really not at all. What he focused us on was a different kind of abundance, and it had nothing to do with things and circumstances in our earthly lives. For those of us who look for earthly rewards from God as disciples of Jesus, we need to realize that this was never the focus of God's call. When we're talking about Christianity, we understand it with Israel, but not with Christianity. Let's look at some examples. One example, Jesus speaking to that rich young ruler. Let's look at Mark 10, 20 to 22.
2: And he said to him, "Teacher, I have kept all these things from my youth." Looking at him, Jesus felt a love for him and said to him, "One thing you lack. Go and sell all you possess and give to the poor, and you will have treasure in heaven. And come, follow me." But at these words, he was saddened, and he went away grieving, for he was one who had much property.
1: In other words, it's not about what you have, but who you become. And are you willing to be selfless and follow me, is what Jesus was saying.
0: So, Julie, you just answered your own question from the Deuteronomy.
1: I see what you did here.
0: Okay. You just walked into that answer.
1: Yes.
0: This is what Jesus taught. He continually showed us that earthly abundance was never on his mind or in his teaching. And if we start to try to put it there, we're misrepresenting the words of our Master and Lord. Let's look at one other quick example in Matthew chapter 8, verses 19 through 20.
2: Then a scribe came and said to him, "Teacher, I will follow you wherever you go." Jesus said to him, "The foxes have holes and the birds of the air have nests, but the Son of Man has nowhere to lay his head." It's a self-sacrificing call.
0: It is. And what Jesus calls us to is not earthly abundance, but sometimes earthly lack. He's saying to the scribe, rather, who says, "Hey, I will follow you wherever you go. I'm going." He says, "Son," and I'm paraphrasing, "you don't understand. I don't know where I'm sleeping tomorrow. I don't know. You want to follow me in that, where you come from a position of power and authority and respect and honor and comfort? That's not what I, Jesus, am about." So now let's look at our second example, looking at this earthly abundance situation. And the example is the Apostle Paul. He's a wonderful example of a great awakening, of needing to be jolted out of his life that was sincerely but improperly focused on abundance and power. See, Paul was an abundantly powerful individual in society, and he was driven to eradicate Christianity, and that fulfilled what he was to make him even bigger and stronger. God, however, had different plans for him, as Jesus would appear to him in a vision. Let's look at Acts chapter 9, verses 1 through 6.
2: Now Saul, still breathing threats and murder against the disciples of the Lord, was on his way to Damascus, so that if he found any belonging to the way, Christians, both men and women,
1: yeah, he was destroying families,
2: he might bring them bound to Jerusalem. As he was traveling, suddenly a light from heaven flashed around him, and he fell to the ground and heard a voice saying to him, "Saul, Saul, "Why are you persecuting me?" And he said, "Who are you, Lord?" And he said, "I am Jesus whom you are persecuting, but get up and enter the city, and it will be told to you what you must do."
1: Saul loved God, but for him, the end justified the means. So as a man of power and clout, he had no problem breaking the Jewish law in horrific ways.
0: Yeah, he should have had a major problem with it because he knew better. He was smarter. Right. He understood the principles behind godliness, but he let his earthly thinking and earthly desire and focus get in the way. And he needed a dramatic awakening. And it happened kind of in an instant. It literally happened, and then he literally turns around. Sometimes our awakening may be dramatic, like Saul's. Sometimes, though, our awakening may be a process.
1: We're going to look at these four descriptions, and I think I identify mostly with this awakening. I grew up in a religious household. My grandfather and great-grandfathers were ministers, and it was simply expected that we would be in church every Sunday. And I'm grateful I grew up in an environment where we were allowed to ask questions and make the scriptures our own. But while I believed, I wasn't ready to make a lifelong commitment to God until, as I've spoken about on this podcast in more detail, 9/11 happened here in America. And I wanted to be able to ultimately help people on a grand scale in the kingdom, and realized very dramatically how fragile our existence is here. So however I could serve God now and in the future would be up to him.
0: And so in your experience, then he drew you out of being around that which was good and healthy and wholesome and spiritual and all of that to being engaged in all of those.
1: Yes. Yes.
0: So he drew you to a different level. And Jonathan, with your experience being having that despair and that loneliness, he drew you out of that into something so much bigger, so much higher, so much stronger. So it really is important for us to recognize that God works differently in drawing different individuals depending on their circumstances. Let's continue. Let's get back to our account of the Apostle Paul as Saul of Tarsus.
2: Can you imagine Ananias in this circumstance? You know, Jesus' disciple instructed him to seek out Saul, but he had doubts. Saul was well known for his attempts to crush Christianity.
1: Saul could have put Ananias in prison or even taken his life, and Ananias had every right to be bitter towards Saul because he was an enemy. His friend Stephen was stoned to death at Saul's word.
0: And so what happens here is Ananias needs encouragement, and Jesus will answer him emphatically. Let's go back to Acts chapter 9, verses 15 through 19.
2: But the Lord said to him, "Go, for he is a chosen instrument of mine to bear my name before the Gentiles and kings and the sons of Israel, for I will show him how much he must suffer for my name's sake."
0: So Jonathan, pause there for a second, because while Jesus in this vision is speaking to Ananias, and it is a vision, Saul of Tarsus is praying and praying and praying and praying. He can't see, he's blind, but he's praying because he knows his life must change. And so Ananias is being given this encouragement here. So what happens?
2: Ananias departed and entered the house, and after laying his hands on him said, "Brother Saul, the Lord Jesus who appeared to you on the road by which you were coming has sent me so that you may regain your sight and be filled with the Holy Spirit." And immediately there fell from his eyes something like scales, and he regained his sight, and he got up and was baptized, and he took food and was strengthened.
1: Paul gave up his former life of prestige and didn't receive any physical abundance as a Christian. It says he was beaten up, he was imprisoned, shipwrecked, people tried to kill him, nothing like his former life. And it strikes me, who in the New Testament, after becoming Christian, became filthy rich? Or super powerful. Yeah. I can't think of anybody.
0: Well, there isn't anybody, and that's why you can't think of them, because the call to Christianity from God through Christ is entirely different. This awakening, in a sense, essentially rebuilt Saul's entire approach to serving God. He would now be, instead of going out to destroy Jesus and his followers, he would now be a chosen vessel of Jesus. Let's continue with Acts chapter 9, verses 19 through 22.
2: Now for several days he was with the disciples who were at Damascus, and immediately he began to proclaim Jesus in the synagogue, saying, "He is the Son of God." All those hearing him continued to be amazed and were saying, "Is this not he who in Jerusalem destroyed those who called on this name and who had come here for the purpose of bringing them bound before the chief priests?" But Saul kept increasing in strength and confounding the Jews who lived at Damascus by proving that Jesus is the Christ.
1: These certain people received these visions in order to know what to do. It's important to remember that the New Testament scriptures don't teach that us as Christians, that we should expect to see visions or hear actual voices or experience dramatic miracles that will draw us to Jesus. These accounts were very rare. They were for a specific time and purpose. Today, the pull to God is the response of an honest heart to God's wonderful, righteous love. And we send you to Luke 8:15 as an example.
0: What we want to understand with that is it comes through the word of God. You don't hear the voice, but we have the word of God. They are the words of God. They are the words of Jesus giving us guidance as to how we can respond. The Apostle Paul needed an awakening. He was in an earthly abundance and he was looking to make that bigger and more powerful. Instead of needing an awakening, he was awakened and he was made alive. You go from awakening to now being made alive to what? To spiritual growth, to spiritual abundance. And it had nothing to do with what he now owned or the prestige that he once had. It was all about the abundance of servitude under Christ. That's what God calls us to. Let's examine this a little further, answering God's call to come up higher.
2: God's call is not a call to earthly abundance, but to a spiritual awakening. For Saul of Tarsus, the abundance of his life as a Pharisee of Pharisees would be intentionally forsaken once his zeal for God's will had awakened through Jesus. His abundance would now come through service and sacrifice.
1: So we ask ourselves, as we may be looking to God, are we willing to awaken to changing our direction and receive his call, no matter what it might mean? What are we willing to walk away from?
0: And what are we willing to walk towards when we walk away? Are we looking to be awakened so we can become alive on a spiritual level? That's what the call of God through Christ is really, truly all about. So waking up and hearing God's call likely means that we need to change direction. Let's face it. This means God is ready for us, but are we ready for him?
2: So far, we have seen despair become spiritual happiness and an awakening become spiritual abundance. What's next?
0: Identifying our personal, mental, and heart conditions in which God may be calling us is an important exercise, identifying the conditions of what's going on. But just as important is weighing in on how we respond to these things. You got to label it, but how am I responding to them? It's one thing to feel a certain way and want to pursue knowing God. It's another thing entirely to act on that desire when God opens the door. So we're going to be going to another example. We've gone through the awakening with the Apostle Paul, and previously we went through the despair with Cornelius. We're going to build again, but again, put it in perspective first to know how God draws us. And folks, this is important because if you're looking for gaining things, it's not the call of God through Christ. To know how God draws us, we need to know what we're being called to.
1: Are we being called to earthly protection? And I'm going to go back to Deuteronomy 28 because Israel was promised earthly protection when they were given God's law. Verse 7 says, "The Lord shall cause your enemies who rise up against you to be defeated before you. They will come out against you one way and will flee before you seven ways." So from that, we see that Israel would be blessed in their warfare. Is this what we can expect, that all of our enemies that come at us will run away in terror?
0: No, that's not what we can expect, because as the scriptures have already laid out for us, there is a call to giving up. There's a call to being on edge. There's a call to things not working so that you have that position of power and authority. This is not about earthly protection at all. And let's get some scriptural examples here. Jesus emphatically taught us that discipleship is a difficult and a dangerous journey. Let's look at John chapter 15, and let's look at verses 18 and 20.
2: "If the world hates you, you know that it has hated me before it hated you. Remember the word that I said to you, a slave is not greater than his master. If they persecuted me, they will also persecute you. If they kept my word, they will also keep yours."
1: This doesn't sound like earthly protection.
0: No.
2: It's a challenging call.
0: It is. And that's the key. If we are being called by God, are you wondering if you're being called by God? Well, one of the things we have to be looking for is for us to have that sense of being called to something higher that requires us to change, requires us to be able to bear up under difficulties. Jesus here said it very plainly. If they persecuted me, they will persecute you. He also taught us that there needs to be strong consistency as we follow him as his disciples. Let's look at Matthew chapter 5, verse 13.
2: You are the salt of the earth, but if the salt has become tasteless, how could it be made salty again?
0: So the salt of the earth, you think of that, and you know, you hear that phrase, salt of the earth kind of person. What does that mean? Well, salt is a very, very, very important commodity. First, it enhances flavor, and it's therefore a desired commodity. You ever eat something, and it's like, oh, it's okay. You put salt on it, it's like, oh, now that's good. Okay, so it's a desired commodity. Salt also, especially in ancient times, was a preservation tool, and therefore it was a required commodity and as well as a desired one. And in the Old Testament, it was also a necessary sacrificial commodity for some of the sacrifices. Just very briefly, let's look at Leviticus 2:13. Every grain offering of yours, moreover, shall be seasoned with salt. So you have that sense that salt is woven in and out of scriptural reasoning, scriptural understanding. So we look at all of this, and to sum it up very briefly, salt directly refers to the strength and focus of our character in Christ. That's why Jesus says, you are the salt of the earth. Because if you are in Christ, you are in him, your strength of character depends on him. Learning to be in line with the pattern of Christ so that the Holy Spirit can accomplish its work in us.
1: What you're saying is it's a character building call.
0: Absolutely.
1: So how does this differ from having God's providence protecting us? If we don't have this earthly protection, but yet, what about God's providence?
0: Well, and God's providence does protect us. It's like, wait, did we just contradict ourselves? No, because God's providence protects us, not necessarily from earthly foes. He protects us for the sake of spiritual growth and maturity, of accomplishing his will and his way. And sometimes you can remember Stephen, you can remember the Apostle Paul, they were marched off to death. They were protected as Paul is beheaded. He is protected because this was God's will, God's providence unfolding. So the protection is not to keep everything in order and all of your enemies running away seven different directions. It is the protection so that you are free to do the will of God in his way.
1: So it's whatever is our highest spiritual welfare. That's how God will protect us.
0: That's what's protected. Absolutely.
2: Well, let's move on. Our next example is of going to Jericho and meeting the wealthy chief tax collector named Zacchaeus.
1: Tax collectors, they were also known as publicans. They were Jewish public officials authorized by Rome to collect Roman taxes from the Jews. Not only were they despised by the people as traitors, but they had the bad reputation of overcharging and extortion.
2: The account starts in Luke 19, 1 through 4. Jesus entered Jericho and was passing through. And there was a man called by the name of Zacchaeus. He was a chief tax collector, and he was rich. Zacchaeus was trying to see who Jesus was and was unable because of the crowd, for he was small in stature. So he ran up ahead and climbed up into a sycamore tree in order to see him, for he was about to pass through that way. So Zacchaeus could hear Jesus, but he couldn't see him. His curiosity had now become a driving force.
0: He hears the preaching. He's heard about Jesus. He hears him, but he wants to see him. So what Zacchaeus does is he climbs up a tree for the sole purpose of, I need to see this guy. I need to see who this man is, who these words are coming from. What is this? This is bigger and stronger than anything I've ever seen. So his only objective is to be able to see Jesus. Let's understand that, because his only objective and his curiosity would become the greatest blessing of his entire life. Let's look at Luke 19. Let's continue with verses 5 through 7.
2: When Jesus came to the place, he looked up and said to him, Zacchaeus, hurry and come down, for today I must stay at your house.
1: Can you imagine? In all the throngs of people, Jesus not only noticed Zacchaeus, But he calls him by name and announces that he, Jesus, is going to be an honored guest at his home.
2: Continuing, and he hurried and came down and received him gladly. When they saw it, they all began to grumble, saying, "He has gone to be the guest of a man who is a sinner."
1: Yeah, they did not like him as that tax collector. And Jesus responded in this unexpected way. Why? Jesus made it abundantly clear that anyone's status within their culture was of no consequence when it came to responding to the message.
2: He was looking for the right heart attitude and was standing before a man with a full heart. Luke 19:8. Zacchaeus stopped and said to the Lord, "Behold, Lord, half of my possessions I will give to the poor, and if I have defrauded anyone of anything, I will give back four times as much."
1: Now, why is that such a big deal? Zacchaeus the tax collector knew that under Jewish law, restitution was required if you took advantage of somebody. And we read in Numbers 5, 6, and 7 that the guilty man had to repay what he defrauded, plus give an extra 1/5 or 20%. So Zacchaeus goes well beyond this requirement. He's going to give half of his wealth to the poor, plus four times what he cheated people out of. This was a dramatic repentance.
0: Dramatic. That is overwhelming. Because, you know, if you said, okay, I'll give instead of 20%, I'll give 30%, I'll give 40%. You're like, well, now that's generous. But no, four times as much. I'll give 400%. Wow. Because his heart was so moved. And Jesus saw that in him. And that's why you had this interchange. And so that curiosity put him in a position so he could be blessed. He wasn't planning on being blessed like that, but God, through Jesus, blessed him. Jesus saw the heart of this curious outcast and proclaimed salvation for him. He proclaimed divine protection for him. And here's what Jesus says in Luke 19:9 through 10.
2: "Today, salvation has come to this house because he too is a son of Abraham. For the Son of Man has come to seek and to save that which was lost."
0: See, there you have the divine protection. You know, his curiosity wasn't about finding earthly protection. And goodness knows that a man who was wealthy like that and despised by everybody might be looking over his shoulder a lot because he's like, I don't fit in with society so much. But instead of being just a curious individual looking for and being comfortable with earthly protection, instead of curiosity, Jesus gave him clarity. Clarity for what? Clarity to being spiritually protected and spiritually lifted up and spiritually changed in his life so that he could abide in God through Christ. And that's the beautiful thing about the call of God. It comes when we sometimes don't expect it, but we're in a position and we're looking and we're wondering. And then suddenly something opens up and you go, wait a minute. There's something bigger here. There's something strong. I've never saw this before. It's a very, very powerful thing. This is all about answering God's call to come up higher.
2: God's call is not a call to earthly protection, but it is a call to spiritually answer our curiosity. Zacchaeus was drawn to Jesus because others saw something special in him. His curiosity quickly became action, and that action quickly became a changed and God-protected spiritual life.
1: We ask ourselves, in our experiences of being drawn by God, does our curiosity drive us towards God's call? Are we willing to step out of our own comfort and into his hands? And we've observed that some of our Christian Questions listeners have metaphorically climbed up the tree to hear more beyond what they were maybe hearing in their churches or the traditions that they grew up in. So if you're listening, you're welcome to ask those tough questions and dig deeper into the Bible with us each week.
0: The point is, be looking. In this case, have that curiosity and see if it's drawn in the right direction. And God sees you as someone that he can use as part of the body of Christ. The question really is, am I going to be willing, ready, and able to answer and grow into whatever he's calling us towards? This is yet another example of how God's call brings us out of our perceptions and into his way of seeing and then living our lives.
2: We have seen examples of God using despair, awakening, and curiosity to bring us to him. How might God use fear?
0: Fear. Fear is a big one. Fear can be a dramatic motivator as well as be a dramatic tool that shuts us down. It can bring us forward, and it can really, really hold us back. God certainly can use our fears if we remain open to the change that his presence in our lives demands. See, his presence in our lives demands that we grow up, we change, we develop. And as we will see, our example in this segment will be the Apostle Peter. He's a really good example of how God, through Jesus, can turn fear into positive action. So to set the groundwork for this, put things in that same perspective as we have in the past three segments. To know how God draws us, we need to know what we are being called to.
1: Are we being called to earthly peace? And if you remember, Israel was promised this when they were given God's law. Let's go back for the last time to Deuteronomy 28, verses 9 and 10. The Lord will establish you as holy people to himself, as he swore to you, if you keep the commandments of the Lord your God and walk in his ways. So all the people of the earth will see that you are called by the name of the Lord, and they will be afraid of you. The best blessing Israel received was having this special relationship with God. Keep his commandments and Israel will be a holy people. But again, how far do we spiritualize this? Can we appropriate that everyone will be afraid of us Christians and they won't attack or provoke us?
0: No, we can't. It's just that simple. And again, if you're looking for your life to fall into place the way you've always envisioned it by being called by God, think again. Because our life will not fall into place the way we've envisioned it. It will be called into the place the way his providence directs it. It's an entirely different approach. And we're going to be looking at the Apostle Peter, but first let's quote him. The Apostle Peter clearly warns us that it's tumult and not peace that discipleship can bring us. 1 Peter chapter 4, verses 12, and then verse 14.
2: Beloved, do not be surprised at the fiery ordeal among you, which comes upon you for your testing, as though some strange thing were happening to you. If you are reviled for the name of Christ, you are blessed, because the Spirit of glory and of God rests on you. So it's an endurance-based call.
1: Yeah, descriptions of a fiery ordeal and being reviled for the name of Christ doesn't seem like this Christian is promised earthly peace.
0: And they're not. They're not. And we're glad we're not. Because it's not about this life and this world. It's about what God calls us to. That is the drawing card of wanting to follow in Jesus's footsteps. Here's what happens when we make this realization. God's call provokes us to feel an internal struggle. And it's the internal struggle of our humanity versus our desire to serve God. And there are these two at odds forces inside of us. And the Apostle Paul really did a good job describing that in Romans 7, verses 21 through 25.
2: I find then the principle that evil is present in me, the one who wants to do good. For I joyfully concur with the law of God in the inner man, but I see a different law in the members of my body, waging war against the law of my mind and making me a prisoner of the law of sin, which is in my members. Wretched man that I am, who will set me free from the body of this death? Thanks be to God through Jesus Christ, our Lord.
1: God's call is to an intentional focus. So rather than this promise of a completely peaceful existence, we have work to do. We are to overcome the world, the temptations of Satan, our own ego, our brokenness, our past, our present. There's a lot of work.
2: You know, it's wonderful to love Jesus, but that's just the beginning. Transformation is required and change is difficult.
0: And that change requires us to go through that Romans 7 challenge of I'm fighting against myself. Yes, I'm at war with myself. That's the truth. That's what being called to follow Christ from God means, that we need to be at war with that physical person and say, I need to rise to a spiritually minded individual, because that's what Jesus was. And that's where we are called to. So obviously, it's not about earthly peace. It's not about everything just falling into place. It's something much bigger. So now let's look at the example of the Apostle Peter. Before he was called Peter, he was called Simon. That was his name. The call of Simon to follow Jesus came in stages. Simon was impetuous and bold, and yet the call to follow Jesus was very scary for him. Here's how Jesus approached that fear. They had three encounters in Simon's being drawn to Jesus. Here's a look at the first encounter It's John 1, 41 to 42.
2: Andrew found first his own brother Simon and said to him, "We have found the Messiah," which translated means Christ. He brought him to Jesus. Jesus looked at him and said, "You are Simon, the son of John. You shall be called Cephas," which is translated Peter.
0: Jesus didn't formally invite Simon to follow him at this point, but he did entice him with a view of the future. Jesus's message to Simon here was, "I know who you are, and I know who you can become." We don't see anybody else where Jesus instantly changes their name. There's this overwhelming sense of, "Sir, who are you and what are you doing?" The impetuous and powerful Simon would have been like, "Wait a minute, what's happening? What's going on?" So there's a question. There's a question in Simon's mind. Their second encounter. Let's move forward a little bit. Let's look at Matthew chapter 4, verses 18 through 20.
2: Now, as Jesus was walking by the Sea of Galilee, he saw two brothers, Simon, who was called Peter, and Andrew, his brother, casting a net into the sea, for they were fishermen. And he said to them, "Follow me, and I will make you fishers of men." Immediately they left their nets and followed him. In other words, drop your work. There's something bigger for you to do.
1: And remember this point, because we're going to come back to it. They left their nets and followed him.
0: Jesus's message to Simon here was, "Follow me." It was built upon the promise of that new name that he had told him previously. And Jesus is basically saying to Simon, "I will show you a new vocation." So while Simon and company left fishing to follow Jesus, they didn't leave their vocation permanently. They followed him for a period of time. They saw many wonderful things. They got to understand who he was and what he did and how he did it. But then they went back to fishing. Let's fast forward months later. After Peter, we're going to call him Peter at this point, after Peter and his brother had been fishing all night and didn't catch a thing, and that next morning, Jesus uses Peter's boat as a place to preach from. He goes out from the shore so he can see all the people and speak to all the people. Jesus, when he's done with all that, instructs Peter, "Go out and cast your nets again. Go fishing again." Peter's like, "Wait, Lord, we spent all night. Why would we do that again?" But he listens. And here's where Peter's fears are manifested, and here's where Jesus' love and compassion and understanding conquers it. Luke chapter 5, verses 6 through 11.
2: When they had done this, they enclosed a great quantity of fish, and their nets began to break. So they signaled to their partners in the other boat, and they came and filled both of the boats so that they began to sink. But when Simon Peter saw that, he fell down at Jesus' feet, saying, "Go away from me, Lord, for I am a sinful man." For amazement has seized him and all his companions.
1: Essentially, he's saying to Jesus, "This is too big. Yeah. What are you doing with me?"
0: Right.
1: He could see the power of God working through Jesus to Peter, and it was just overwhelming.
2: And here's what Jesus said to Simon, verses 10 and 11. "Do not fear, for now on you will be catching men."
1: In other words, don't worry. I've got something in store for you.
2: When they had brought their boats to land, they left everything and followed him. Did you notice that subtle point? In their second encounter, Matthew said they left their nets and followed him. Now, months later, Luke records they left everything and followed him.
0: So you see the growth, and you see that Peter, Simon Peter, had to be drawn because there was, "This is too big for me." I don't know if you've ever had that experience. I have that experience regularly. To look at what God puts before you as wonderment and privilege and incredible things, and you say, I can't do this. It's bigger than me. And the answer always is, you're right, it is. So stop relying on yourself and rely on me. That's the way to grow into these things. And that's what Simon Peter needed to learn to do. Peter had fear and was looking for earthly peace. You know, you're a fisherman. You go out there and it's quiet and you can just live your life and you make your living and everything's okay. Instead of fear, Jesus, through the call of God, through Christ, gave him a focused life. And it was focused on not just earthly peace and making a living, but it was focused on the peace of God through Jesus, through what would be very difficult trials. So from fear to focused, that's the journey of the Apostle Peter. And that's how God calls. He calls us out of where we are to something different, something higher. Answering God's call to come up higher.
2: God's call is not a call to earthly peace, but it is a call away from fear. Peter was pressed to follow Jesus as he could not deny who was before him. What he saw was bigger than his fear, and his life therefore became a story of finding the peace of God that comes through Jesus.
1: When we sense the call of God through Christ in our lives, how readily do we put our fears behind us so that we can make room for the peace before us? We might be afraid, but we don't have to be.
0: And that's the point. Put the fears behind us. Put those things behind us. And so there's room to accept what God is bringing us. So we've had the despair of Cornelius that was turned into being a destination-driven individual. We had the awakening of the Apostle Paul that turned into being alive to spiritual growth and spiritual abundance. We had the curiosity of Zacchaeus that was turned into a clarity of thinking. He's just wanting to see. And then he not only was able to see, but he was able to partake of and be a part of. And then we had the fear of the Apostle Peter, which turned into a focus on following and living the peace of God. God calls in all kinds of different ways. It's our responsibility, if we believe we're being called, to listen and to be willing to change, to rise up and to be different and follow in the footsteps of Jesus. Think about it. Folks, we love hearing from our listeners. We welcome your feedback and questions on this episode and other episodes at ChristianQuestions.com. Coming up in our next episode, is the gospel a success or a failure?
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It is now time for the Bible Answers program, in which we present a frank and earnest discussion of Bible truths in an endeavor to answer your Bible questions. Our subject for this program is the wages of sin. There may be a Bible Answers study group near you. Would you like to attend? If so, write to the Bible Answers, Box 60, General Post Office, New York City.

0: Ed, what is death? What is the state of those who have died? These questions are of vital concern to every one of us, for we all have friends who have died. But first, this program is brought to you by the Dawn Bible Students Association, publishers of The Dawn, the Frank and Ernest magazine, in cooperation with local Bible study groups and by the friends of Frank and Ernest everywhere. So now, Ed, my first question is, what is death?
1: I think that the Apostle Paul has answered your question very concisely in that well-known statement, the wages of sin is death. Don't you think that's a good answer to your question?
0: No, not really. You know very well that there are various viewpoints of what death really is, and this, it seems to me, is the actual point at issue. Does the Bible help us out in this connection?
1: Yes, it does, Russell. May I suggest that we start right at the beginning, that is, with the first human sin, where the penalty for sin is first mentioned?
0: That must be the book of Genesis, and I presume the sinners involved will be our first parents, Adam and Eve.
1: Right, and referring to the forbidden fruit, God said to Adam, "In the day thou eatest thereof, thou shalt surely die."
0: Ed, was there nothing more said to our first parents as to what would be the result of their transgression of divine law?
1: Nothing except pronouncing the penalty after they had sinned, and that was very plainly stated. God said, "Dust thou art, and unto dust shalt thou return."
0: Was there a reward promised in the event that they obeyed his law?
1: No direct promise is recorded. The Lord commanded them to multiply and fill the earth and subdue it, which indicates that he expected them to continue living. Since the penalty for disobedience was death, it is obvious that the reward for obedience would be life, which simply means that they would not grow old, sicken, and die.
0: Then nothing was said to Adam and Eve about the possibility of a reward after death. For instance, a reward like going to heaven after death.
1: Nothing at all, Russell. The only reason they died was because they sinned. And it would be hardly fitting to give them a reward for being sinners, would it?
0: Well, you have a point there, Ed. I'll accept that Adam and Eve died as a result of their sin. It is plain also that the Apostle Paul's declaration that the wages of sin is death is in agreement with God's statement to Adam when he said, "Thou shalt surely die." But here's the difficulty. Does death really mean death? Does death really mean cessation of life, unconsciousness?
1: Well, I think we should be consistent in our interpretation of the Bible. When Paul wrote, "The wages of sin is death," he added, "But the gift of God is eternal life."
0: But Ed, you still have not answered the question as to whether or not death is really death.
1: Russell, the Bible is very definite on that subject. It says, "The living know they shall die, but the dead know not anything." In both the Old and New Testaments, death is likened to a sleep, and we know that those who are asleep are unconscious.
0: Now, let me get this point straight, Ed. You are not implying, I hope, that there is no life after death.
1: Oh, not at all. But the hope of life after death, which is set forth in the Bible, is based on God's promises to restore the dead to life again. Job asked, "If a man die, shall he live again?" He didn't ask, "If a man die, is he really dead?" In other words, the hope of eternal life held out in the Bible is conditional, not inherent. Conditional upon accepting Christ and obeying the divine laws of righteousness. Russell, another very good text to prove the reality of death is in Ecclesiastes chapter 9, verse 10. The text reads, "Whatsoever thy hand findeth to do, do it with thy might, for there's no work, nor device, nor knowledge, nor wisdom in the grave, whither thou goest."
0: Well, of course, that text is very specific, Ed. Is it possible for anyone to easily locate any other text in the Old Testament along this same line.
1: Certainly. As a matter of fact, I have a little book here which lists them and points out briefly what each text means. This little book, The Truth About Hell, examines every text where the word hell appears. Would you like to have this copy?
0: Certainly I would. Why everyone should have a copy of a book like this, we should all be fully informed on a subject that is as important as this one is.
1: Well, Russell, everyone is welcome to a copy.
0: Well, that is fine, but let's get back to our subject. You think that the Bible established the fact that when Paul said the wages of sin is death, he meant it just that way, that death is cessation of life.
1: Yes, and he also meant it when he wrote, the gift of God is eternal life through Jesus Christ our Lord.
0: And I remember you quoting me the words of Paul. I think you quoted, as in Adam, all die.
1: That's right. And he also followed up that statement saying, even so in Christ shall all be made alive. This promise that all shall be made alive will be fulfilled by virtue of the fact that the dead will be restored to life in the resurrection.
0: Are there any promises of the resurrection found in the Old Testament? I have heard that the word resurrection doesn't occur in the Old Testament.
1: Well, you're right, Russell. The word resurrection does not occur in the Old Testament. But the hope of being restored to life is clearly set forth. The Apostle Peter comments on this using the word restitution. And he says that the restitution of all things was spoken by the mouth of all God's holy prophets. And that's in the third chapter of Acts that he makes this statement. You see, the hope of resurrection is described in various ways in both the Old and New Testaments.
0: All right. Would you mind giving us an example or two that would help us?
1: Well, take Psalm, the 16th chapter, verse 10. This is a promise of the resurrection of Jesus. It represents the Master expressing his own belief that God would raise him from the dead, and the text reads, Thou wilt not leave my soul in hell, neither wilt thou suffer thine holy one to see corruption.
0: Why, Ed, that would mean that Jesus' soul went to hell when he died.
1: It sounds strange at first, doesn't it? But it could mean nothing else. We won't go into that now, for it is dealt with thoroughly in the book, The Truth About Hell. I quoted it simply as an example of the different ways the idea of resurrection is set forth in the Bible. Another very good example is found in Revelation chapter 20, verse 13. It reads, The sea gave up the dead which were in it, and death and hell delivered up the dead which were in them.
0: That is surprising, for as a rule, one thinks of those who have gone to hell as never coming back. But that text states that hell will deliver up its dead, and that must mean, of course, the resurrection of the dead.
1: Russell, that's exactly what it means. And when you read the book, The Truth About Hell, you will discover that hell is simply the death condition. And the Bible assures us that all the dead are to be delivered from death in the resurrection. A provision for everlasting life has been made through Jesus, and for this reason there will be life beyond the grave. Russell, will you tell our listeners about the little book, The Truth About Hell, and how they may get a copy?
0: Yes, I will. Friends, here's a book which examines every text in the Bible in which the word hell appears. And I mean that, yes, every text. As a reference book alone, it is invaluable. Whether in the Old Testament or the New Testament, whether the parables of the Master or the obscure statements of the book of Revelation, whatever the Bible says on this subject, you will find explained in The Truth About Hell. In the Old Testament, the Hebrew word Sheol appears 65 times, but is only translated hell 31 times, and there's a reason for this. Why did the good prophet Job pray to go to Sheol or hell? Do you know that the Bible clearly teaches that hell will be destroyed. These are but a few of the interesting things you will find discussed in The Truth About Hell. So send for your copy today. 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
2: 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And now, goodbye, and may God bless you.

It is now time for the Bible Answers program, in which we present a frank and earnest discussion of Bible truths in an endeavor to answer your Bible questions. Our subject for this program is Evolution versus the Bible. The knowledge of the plan of God takes the sting out of death.

0: Ed, on two occasions lately, I have heard ministers say that there is no contradiction between the Bible and the theory of human evolution. Well, this has started me thinking. Was man created, or did he evolve through tens of thousands of years of evolutionary process? If he was not created, then much of the Old Testament would not be trustworthy, for it teaches, as I understand it, that creation is the origin of man. So my questions concerning the Bible's authority as it presents to us the story of how this earth and man was created. But first, may I tell our listeners that these frank and earnest programs are brought to you by the Dawn Bible Students Association, publishers of the Dawn magazine, in cooperation with local Bible study groups and by the many friends of Frank and Ernest everywhere. If you would like a free copy of the Dawn, the Frank and Ernest magazine, write to Frank and Ernest. The address will be given at the close of the program. But now, Ed, my first question is, was Jesus an evolutionist?
1: Far from it, Russell. At one time or another during his ministry, Jesus referred to Noah and the flood, to the destruction of Sodom and Gomorrah, and to Lot's wife, and he quoted from many of the prophecies. This would lead me to conclude that Jesus did not believe the modern theory of human evolution.
0: Thank you, Ed. Up until a few years ago, the trend was to think of the Old Testament stories as largely legendary. Should we accept the stories of the Old Testament as they apply to creation?

0: as being absolutely true?
1: Yes, and for the very good reason that archaeologists have been and still are digging up proofs that the people of the Old Testament and their experiences are not legendary but real. Ruins of cities which modernists a few years ago said never existed have been discovered, such as Ur of the Chaldees, the original home of Adam, of Abraham. This is but one example. Practically all the once disputed stories of the Old Testament have now been proven true by the spade of the archaeologist.
0: Then you believe Jesus made no mistake in referring to the Old Testament personalities and their experiences. Did the Apostle Paul believe the Genesis account of creation?
1: Indeed he did. In 1 Corinthians chapter 15, verse 22, Paul refers to Adam, the first human, saying, "As in Adam all die, even so in Christ shall all be made alive."
0: Does this indicate that Paul also believed in original sin and in the penalty of death which came upon Adam and Eve because of their transgression?
1: Yes, Russell, it surely does.
0: But Ed, Paul also said, remember, in that text that you just quoted, that as in Adam all die, even so in Christ shall all be made alive.
1: Well, after saying that through Christ all will be made alive, Paul explains. He says, "But every man in his own order, Christ the first fruits, afterward they that are Christ at his coming." The first fruits are the footstep followers of Jesus who participate in what the Bible describes as the first resurrection. These will live and reign with Christ 1,000 years. It is during this 1,000 years that the rest of mankind will be given an opportunity to receive life through Christ.
0: Life in heaven, you mean?
1: Oh, no, no, right here on the earth, where Adam was given life in the first place. Death itself will then be destroyed. Paul says that the last enemy to be destroyed is death.
0: Then there is nothing in the Bible about Christians going to heaven?
1: No, I didn't say that. In this very chapter, the Apostle Paul explains that the faithful followers of Jesus will, in the first resurrection, receive a heavenly reward. But he also makes it plain that mankind in general will, in the resurrection, come back to earth.
0: You know, Ed, it just occurred to me that the Bible's teaching of the resurrection of the dead rules out the theory of human evolution.
1: And that's very true, Russell. Resurrection means a restanding. If earliest man was just a little above an ape, it would be a tragedy to restore him to that position, wouldn't it?
0: Yeah, I presume it would.
1: And Jesus said that he had come to seek and to save that which was lost. It was human perfection that Adam lost. Besides, if the evolution theory is true, the teaching of the redemption of from sin and death through Christ would be false, for then man would need no redeemer. This would deny the fundamental teachings of the Bible.
0: In view of that, Ed, should students of the Bible know something about the evolution theory and how its arguments may be refuted by the Bible?
1: Oh, I think so, Russell. If the theory of human evolution can be successfully combated, and I believe it can, then our faith in the Bible as the Word of God is made stronger than ever before. Russell, I think the very best way to disprove the theory of human evolution is to note the statements made by many evolutionists themselves in which they freely admit that it is an unproven theory.
0: And do some admit that perhaps the human race has not been evolving?
1: Well, not all of them, of course, but many outstanding scientists of our leading universities are now admitting, in the light of their recent discoveries, that ancient man was really more highly developed intellectually and physically than the average man of today and was not brutish and dull.
0: But, Ed, aren't we supposed to be living in the brain age?
1: Well, so some are claiming, and most of us are able to push buttons. But the average man of today, left to his own resources, would probably not survive. You see, we have to distinguish between basic intelligence and acquired knowledge.
0: Yes, I can see that distinction.
1: And, Russell, some of the scientists cite the dulling of the senses of sight and smell and hearing as among the evidences of the decline of man. And so it is that every discovery of the archaeologist helps to prove that man has fallen just as the Bible teaches.
0: You know, Ed, I believe that our radio audience may be interested in reading the creation book, which contains so many expressions by scientists as to the lack of evidence proving the theory of evolution.
1: Well, I think so too, Russell, but we cannot overestimate the importance of obtaining the real truth on this subject. The Bible is the textbook of Christianity, but this is denied by the claim that man has come into existence by a process of evolution. Actually, however, as the creation book definitely shows, the Bible's record of the creation and fall of man is in harmony with all genuine scientific knowledge, and no one should hesitate to accept it as the inspired word of God.
0: Your conclusion then is that since the creation and fall of man is true, the Bible's testimony concerning the divine purpose to restore fallen man to life on the earth must also be true.
1: Certainly, and God's promises to restore man and to restore the lost paradise constitute man's only hope for a happy, enduring future.
0: All creation tells me that there must be an all-wise and powerful Creator, and the marvelous harmony of the Bible leaves no doubt in my mind that it is the inspired Word of God, and that it contains a revelation of His purposes to those, of course, who are seeking for such knowledge.
1: That's very well said, Russell. And now will you tell our listeners about the creation book and how to get a free copy?
0: Yes, I will, Ed. Friends, the creation book will be sent to you free through the mail. All you need to do is ask for it. How long were the creative days of Genesis? In what sense did God rest on the seventh day? How was the human soul created, and of what was it made? How did the serpent talk with Mother Eve? In what sense was man created in the image of God? How does population increase prove the truthfulness of the Genesis account of creation? Can you answer these questions? Well, the creation book answers them for you and quotes the opinions of many noted scientists to the effect that human evolution is still an unproved theory. So send now for the creation book. It is free. The address is Frank and Ernest, Box 60, General Post Office, New York City. That is Frank and Ernest, Box 60, General Post Office, New York City. Simply ask for the creation book, and it will be sent to you without cost by mail. There is no obligation.
2: 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And now, goodbye, and may God bless you.

0: God will be with us. Key verse. May the Lord our God be with us, as he was with our fathers. May he not leave us or forsake us, that he may incline our hearts to himself, to walk in all his ways and to keep his commandments and his statutes and his ordinances, which he commanded our fathers. 1 Kings chapter 8, verses 57 and 58, from the New American Standard Bible. A profound thought and blessed notion is supplied in the phrase, that he may incline our hearts to himself. God will actively incline our hearts to obey all his ways, commandments, statutes, and ordinances. This is of incalculable value in the Christian's life. Paul echoes this idea. So then, my beloved, just as you have always obeyed, not as in my presence only, but now much more in my absence, work out your salvation with fear and trembling. For it is God who is at work in you, both to will and to work for his good pleasure. Philippians chapter 2, verses 12 and 13 from the NASB. We note from the apostle's words that God works in us to will and to do his good pleasure if we obey and work together with him. Thus is provided a definitive statement regarding God's commitment to us. Another assurance of God's fidelity toward us is found in these words. Make sure that your character is free from the love of money, being content with what you have. For he himself has said, I will never desert you, nor will I ever forsake you, so that we confidently say, the Lord is my helper. I will not be afraid. What will man do to me? I remember those who led you, who spoke the word of God to you, and considering the results of their conduct, imitate their faith. Hebrews chapter 13, verses 5 through 7 from the NASB. The assurances to Christ's church that she will never be forsaken reaches a high point in these words of Paul. If God is for us, who can be against us? He that did not hesitate to spare his own son, but gave him up for us all, can we not trust such a God to give us, with him, everything else that we can need? Who would dare to accuse us whom God has chosen? The judge himself has declared us free from sin. Who is in a position to condemn? Only Christ. And Christ died for us. Christ rose for us. Christ reigns in power for us. Christ prays for us. Romans chapter 8, verses 31 through 34, from the J.B. Phillips New Testament. Truly, if God and his Son Christ Jesus are for us, no one can condemn us, not even ourselves, because we leave the judging to God. On Mars Hill in Athens, Paul appealed to the common people regarding God not being aloof or distant from them. The God who made the world and all things in it, since he is the Lord of heaven and earth, does not dwell in temples made with hands, nor is he served by human hands as though he needed anything, since he himself gives to all people life and breath and all things, and he made from one man every nation of mankind to live on all the face of the earth, having determined their appointed times and the boundaries of their habitation, that they would seek God, if perhaps they might grope for him and find him, though he is not far from each one of us, for in him we live and move and exist. Acts chapter 17, verses 24 through 28, NASB. We praise our Heavenly Father and rejoice in his presence with us. For those yet in ignorance of him, we look forward to the time when they too will find him, knowing that he is not far from each one of us.
1: The Feast of Unleavened Bread. The Leaven of Character. Theme text. For 7 days you are to eat bread made without yeast. On the first day, remove the yeast from your houses, for whoever eats anything with yeast in it from the first day through the seventh must be cut off from Israel. Exodus chapter 12, verse 15. The Feast of Unleavened Bread is intimately associated with the Passover. In the ancient custom, the Passover lamb was selected on the 10th day of Aviv. In the lamb sacrifice between the evenings, about 3 p.m., on the 14th day, in the Passover meal eaten the evening of the 15th, beginning the 7-day Feast of Unleavened Bread. This joyous feast is still celebrated worldwide by religious Jews, recalling the deliverance from Egyptian bondage. During the Christian age, Christians viewed this feast variously. In the 4th century, most of Christianity replaced this celebration with Easter. Since the late 1800s, recognition of the lessons of God's typical feast has gained significant interest. Many Christians and Jews are coming together with renewed appreciation of these feasts. As Jewish mistrust of Christianity is waning and Christian appreciation of God's eternal promises to Abraham is waxing, many understand that our Creator is working with Jews and Christians in very special ways. These feasts are described in Leviticus 23, the first feast being an 8-day celebration combining Passover and unleavened bread with a first fruits offering on the 16th. The first occurrence is described in Exodus chapter 12, when Moses and Aaron received instructions describing the institution of Passover and unleavened bread as a perpetual ordinance. This initial observance had important characteristics: an unblemished lamb, blood applied to the door, a meal eaten in haste with bitter herbs and without leaven, and the people prepared in readiness for departure in the morning, when a liberating deliverance of the Israelites from Egyptian bondage occurred. Before this morning deliverance of the nation, a miraculous midnight passing over delivered the Israelite firstborn from the destroyer. See Hebrews 11:28-29 and compare with Exodus 12:12-22. As mentioned, this Christian feast was exchanged for Easter celebrations. From God's view, Easter never replaced the feast, nor does the Christian replace the Jew. Apostle Paul clearly states, as far as the gospel is concerned, they are enemies for your sake, but as far as election is concerned, they are loved on account of the patriarchs, for God's gifts and his call are irrevocable. In Romans 11:28-29. Although truth shines brighter in this harvest age, there remain important elements many Christians do not fully comprehend. Though many recognize Jesus as the Lamb of God that taketh away the sin of the world, many fail to see the complete benefit of Christ our Passover is not yet fulfilled. Fulfillment occurs after our Lord's return to complete the two great antitypical deliverances promised. The deliverance of the firstborn church precedes the deliverance of the world. If we are children, then we are heirs, heirs of God and co-heirs with Christ, if indeed we share in his sufferings, in order that we may also share in his glory. I consider that our present sufferings are not worth comparing with the glory that will be revealed in us, for the creation awaits in eager expectation for the children of God to be revealed. The creation was subjected to frustration, not by its own choice, but by the will of the one who subjected it, in hope that the creation itself will be liberated from its bondage to decay and brought into freedom and glory of the children of God. We know that the whole creation has been groaning as in the pains of childbirth right up to the present time. Not only so, but we ourselves, who have the first fruits of the Spirit, we groan inwardly as we wait eagerly for our adoption to sonship, or placement as sons, the redemption of our bodies. Apostle Paul indicates the Jewish law and sacrifices were typical, pointing to Jesus Christ. See Colossians 2:16-17 and Hebrews chapter 9. This supports his admonition: your boasting is not good. Don't you know that a little yeast leavens the whole batch of dough? Get rid of the old yeast, so that you may be a new, unleavened batch, as you really are. For Christ our Passover lamb has been sacrificed. Therefore, let us keep the festival, not with the old bread leavened with malice and wickedness, but with the unleavened bread of sincerity and truth. 1 Corinthians chapter 5, verses 6 through 8. The Church at Corinth. The context surrounding these verses indicates the church in Corinth had an issue with tolerating open immorality. It was so serious that Paul says even pagans would not have tolerated it. Paul continued and said to purge it completely. He associated this sin of immorality with leaven. Get rid of it. It is deadly. But it was not just immorality that concerned Paul. It was sin in general. He rebuked the church, saying, "Don't you know that a little yeast leavens the whole batch of dough?" In this situation, the Corinthian church was corrupting itself, just as one rotten apple in the barrel will destroy all. Paul associated leaven with malice and wickedness. How beautifully this illustrates the spirit of the law. It is not that we must literally remove leaven from our physical homes or from our physical bread. We are to diligently remove sin from the house of God and individually from our house, our body. Like the early Israelites, the religious Jews of today diligently scour the house for every vestige of leaven. Not a trace is to be present. If any is found, there must be remediation. In the antitype, Christians are to do the same, searching out every vestige of sin within the church, beginning with personal introspection. When found, we need our Lord's help and his advocacy. Psalms 19, verses 12 through 13 says, "But who can discern their own errors? Forgive my hidden faults. Keep your servant from willful sins. May they not rule over me. Then I will be blameless, innocent of great transgression." 1 John chapter 1, verses 8 through 10. And chapter 2, verses 1 and 2 add, "If we claim to be without sin, we deceive ourselves. The truth is not in us. If we confess our sins, he is faithful and just and will forgive us our sins and purify us from all unrighteousness. But if anybody does sin, we have an advocate with the Father, Jesus Christ, the righteous one. He is the atoning sacrifice for our sins, and not only for ours, but also for the sins of the whole world." Full deliverance from sin occurs first for each church member, followed by the world's deliverance. These two deliverances involve more than a casual forgiveness from the Lord. Salvation involves our recognition of sins, confession of sins, repentance or change, and often reconciliation or restoration to those we have harmed. As purging leaven from a Jewish home requires close inspection, our purging of sin involves sincere personal introspection. Having been conceived and born in sin, sin is pervasive and requires our vigilance. Hebrews 12, verse 1 reads, "Let us throw off everything that hinders and the sin that so easily entangles." Pressing toward this goal, we remember the Apostle Paul's admonition, "So that you may be a new unleavened batch." Let us briefly touch upon a lesson of this issue's topic. "Beware the leaven of the Sadducees, Pharisees, and Herod," Jesus warned his disciples in Luke 12:1. He warned them of the sin of hypocrisy, and in Matthew 23, he warned the Pharisees, calling them hypocrites, blind guides, and a brood of vipers. Corruption had so hardened their hearts that Jesus asked, "How will you escape being condemned to hell or Gehenna, the second death?" These false leaders were so steeped in their hypocrisy that they were nearing condemnation. How did they get to this spirit? Bit by bit, they were searing their consciousness. Jesus is not simply warning us against their evil spirit, but he is warning us how sin will eat away at our conscience. We must not harbor sin, for it will grow as mold on an apple. Consider Paul's wording of a new unleavened batch. Paul associated these words with the typical unleavened bread of Exodus 12. Elsewhere, Moses calls it the bread of affliction. Deuteronomy 16:3 reads, "Do not eat it with bread made with yeast, but for 7 days eat unleavened bread, the bread of affliction, because you left Egypt in haste, so that all the days of your life you may remember the time of your departure from Egypt." Over the past 3 millennia, traditions have been added to Passover. Jewish traditions include a beautiful Haggadah, retelling story, which is read during a long festive meal with questions from the children and answers from the eldest. The unleavened bread, matzah or matzo, is soft pita bread or hard and flat. This rich Passover tradition varies among the 3 large groups of Jews, Ashkenazi, Sephardic, and Mizrahi, with additional insights from Messianic Christian Jews. However, Paul's admonition draws us to the ancient custom of the bread of affliction, and this recalls the harsh afflictions of bondage and poverty under Pharaoh. Paul then redirects our attention to the afflictions and poverty of our Lord Jesus and the affliction and poverty of his followers. See Hebrews chapter 5, verses 7 through 9. Philippians chapter 2, verses 5 through 8. 2 Corinthians chapter 8, verse 9. And Isaiah chapter 53. Our Master, throughout his sinless ministry, felt and took on many afflictions of sinful humanity. He felt undeserved loathing from false leaders and direct attacks from Satan. His last day culminated with a solemn, rather than joyous, Passover with his closest disciples, followed by a trying, lonely Gethsemane experience, false judgments, beatings, a heavy cross, and his cry, my God, why have you forsaken me?" Matthew chapter 27 through 46. As we follow in his footsteps, do we expect to go unscathed? Too many Christians rejoice in their salvation hope without appreciating the associated afflictions. The psalmist writes, "Before I was afflicted, I went astray. Many are the afflictions of the righteous," in Psalms 119, verse 67. Jesus, Paul, and others indicated the same. If the world hates you, keep in mind that it hated me first. Blessed are those who are persecuted because of righteousness, for theirs is the kingdom of heaven. If we endure, we will also reign with him. Whoever conceals their sins does not prosper, but one who confesses and renounces them finds mercy. Proverbs chapter 28, verse 13.

It is now time for the Bible Answers program, in which we present a frank and earnest discussion of Bible truths in an endeavor to answer your Bible questions. Our subject for this program, Does Man Have a Soul? The hope for the future of the human family is as bright as the promises of God's Word.

0: Ed, several of the letters that we have received are interested in how the Bible defines the difference that exists between lower animals and humans. But first, this program is brought to our listeners by the Dawn Bible Students Association, publishers of the Dawn magazine in cooperation with local Bible study groups and by the many friends of Frank and Ernest everywhere. So now, Ed, tell us what the Bible says about the soul.
1: Well, thank you, Russell. The Bible contains a great deal of information concerning the soul. The word appears in the Bible several hundred times. The first time it is used is in the Genesis account of creation. Here the Lord tells us just how he created the first human soul and what its component parts are. In Genesis chapter 2, verse 7, we read, "The Lord God formed man out of the dust of the ground, breathed into his nostrils the breath of life, and man became a living soul."
0: And this expression, living soul, means immortal soul.
1: No, it does not, Russell. A living soul simply means a soul that lives or is alive. The word immortal suggests indestructibility, that which is death-proof, which is quite a different thought. Actually, the expression immortal soul does not appear anywhere in the Bible.
0: Really? Well, that surely is surprising.
1: Yes, it is. But before we go into that any further, let's examine the text I just read and note the details it emphasizes in connection with the creation of the first human soul.
0: Very good. I notice it explains that God formed man out of the dust of the ground.
1: That, of course, refers to the creation of the physical organism, and it is scientifically correct. All the chemical elements which make up the human body come from the earth.
0: I suppose that is why we speak of Mother Earth. But, Ed, the soul doesn't come from the earth, does it?
1: No, of course not. The text states that after God created the organism, or body of man, he breathed into his nostrils the breath of life, and man became a living soul.
0: So that is where man got his soul. God breathed it into him. Is that it?
1: No, Russell. It was the union of the breath of life with the body that constituted the soul. The text states that when the breath of life was united with the body, man became a living soul.
0: Oh, I see. What you are saying is that man does not possess a soul, but rather that he is a soul. Is that your thought?
1: Yes. An electric light is a good illustration. The bulb, wire connections, and so forth would correspond to the body or man's organism, while the electric current which flows through the filament in the bulb would be like the breath of life. The bulb by itself is not an electric light, neither is the electricity which flows through the filament. It is the union of these two that produces what we call electric light. So it was when man became a living soul, as a result of the breath of life being breathed into the newly created organism.
0: Very good, Ed. In your illustration, if the electricity is turned off, the light goes out, right?
1: Right.
0: Could we say then that if the breath of life is cut off, the soul leaves the body?
1: Well, the French have a better way of expressing it. They speak of light being extinguished. Just so, life is extinguished. The living soul dies.
0: But, Ed, does the Bible really say that the soul dies?
1: Yes, in Ezekiel chapter 18, verse 4, we read, "The soul that sinneth, it shall die."
0: Well, you are saying then that the living soul, Adam, having become a sinner, actually did die, that his life was extinguished like a light.
1: Well, that's what God said would occur. "In the day thou eatest thereof, thou shalt surely die," is the way God stated the matter to Adam.
0: Well, the way you explain the matter does take the mystery out of the question as to just what a human soul really is, and I thank you for that. On the other hand, if the soul is the being made up of the body animated by the breath of life, would not that mean that animals also have souls? I mean, would that not also mean that animals are souls?
1: That's true, Russell, and the Bible refers to animals as being souls. For example, in Numbers 31, chapter verse 48, the Lord instructs Moses concerning a tribute to be exacted from the Midianites, which was to consist of one soul of 500, both of the persons and of the beeves and of the asses and of the sheep. Thus, according to the Bible, some of this tribute was human souls, some sheep souls, and so forth.
0: The point being, I'm sure, that the lower animals are referred to as souls in the Bible. But, Ed, a sheep surely could not be an immortal soul.
1: No, neither are humans immortal souls. As I've already stated, the expression immortal soul does not appear anywhere in the Bible. Animals, of course, will not be resurrected. Our hope of life after death is through Christ and the resurrection, not through having an immortal soul.
0: Do you mean there is nothing in the Bible about immortality?
1: I didn't say that. The word immortality does appear in the New Testament a few times. In one text, we're told that the Lord only hath immortality. In another, Christians are exhorted to seek for immortality. In other uses of the word, we're informed that Christians inherit immortality in the resurrection. All of this emphasizes that immortality is not inherent, an inherent quality of human creation.
0: But if the soul is the whole being and not something which dwells within us, how are you to explain 1 Kings 17:22? This text was mentioned in one of the letters that we received. And in this text, a child is restored to life by Elijah. And it says, his soul came back into him.
1: Well, the Hebrew word, which is translated soul in the Old Testament, is used in a variety of ways. Its literal meaning is living being. It is also used to denote vitality and life. Vitality of life was restored to the child, and he again became a living being, a living soul.
0: Very good. But here's another question based upon another letter. What about the spirit that returns to God who gave it? Is that the soul?
1: No, the spirit is the breath that was breathed into man's nostrils. It came from God. God breathed into man's nostrils the breath of life. When this breath or spirit of life is withdrawn, the body returns to dust, and the individual is in the same state of non-existence as he was before he was born. For the two things which enable him to be a living soul have reverted to their original state. You see, the word translated spirit in this text simply means breath.
0: Ed, if you don't mind, I would like to get over to the New Testament. In Acts chapter 3, verse 23, the Apostle Peter refers to the destruction of willful sinners. He says, it shall come to pass that the soul, which will not hear that prophet, shall be destroyed from among the people. And yes, I notice it is the soul that is to be destroyed. In this text, reference is also made to that prophet, and that's the question I want to ask. Who is that prophet?
1: Well, Christ is that prophet during the 1,000 years of his kingdom, the period referred to by the Apostle Peter as the times of restitution of all things, which will result from the second presence of Christ.
0: Will that be the time of the resurrection?
1: Yes, and all then, awakened from the sleep of death, will be given an opportunity to obey the laws of the kingdom and live forever. Only those who refuse to obey will be destroyed. They will be destroyed as souls, but not tormented. These truths are amplified in the little book, Hope Beyond the Grave.
0: Very good, Ed. And why not tell us a little more about that little book?
1: Well, all right. Hope Beyond the Grave reveals the truth concerning the Bible hell, proving from the Bible that it is not a place of torment. It answers such questions as, what and where is heaven? Where is paradise? Can the living talk with the dead? It proves that there is hope for those who have died in unbelief, and that God has made a loving provision for the future happiness of mankind. These are but some of the points discussed in Hope Beyond the Grave.
0: And friends, to get your Hope Beyond the Grave, simply send a card or a letter requesting it. There is no obligation. 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
2: 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And now, goodbye, and may God bless you.

0: an enemy destroyed. Key verse. The king said again unto Esther on the second day at the banquet of wine, What is thy petition, Queen Esther? And it shall be granted thee. And what is thy request? And it shall be performed, even to the half of the kingdom. Esther chapter 7, verse 2. This lesson describes the struggles of Jewish exiles in Persia during the reign of King Ahasuerus. Under divine providence and through a unique set of circumstances, Esther, a Jewish maiden, became queen. Subsequently, she was used as the instrument of deliverance from the murderous designs of Haman, who plotted to have her people exterminated, even though at the time he did not know of their ancestry. Our key verse depicts the king's pleasure in attending a banquet. Esther arranged for him and his subsequent offer to fulfill any request she might desire as an acknowledgement of his appreciation of her hospitality. Then Esther the queen answered and said, If I have found favor in thy sight, O king, and if it please the king, let my life be given me at my petition and my people at my request. For we are sold, and I and my people to be destroyed, to be slain, and to perish. But if we had been sold for bondmen and bondwomen, I had held my tongue, although the enemy could not countervail the king's damage. Esther chapter 7, verses 3 and 4. In response to the king's inquiry as to who would dare commit such an act upon her people, Esther exposed the truth about Haman, and that he was not a faithful servant, but was more interested in the fame and status. Well, Ahasuerus arose in anger and stepped into the palace garden to reflect upon the matter. Haman fell to the foot of the couch which Esther used for the banquet and began to plead for his life. As the king returned and viewed the scene, in his wrath he ordered Haman to be hanged. Verses 5 through 10. One important lesson from this narrative is that of having faith in God. As members of the house of servants, the situation of Israel would turn out favorably later through God's overruling providences. Hebrews chapter 3, verse 5. The Jewish people who were spared from extermination on this occasion, despite great adversity in their lives down through the ages, have been preserved by God as a people. They have not been destroyed, as was the plan of Haman. Devoted followers of Christ are identified as members of the house of sons. Verse 6. No matter what difficulties we may experience in life, they serve the purpose of testing our faith, that the trial of your faith, being much more precious than that of gold that perish, though it might be tried with fire, might be found unto praise and honor and glory at the appearing of Jesus Christ. 1 Peter 1, 7. The scriptures affirm that if we are obedient to the Heavenly Father's principles, we can be assured that the outcome will be glorious. As noted in this precious promise, who shall separate us from the love of Christ? Shall tribulation, or distress, or persecution, or famine, or nakedness, or peril, or sword? For I am persuaded that neither death, nor life, nor angels, nor principalities, nor powers, nor things present, nor things to come, nor height, nor depth, nor any other creature shall be able to separate us from the love of God, which is in Christ Jesus our Lord. Romans chapter 8, verses 35, 38, and 39.
1: 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Our topic is, Will God Forgive Me? Here's Rick, Jonathan, and Julie.
2: Welcome, everyone. I'm Rick. I'm joined by Jonathan, my co-host for over 25 years. And Julie, a longtime contributor, is also with us. Jonathan, what's our theme scripture for this episode?
3: 1 John 2, 1. My little children, I am writing these things to you so that you may not sin. And if anyone sins, we have an advocate with the Father, Jesus Christ the righteous.
2: The definition for sin in the Bible

0: those bigger sins where at times we may not even aim the arrow? Are we simply lost causes? Fortunately, the Bible explains all of this to us in great detail, and the conclusions that the scriptures draw to us to are both dramatic and inspiring.
1: Christians are often confused on the basics about being forgiven.
2: They are. I did a little searching from various Christian sources about the mechanics of how God forgives us. I found generally three answers. The first is we pray specific prayers, and the internet has no limit to the specific prayers they recommend, asking with faith. So we make these prayers. Two, we confess to our clergy, and they absolve us through the power of the Holy Spirit. And three, they say when Jesus died on the cross, all of the sins of humanity were transferred to him, so we're all forgiven because of this, and there's no sin that we can commit that is beyond the reach of God's forgiveness.
1: But does this apply to all of humanity, including those who live before Jesus, or only Christians?
2: And do we have a clear scriptural explanation as to how exactly this works?
0: Okay, here's the thing. There is a lot written about sin and forgiveness, so it is likely not what we might think it would be because we are looking at something much bigger. Let's lay some groundwork here. The Apostle John knew that we as Christians have our highest focus on walking in Jesus' footsteps. He also knew that even though we have God's Spirit, we can easily fall in sin. Here is his fatherly advice for us. We'll look at 1 John chapter 2, verses 1 to 2.
1: My little children, I am writing these things to you that you may not sin, meaning miss the mark. And if anyone sins, we have an advocate with the Father, Jesus Christ the righteous. And he himself is the propitiation or satisfaction for our sins or offenses, and not for ours only, but also for those of the whole world. You know, this last statement needs broader context. It can sound like whenever we sin, we simply go to God through Jesus, and then we're good.
0: And that's what both of you were saying seems to be a lot of the thought process. You just kind of like put it out there, and then you walk away and you're all cleaned up. Well, there is much more to forgiveness than that. Much more. Let's unpack what forgiveness really looks like in the New Testament specifically.
2: Well, there's four primary New Testament words for forgiveness in the Greek. The first one is broadly used in the sense of having a big heart, and it's not used to describe the taking away of sin. The second word is broadly used in the sense of freeing yourself, letting go, releasing. It's sometimes translated into English as forgive, but you'll usually see it in the scriptures as to free, release, dismiss, pardon, divorce, let die. So these words are similar, but they're used in different circumstances. There's third and fourth words for forgiveness. That's where we're going to begin to understand how and when God's forgiveness works. So we have the Greek word aphiemi, meaning to send forth, send away.
0: This is where we need to really pause and think now.
1: And this word is very broadly used and covers godly and human forgiveness. This is the Greek word that most clearly reflects our forgiveness of one another, as in Matthew 18:21. Then Peter came and said to him, Lord, if another member of the church sins against me, how often should I forgive? As many as seven times? It's also often used regarding Jesus forgiving the sins of others. For example, 1 John 2:12. I am writing to you, little children, because your sins have been forgiven you for his name's sake.
0: So this word for forgiven in both of these verses, how often should I forgive my brother or sister? And then Jesus saying your sins have been forgiven you. Word literally means to send forth or send away. Send something away from your attention where it's not right in front of you. Remember that as we go a little bit further here.
2: Okay, the fourth and last Greek word we're going to talk about is the biggie. This is aphesis. It means freedom or pardon.
1: This is a very special word that it's never used regarding our forgiving one another. It is only related to the pardon granted through Jesus' sacrifice, which is the big picture of what we refer to as the ransom price, paid by Jesus for Adam, a perfect man for a perfect man. Now, listen to how it's used in Ephesians 1:7 in the King James Version. In whom we have redemption through his blood, the forgiveness of sins. This word for sins means a sideslip or error, according to the riches of his grace.
2: So this last word for

0: Forgiveness describes the highest form of forgiveness in the Bible. It's only available from God through the blood of Jesus.
1: These two words, there's a significant difference. The same word forgive comes into play, but when you look at the meaning, there are significant differences. Right away, these two different words are going to show us very different applications. First, God can take individual sins and put them away from his attention. That's that send forth, send away. We can do that too. All right, so we can work the way God works in some ways by being able to put other sins away from us. But that second word, Julie, that you just talked about more deeply means that he has and he will remove every last scrap of Adamic sin away from each and every human being through Jesus dying for Adam.
0: You said remove every last scrap of Adamic sin. What does that mean by Adamic sin? I don't recall a scripture that actually uses that phrase.
1: Well, there isn't one. What we're talking about is the fact that every human being, no matter who they are, is born into sin. There is none of us that escapes that. And, you know, I don't want to burst a bubble, but I'm going to do it anyway. A lot of times people look at this and they say, well, God made me this way. No, he didn't. Being born in sin made us whatever way we are. And what we need to do is understand that that's what Jesus takes away from. As in Adam all die, so in Christ shall all be made alive. It's the sin of Adam that brought everybody down. It's the sacrifice of Jesus that takes him from being down and born in death to have the opportunity for life.
0: Does simply sincerely believing with all our heart what you just said, that Jesus died for us to take away our sins, does that mean that God forgives us? I don't understand how his dying on the cross 2,000 years ago takes away the sin I'm going to commit next Thursday.
1: It doesn't.
0: And if his being on the cross already transferred my sins to him, why would I need individual forgiveness?
1: And that's why it doesn't, because it takes away being born in sin. It doesn't take away what we do with that.
0: Our personal sins, right, that we actually are accountable for.
1: What I do with my being born in sin, that's a whole other story. That's why there's two different words for forgiveness. That's why we need to look at this subject with very clear scriptural thinking. A lot of what we looked at the very beginning when you brought up all of those examples, frankly, according to scripture, are somewhat careless because they're not taking the details that the scriptures are giving us and saying, wow, there's a whole lot more to this. And that's what we want to try to do with this episode. Jesus described this removal of sin when he read from Isaiah while he was in the synagogue in Nazareth. Let's look at Luke chapter 4, verses 16 to 21.
2: And he came to Nazareth, where he had been brought up. And as was his custom, he entered the synagogue on the Sabbath and stood up to read. And the book of the prophet Isaiah was handed to him, and he opened the book and found the place where it was written, "The Spirit of the Lord is upon me, because he has anointed me to preach the gospel to the poor. He has sent me to proclaim release to the captives and recovery of the sight to the blind, to set free those who are oppressed."
0: So those words release and set free here are both that Greek word ephesis, meaning freedom or pardon. So who are these captives and what are they being set free from?
1: Okay, when you have release to the captives, remember he said we're all born in Adam. So we're born into sin, destined for death. To set free those who are oppressed. Oppressed by what? By the fact that you can't get away from Adamic sin. Sin that's in Adam that leads us to death. So Jesus is essentially announcing, I'm here to cancel that. I'm here to take that overwhelming pressure off of each individual at the appropriate time so they can learn to live without that. That's his gift. That's his sacrifice. That's his ransom for us.
2: And an important point to understand is that Jesus died once for all. Yes, I did say all. Every individual born in Adam. His blood, though, is applied once for each individual. For his faithful followers, it's applied now in their lifetime. For the everybody else, it will apply when they are resurrected in the kingdom.
1: So now remember, this is the word for forgive. That means the canceling out, the taking away, not the sending something away from you, but the actual taking it away so it never applies again. There is a difference. As we go through this, we have to work on finding and applying God's forgiveness.
2: God's forgiveness is broad in scope. He is willing and gracious to forgive us our sins as we struggle daily to serve Him. This brings relief for our every day. He has also put forgiveness in place for all sin under Adam. This brings relief for eternity.
1: So there's two kinds of forgiveness. The relief that comes for the things that we do every day. And then there's the relief from what we're born into. Both sides of those are handled different ways through the concept of different approaches, different kinds of forgiveness. And really, when you think about it, this is the best news that we can ever hear. Now it comes down to us knowing what our part is and seeking to do it with our whole being.
2: How do we daily seek God's forgiveness? Are there things we are supposed to do, and are there things we are not supposed to do?
1: Yes, on both counts. When we are desiring to be clean before God, it's no small matter. Think about what we're requesting. We're asking the mighty creator of all things, whose universal rule is founded upon justice, to look upon us with acceptance. Think about that. The amazing thing is that he is willing to grant this acceptance to us. However, and here's where we need to pay attention, there is a specific process that we do need to go through for this to happen.
0: So before we go through this process, there is a spectrum of thoughts that I wanted to incorporate into our discussion. On one end, people might say, okay, don't judge me. This is the way I am. God knows this. This is the way he made me. There's nothing to forgive. Way on the other end are the people who feel that what they have thought or done is so bad, it's to be unforgivable. And they're so overwhelmed by the guilt, the shame, the regret, they can't move up from under it. Somewhere in the middle, people say, well, I asked for forgiveness. I'm basically a good person and I'm good. So they live their lives doing what they want within reason. Can we speak to all of these people as we move forward?
1: Yes. And in every one of those circumstances, we need to be careful that our own interpretation doesn't override what the scriptures tell us is actually happening. Okay. In every one of those cases, everyone needs to stop, needs to look, needs to listen, and also needs to bring your mirror, because this is one of those mirror lessons that we're going to be getting to in great depth in just a few minutes here. Let's go back to John's fatherly advice. Now he's going to get to the core of who we are to be before God. So, Jonathan, let's go back to 1 John chapter 2. Let's go to verses 3 to 6.
2: By this we know that we have come to know him if, that's a big if, if we keep his commandments. The one who says, I have come to know him and does not keep his commandments is a liar, and the truth is not in him. But whoever keeps his word, in him the love of God has truly been perfected. By this we know that we are in him. The one who says he abides in him ought himself to walk in the same manner as he walked.
1: What's John saying? John's focus is simple. Keep God's commandments. The warning is against us claiming to be keepers of God's word while not living what we claim.
0: It's just the way I am part of the spectrum.
1: Exactly. Okay, I can't help it. Okay?
0: I'm a Christian, but this is what I do.
1: Right. And what John is saying to us here is we need to be living higher, living better, living in a more forward way. What are we supposed to do then? Well, we already alluded to it and we'll go deeper. Look into the mirror. Be honest and repent. Repent before God.
2: What exactly is repentance? Well, there are two primary words in the New Testament meaning to repent with slight distinctions in meanings. The first is a verb that is more of an emotional response, including regret and even remorse.
0: And here's an example of that, Matthew 27:3. Then Judas, which had betrayed him, Jesus, when he saw that he was condemned, repented himself and brought again the 30 pieces of silver to the chief priests and elders. So in this case, emotionally, Judas felt regret and remorse, but he didn't change his path of selling out Jesus for money. The second word for to repent is a verb where you actually make a change. You reconsider and change the way you act. You change your direction.
2: And let's look at two examples, Acts 17, 30 and 31. While God has overlooked the times of human ignorance, now he commands all people everywhere to repent, because he has fixed a day on which he will have the world judged in righteousness by a man whom he has appointed. And of this he has given assurance to all by raising him from the dead.
1: So you've got those two words for repentance. The first one is to think about and feel bad about. Yeah, I really shouldn't have done that. Not a good idea. I'm having second thoughts. Not good. That's the first word. The second word that, Jonathan, you just read in this text is commands people everywhere to repent. This is not about saying, this is about, I am changing the way I live. And I'm changing it here, I'm changing it now, and I'm going the opposite direction. That's what this repentance is. There is a big, big difference between these two words, and we need to grasp that to really understand how God's forgiveness works in our lives. Let's go to another example of repentance in Matthew chapter 11, verse 21.
2: Woe to you, Chorazin! Woe to you, Bethsaida! For if the miracles had occurred in Tyre and Sidon, which occurred in you, they would have repented long ago in sackcloth and ashes.
1: Here you have that same word. And it's not like, maybe I should have been thinking differently. This is saying, woe to you cities in which I am preaching. This is Jesus speaking. You have the greatest gift that humanity's ever been given. You have me, Jesus, teaching you, showing you miracles, showing you God's word and God's will. And he's saying, if the miracles, if the things I'm doing here occurred in Tyre and Sidon to very, very, very wicked cities, they would have changed directions long ago and meant it. So repentance is not just feeling bad. Repentance is saying, something is changing right here, right now.
0: There's a third word, too, that's a noun form of that second changing of direction word that you just said.
2: And this word is used in Acts 5:31, reading from the King James Version. Him hath God exalted with his right hand to be a prince and a savior, for to give repentance to Israel and forgiveness of sins.
0: Meaning that the nation of Israel will have an actual new way of life, a different way to live. It'll be planted in their hearts.
1: And the interesting thing about that verse, that's the repentance, that's the turning around. That's what the nation of Israel had to do. But it talks about the forgiveness of sins. That's the forgiveness that comes through Jesus paying the price. It's not the forgiving of the little things. It's the, you have a new life outside of sin in Adam. It's brand new. So repentance and that forgiveness together bring entirely new opportunities, entirely different. And folks, look, when we begin to study repentance and forgiveness and we delve deeply into them in Scripture, what we're beginning to see is that the Scriptures are full of explanations that bring us to a level that most of us never consider. And so as we look at this, let's go further. Let's understand repentance. Repentance is not regret. Now, let's not throw regret away, because regret does play a role. Here's what happens. Regret causes us to pause because something we thought or did doesn't sit well in our heart or mind. Time out. That's good. We love that pause. We love that maybe I shouldn't have done it. The key is what happens afterwards. And that's where repentance can enter if we allow it. Repentance, while regret caused me to pause, repentance is going to cause me to stop, to observe, to process what's happening, to make conclusions, and then to fundamentally change the direction I'm going. And when we talk about repentance for sins, that's what we're talking about. That's what God is looking for from us.
0: What about Rick, Christians who are battling addiction? And that's probably a lot to do with Adamic sin. Do we look at this form of sin and repentance in a different way?
1: I don't think we need to look at it in a different way, but we need to apply it in a very, very strong way. With addictions, what ends up happening is you get sucked back into something in ways that you find almost impossible to control. Mm-hmm. And you can say, well, but I can't control it. All right. At this moment, you can't. What am I going to do, though, tomorrow to gain more control than today? Well, I don't know what to do. Well, the first thing you do is you go to get help. See, that's what repentance is. Repentance is, I am sick and tired of being sick and tired of falling into this. And I will look at trying to find ways where I can change my direction. And even if I slip back again, I'm still working on a different path. And if we still claw our way onto that different path to fight the addiction, and folks, get help. Get help if you have addictions. Please, please, please. When we work at it, God can bless us amazingly in the midst of that great big fight. Look, repentance is only accessible if we're willing to take the moral high road. And that's really what we were just talking about there. Sometimes we fight it until we have no choice. King David ignored his sins regarding Bathsheba until they were forcibly revealed, and then he repented. Let's look at Psalm chapter 51, verses 1 through 4.
2: Be gracious to me, O God, according to your loving kindness, according to the greatness of your compassion, blot out my transgressions. Wash me thoroughly from my iniquity and cleanse me from my sin. For I know my transgressions, and my sin is ever before me. Against you only I have sinned and done what is evil in your sight, so that you are justified when you speak and blameless when you judge. Well, he's definitely not saying, well, God, this is just the way I am. He's also not blaming someone else.
0: This Psalm 51 is known to be one of the greatest scriptural examples of repentance. So it's a wonderful thing to read through the entire Psalm. Notice that it says, I know my transgressions, my sin is ever before me. He's keeping his sin in front of him, not just the consequences, not ruminating over those. He's no longer trying to cover up what he did in committing adultery and having Bathsheba's husband killed.
1: And by putting his sin ever before him, that's his repentance. It's saying, I'm not going to forget this, because right. It was a motivator to work through it. See, when we keep it before us with God in mind, wash me from my iniquity. It's saying, I'm keeping this in front of my eyes so I can be motivated and remember I need to pass beyond it.
2: Here's commentary from the Life Application Study Bible. All sin hurts us and others. But ultimately, it offends God, because sin in any form is rebellion against his way of living. When you are tempted to do wrong, remember that you will be sinning against God. That may help you avoid disaster.
0: And one more Bible commentary from David Gusick on the phrase, and done this evil in your God's sight. David realized God was there and God was looking when he did his evil. He was not absent from the bedroom of adultery or the place where the command to kill Uriah was given.
1: So it's important to recognize that God does see all, and we want to put ourselves in that position. Now, let's also notice in David's repentance that he's not asking to look good. He's begging God to be good. Let's go further in Psalm 51. Let's jump down to verses 10 to 13.
2: Create in me a clean heart, O God, and renew a steadfast spirit within me. Do not cast me away from your presence, and do not take your Holy Spirit from me. Restore to me the joy of your salvation, and sustain me with a willing spirit. Then I will teach transgressors your way, and sinners will be converted to you.
0: In other words, sustain me through this pain and suffering, and in this way, I'll be an example to others of you.
1: This is the work that's needed to execute inward change. This is what it looks like. Help me, sustain me with a willing spirit. Bring me back to the joy of your salvation. Help me find my footing again so I can walk towards you instead of wallow in the mess that I've made on my own. That's what repentance is. It's not just thinking it. It's not saying, God, please forgive me. Okay, I'm good. It is acting differently. Make no mistake, that's what repentance in Scripture truly is.
0: But in most Bibles, at the top of this Psalm 51, the heading says, "For the director of music, a psalm of David, when the prophet Nathan came to him after David had committed adultery with Bathsheba." That's the heading. So think about your worst, most shameful, most disgusting sin. Now set it to music. Now have everyone who looks up to you sing about that sin and how sorry you were. What a humbling experience.
1: And that's why David said, I have known my transgression and my sin is ever before me. I am not running away from it. I am looking at it because I need it to motivate me to get away from it and back to where I belong. This is finding and applying God's forgiveness.
2: It's one thing to regret a thought or action, and another thing entirely to repent, to turn away from that thought or action. If we don't turn away, if we don't change direction, then our hearts will still hold those thoughts and actions within them. Merely regretting means our hearts will not have the needed space to house God's forgiveness.
1: So do I want God's forgiveness in my life or not? Because if I want it, I need to make room for it. And if there's no room because I'm just regretting and not repenting, then I need to clean house. I don't have the space. I don't have the wherewithal. My heart is not big enough. I need to push those things away. Regret is a great place to start, but don't end with regret. End with true repentance so that God's forgiveness has a place to live and to grow. This is where being forgiven by God gets serious. We truly need to let go, and so the work of living forgiven can take root and flourish.
2: Our need for true, heartfelt repentance is obvious, and it puts us in a position of being forgiven. So, what does this work look like?
1: The work of repentance resembles many other daunting and potentially overwhelming tasks. It can look like a long, narrow, and difficult road that has many twists and turns. And though scary, we can have great scriptural assurances of its destination being both fruitful and joyous. So, tough road, but the destination fruitful and joyous.
0: Now, the Bible does speak of an unforgivable sin and sinning against the Holy Spirit, and we're not going to talk about those today, but we refer you to episode 1265 called What Sins Can Never Be Forgiven, identifying what unforgivable sins are and their consequences. So 1265, please.
1: We're looking at this and we're understanding that, will God forgive me? That's the core question here. Will God forgive me? And when it comes to these sins that we choose to commit or commit by accident, whatever it is, we need to have this concept of repentance clearly in front of us. Repentance is a necessary scriptural foundation. Now, I noticed in a lot of those descriptions that you guys gave earlier, there wasn't that kind of a foundation. It was like, oh, God will take care of me. God will take care of me. Sure, he will. But build a foundation so you can stand up, so you can reach up. That's the thing. We have to stand on this foundation. It's necessary. Why is repentance the necessary foundation? Because God's justice requires it. Let's look at Galatians chapter 6, verses 7 and 8.
2: Do not be deceived. God is not mocked. For whatever a man sows, this he will also reap. For the one who sows to his own flesh will from the flesh reap corruption, but the one who sows to the Spirit will from the Spirit reap eternal life.
0: And I think some people think that maybe God's grace overpowers God's justice and God's justice goes away, but that's not what happens. So we looked at this sowing and reaping scripture in a previous episode. It's a great metaphor. But technically, we reap more than we sow. For example, in real life, planting a seed for one wheat plant will yield approximately 110 more seeds. Our actions, like literal seeds, can have exponential results to our benefit or to our detriment.
2: Just feeling bad about what we've done isn't enough. We have to do what we can to change and transform, to do better. So the question should be, does my life honor God despite my Adamic brokenness?
1: The way to answer that question is to say, do I consciously repent for that brokenness as I see it and as I recognize it? Do I make a deal of it and say, Lord, this is what I have done. Please forgive me. We always stop with, please forgive me in Jesus' name. Amen. What's the next thing I do after that prayer? If I don't get up and change direction and do something different, then that prayer has just been empty words. Because repentance is the foundation. God is not mocked. That's what that Galatian scripture said. Let's go further. Applying ourselves to this just requirement of repentance is what the gospel is actually built upon. Hebrews chapter 6, verse 1.
2: Therefore, leaving the elementary teachings about the Christ, let us press on to maturity, not laying again a foundation of repentance from dead works and of faith toward God. Well, what does repentance from dead works mean? Does this address the "this is just how I am" excuse?
1: Well, that's the point. It's just how we are. Okay, then change. Then change. Notice it's the foundation of repentance. We shouldn't have to be teaching you again the foundation of repentance, the foundation of changing direction. So if we think that the changing direction happened once when we accepted Jesus as our personal Savior and now everything is good, when we think that, what we've done is we've ignored all of the work that has to follow later. Because we still sin. And it's not as though I still sin, but God's got it because I've been taken care of. How are you changing? That's the question. How are you changing? How are you not working to commit those sins again? The dead works that were there before are the things that we are walking away from. The whole point is to not be that person. Dead works versus faith in God. It's a whole different picture here when we look at it this way. Let's go a little bit further. We had just reviewed the Psalm 51 in the last segment where David spoke of needing God to put his sin away from him and to wash him and to cleanse him. And remember, he's looking to be changed. He begged God for a clean heart. He begged God for a renewed and steadfast spirit, a steadfast spirit that he once had lost, and he wanted to find it again. And he begged God for the restoration. When you restore something, that means it was there before, of the joy of God's salvation and the willingness to move forward in his life. The next verses in this psalm begin to reveal what living a life of repentance actually looks like. Let's go back to Psalm 51, verses 14 to 17.
2: Deliver me from blood guiltiness, O God, the God of my salvation. Then my tongue will joyfully sing of your righteousness. O Lord, open my lips, that my mouth may declare your praise. For you did not delight in sacrifice, otherwise I would give it. You are not pleased with burnt offerings. The sacrifices of God are a broken spirit, a broken and contrite heart, O God, you will not despise.
0: Here, David isn't downplaying the requirements of God's law. He's acknowledging that God isn't looking for us to just go through the motions without an authentic, godly heart attitude.
2: The commentary from Life Application Study Bible states, brokenness here is about being open and responsive to God's correction, as opposed to being hardened or resentful. God is pleased by this kind of humble repentance.
1: Openness to God's correction. Not God's acceptance of our plea, but his correction. That's the point of repentance. Truly seeking God's forgiveness means truly working at living a godly life. Let's get up and change direction. That's what we need to do. And folks, this is hard. It's unfortunate that a lot of Christianity doesn't seem to focus in on this because we're missing out on so much depth of mature Christian character that we're leaving on the table if we're not seeking to change each and every day by repenting when we've gone wrong. Let's look at Israel. At times, Israel had a hard time with the depth of what living a repentant life actually meant. The prophet Isaiah was told to call out their false dedication to God while they were living sinfully and should have been truly repenting. Here was their issue. The people were not receiving God's blessings.
0: Let's look at Isaiah 58, 1 to 3. Now, this is God speaking, and at times this reads a little sarcastically. So he says, shout with the voice of a trumpet blast. Shout aloud. Don't be timid. Tell my people, Israel, of their sins. Yet they act so pious. They come to the temple every day. They seem delighted to learn all about me. They act like a righteous nation that would never abandon the laws of its God. They ask me to take action on their behalf, pretending they want to be near me. We have fasted before you, they say. Why aren't you impressed? We've been very hard on ourselves, and you don't even notice it.
1: The issue is they were not receiving God's blessings, and their complaint is, what do you mean, God? We're doing all the things you're asking us to do, and it's really hard, and And you don't even notice. There's this attitude that completely misses the point. We've got to understand that's the issue. Here's their problem. Probably pretty obvious. Their problem is they're only playing the part so they can look good. Let's continue with Isaiah chapter 58. Let's look at verses 3-5.
0: So remember, they just whined, "You're not even noticing how hard we're being on ourselves." So God continues and says, "I will tell you why," I respond. "It's because you are fasting to please yourselves. Even while you fast, you keep oppressing your workers. What good is fasting when you keep on fighting and quarreling? This kind of fasting will never get you anywhere with me. You humble yourselves by going through the motions of penance, bowing your heads like reeds bending in the wind. You dress in burlap, you cover yourself with ashes. Is this what you call fasting? Do you really think this will please the Lord?"
1: So God's response is, well, you're fasting so you can, Julie, like you said, check off the box and say, we did what we were supposed to. I don't know what the problem is. I did what I was supposed to. And that is not a repentant attitude. God doesn't look for mechanical reaction. He looks for heartfelt response. And that's what Israel was not giving there. Their solution to this issue was to live the repentance that they so plainly claimed to have. The solution was be better. Let's go back to Isaiah 58, verses 6 and 7.
2: "No, this is the kind of fasting I want. Free those who are wrongly imprisoned. Lighten the burdens of those who work for you. Let the oppressed go free and remove the chains that bind people. Share your food with the hungry and give shelter to the homeless. Give clothes to those who need them, and do not hide from relatives who need your help."
0: But we're fasting. We're doing what you told us to. Yeah, God's calling out their lack of actual repentance. But Rick, here it sounds like they're given a checklist, and I love checklists. Remove oppression, feed the hungry, help those in trouble. Is this saying that if I volunteer at a homeless shelter, I'll be forgiven? Can I work myself out of my sin?
1: Not exactly. Now, volunteering at a homeless shelter isn't a bad thing. I don't want to discourage that, all right? But what this is saying is, live the way I taught you to live originally. You've stopped that. You're now play acting and you're fasting so you'll look good. No, I am Almighty God. You are my people. I've given you my law. And in my law, it talks about not oppressing those that work for you. It talks about removing the chains that bind people. It talks about being compassionate individuals. It talks about being somebody better who serves God. That's the repentance. So it's changing the way we live, not necessarily just doing things, but being that person that God can look at and say, this is my child. These are my people. That's what we're looking for. So their potential result in all of this is that God blesses the genuine actions of those who seek to serve him. Isaiah 58, verses 8 through 10.
2: So God gave them the list of things to do, and here's his response. "Then, if you do them, your salvation will come like the dawn, and your wounds will quickly heal. Your godliness will lead you forward, and the glory of the Lord will protect you from behind. Then, when you call, the Lord will answer, 'Yes, I am here.' He will quickly reply, 'Remove the heavy yoke of oppression. Stop pointing your finger and spreading vicious rumors. Feed the hungry and help those in trouble. Then your light will shine out from the darkness, and the darkness around you will be as bright as noon.'" Then is used three times. Then your salvation will come. Then, when you call, the Lord will answer. Then the light will shine. In other words, when you have changed the way you live, then I, God, will change the way I treat you. By not keeping his laws, the nation of Israel was sitting outside of the blessing God wanted to give them. What does this mean for us, the Christian, and God's forgiveness?
1: It's the same principle. Be the follower of Christ. You know what it means to be a follower of Christ? We always talk about it, walking in Jesus' footsteps. It's a nice little phrase. Do you do it? Do you walk the way he walked, the places he walked, into the kinds of things he walked, with the attitude that he walked, and the wisdom and the grace that he walked? Or do we say, oh, I'm a follower? You say it, or do we do it? A repentant life says, instead of that, what I was, I will walk this way. That's what Christian repentance is all about.
0: And sometimes it's about walking away from things, like how Jesus walked away from temptation. We don't put ourselves in that place. So I just keep remembering this. Why aren't you impressed? We've been very hard on ourselves and you don't even notice it. So think about that as we go through our week.
1: We want to live in a way that shows God our Father that we are serious about honoring Him, not just in our words, not just in our thoughts, not just in our sigh or in our regret, but in our actual actions of living. This is how we find and apply God's forgiveness.
2: God plainly sees half-hearted efforts just as plainly as He sees truly sincere efforts. This doesn't mean that we are kicked out of His favor when we act in a half-hearted way, but it does mean that He will undoubtedly allow us to have more experiences so we can learn what our true repentance needs look like. Today is the best day to start. It doesn't matter where you've been, and you don't have to wait to hit rock bottom to start.
1: No, and to start, even if you don't know what to do, start by saying, Lord, I'm walking differently now. Please show me. And then follow through on that. Even if we don't have a great big plan, you still start by heading in that right direction. So the power of God's forgiveness cannot easily be attained by simply trying to look good before Him. He wants our hearts to drive our repentance.
2: It's obvious as we try and work through all of these challenges that we will have difficulties. What can we do to keep us moving forward?
1: This is a big question. Even though God's Spirit dwells in those whom He has called, we still function in a broken, sinful, physical body. This creates a massive contradiction that we must live with every day. So to find success within this contradiction, there are a few simple truths that we need to constantly remind ourselves of. Simple truths that help us put things in perspective. Simply stated scriptural principles that walk us toward Him, that help us with repentance. Julie, let's get started with that.
0: Yeah, here's the first simple truth. We will fall because we are sinners.
2: Proverbs 24:16. For a righteous man falls seven times and rises again.
1: That's an important perspective. We will fall. Let's face the simple truth. We already talked about Jesus paid the ransom price and bought us back from the sin in Adam, but that didn't make it so our daily sins just walk away or leave us. It made it so that we can be dealt with by God because we're justified by faith. And now we have to deal with this contradiction and recognize, yes, we are going to fall here and there. We will fall. That's the first simple truth that helps us get started.
0: Here's the second simple truth. As true Christians, our lives have already been delivered from Adamic sin.
2: We read Ephesians 1:7 already, but let's add the context by reading verses 6 through 8. To the praise of the glory of His grace, which He freely bestowed on us in the Beloved, in Him we have redemption through His blood, the forgiveness of our trespasses, according to the riches of His grace, which He lavished on us in all wisdom and insight.
1: This simple truth is our lives have been delivered. The forgiveness here, it says, in Him we have redemption through His blood. That's the buying back from the sin of Adam. We've been put in a place where God can work with us. That's the beauty of it. So even though we will fall, we've already been delivered to a place where God can work with us. This forgiveness through Jesus's blood is the gift that releases us from Adam's sin so we can truly live in Christ and so God can truly work with us. Let's look at Romans 5:18.
2: So then, as through one transgression, there resulted condemnation to all men, even so through one act of righteousness, there resulted justification or acquittal of life to all men.
1: So you have that basic, simple truth. Jesus took care of the things that were beyond us. We need to face with the things that we create in our sinful lives every day. And this brings us to our third simple truth.
0: We benefit from continuous forgiveness as we strive to do God's will. I just want to go back. We are actually made right before God from the standpoint of Adamic sin, but now we've got these continual forgiveness that we're doing.
2: 1 John 1:8-9. If we say that we have no sin, we are deceiving ourselves and the truth is not in us. If we confess our sins, he is faithful and righteous to forgive us our sins and to cleanse us from all unrighteousness.
1: So now this talks about being faithful and righteous to forgive us of our sins, to send them away from us. And it says, if we confess our sins, remember the scriptures talk about repenting. Confession is in scripture is not just saying the words. It is living what those words mean. Words mean something in scripture, and we want to make sure we keep ourselves in the clarity of that. This sending away of our sins, because that's what this forgiveness means, gives us a clear and regularly renewed path toward doing God's will. A regularly renewed path. We need that. Jesus bought us to be on the path of justification, and now we need to renew our daily walk as we deal with ourselves.
0: I just wanted to bring up this idea of confession. We confess our sins. We talked about this at the very beginning. The Catholic Church, for example, has some very technical explanations about confessing sins to a priest, how it works, when it should be done. And in this case, they say the priest is acting in place of Christ and declares the sinner forgiven by the power of the Holy Spirit. They base this on John 20, 19 to 23. I'll just read 23, where Jesus told his apostles, if you forgive the sins of any, they're forgiven. If you retain the sins of any, they're retained. What power did Jesus give his apostles that day? And did that mean that that power automatically flowed to priests or other believers?
1: Well, first of all, no. Absolutely did not mean that whatever Jesus gave to the apostles, it flowed freely onto everyone else. We know that with the gifts of the Spirit. There's a lot that they were given. So whatever that power was, and there are different interpretations of what that level was, I see it as a very clear representation of God's Spirit driving them to be able to make proclamations. It wasn't because they could do it. It was because God's Spirit was driving them in a way that's beyond us. I want to make that really clear. And the idea, now, some might not like this, but the idea that you can go to your pastor or someone else and they can proclaim your sins forgiven is not scriptural. It simply is not, does not belong, because it says we are to confess our sins to the Father. He is faithful and righteous to forgive us. It doesn't say anybody else is. So let's keep that in its appropriate perspective.
0: One more quote from the Life Application Study Bible that I thought gave some clarity. The disciples did not have the power to forgive sins. Only God can do that. But Jesus gave them the privilege of telling new believers that their sins have been forgiven because they accepted Jesus's message. All believers have the same privilege. We can announce forgiveness of sins with certainty when we ourselves have come to repentance and faith.
1: And that's a key point, to be able to announce forgiveness of sins with certainty once we have done the work of repentance and we have walked away. Yes, forgiveness, dwell in that, bask in the wonderment and the goodness and the grace of that forgiveness. That's the key. That's that continuous forgiveness as we strive to do God's will, because we mess up every single day. Let's move on to the next one, Julie.
0: Sure. Our fourth simple truth is we are covered by Christ even when we're not aware of all we may do wrong.
2: Psalm 19 shows the length and breadth of what our dedication to God as Christians does for us. Let's read Psalm 19, 7 through 11. The law of the Lord is perfect, restoring the soul. The testimony of the Lord is sure, making wise the simple. The precepts of the Lord are right, rejoicing the heart. The commandment of the Lord is pure, enlightening the eyes. The fear of the Lord is clean, enduring forever. The judgments of the Lord are true. They are righteous altogether. They are more desirable than gold, yes, than much fine gold, sweeter also than honey and the drippings of the honeycomb. Moreover, by them your servant is warned. In keeping them, there is great reward.
1: In keeping them, you saw all the things that you just read through and all of the goodness that God pours upon us, makes available to us through his word. And you have all of that to work with to help us in these challenges. With all that God's word and will does for us, we can have confidence in him in every single experience, every single one. Now, Let's go to a few more verses in Psalm 19. Let's go to verses 12 to 14, because as good as those verses were, it shows, these next verses show our fallibility, our discrepancies within our humanness.
2: Who can discern his errors? Acquit me of my hidden faults. Also keep back your servant from presumptuous sin. Let them not rule over me. Then I will be blameless, and I shall be acquitted of great transgression. Let the words of my mouth and the meditation of my heart be acceptable in your sight, O Lord, my rock and my redeemer.
1: So sometimes we are acting in sinful ways and we may not even know it. And this verse helps us understand that God gets it. And if we can, by receiving all of these wonderful things from his word, say to him, cleanse me from secret faults. It doesn't mean that these are the ones I really don't want to pay attention to. It means the ones I don't understand. And you know what sometimes happens is when we pray this prayer, things come out and we look at ourselves and say, where did that come from? That's pretty disgusting. That's
0: because we're praying for him to show it to us. Sometimes he shows it to us.
1: Right. And so we can do what? So we can repent and say, Lord, thank you. Help me put that behind me. So this fourth simple truth is we're covered by Christ, even when we're not aware of all that we may do wrong. What's next?
0: The fifth simple truth is God's loving and just forgiveness is given to us because we matter to him.
2: Psalm 103, verses 1 through 3 and 10 through 14. Bless the Lord, O my soul, and all that is within me. Bless his holy name. Bless the Lord, O my soul, and forget none of his benefits, who pardons all your iniquities, who heals all your diseases. He has not dealt with us according to our sins.
0: Why? Because we matter.
2: Nor rewarded us according to our iniquities.
0: Why? Because we matter.
2: For as high as the heavens are above the earth, so great is his loving kindness toward those who fear him. As far as the east is from the west, so far as he has removed our transgression from us. Just as a father has compassion on his children, so the Lord has compassion on those who fear him. For he himself knows our frame. He is mindful that we are but dust.
1: The point here is as small as we are, and as difficult as our life may be, we matter to our Heavenly Father. If he has called us in Christ and he has given that justification to us, our very lives matter. And notice it says these sins are not taken away and thrown away. It says as far as the east is from the west, he puts them aside. They no longer are relevant because we are walking towards him. That's true repentance. And folks, that is what true forgiveness looks like and feels like. It is one of the most wonderful things you can ever experience. Last time, finding and applying God's forgiveness.
2: Inevitably, forgiveness is an expression of love. God is not only willing to forgive us when we sin, he waits for us to bring our sins before him. Once we do so in humility and sincerity, he will lovingly guide us towards uprightness as a father guides his little child. Let us therefore go boldly to the throne of grace in every time of need. He's waiting.
1: He is waiting. And that's the beauty of the question, will God forgive me? And the answer is absolutely. Here's the key. What am I doing in relation to my recognition of the forgiveness that I need? If I just speak it and just leave it, folks, that's not going to bring the forgiveness. What brings the forgiveness is my desire to show God that I want to honor him with my life so badly that I am willing to put things aside to change and to go a different direction. That's what brings true forgiveness. And with true forgiveness comes true strength. And with true strength comes true maturity in Christ. And with true maturity in Christ comes faithfulness even unto death. God will forgive us if we walk that path. Think about it. Folks, we love hearing from our listeners. We welcome your feedback and questions on this episode and other episodes at ChristianQuestions.com. Coming up in our next episode, are soul ties biblical?

It is now time for the Bible Answers program, in which we present a frank and earnest discussion of Bible truths in an endeavor to answer your questions. Our subject for this program is the end of the world. An understanding of the Bible's teaching of the resurrection of the dead reveals the true love of God for all men.

0: I have a question for you, Ed. In discussing the end of the world with my neighbor after the recent earthquake reported in the newspapers, my neighbor said, "I hope it doesn't come in my day." So my question is this: should we fear the end of the world? What does the Bible teach concerning the end of the world? But first, let me tell our audience that this Frank and Ernest broadcast is heard internationally and brought to you by the Dawn Bible Students Association, publishers of the Dawn magazine, in cooperation with many Bible study groups and by the friends of Frank and Ernest everywhere. But now back to our discussion of the end of the world, Ed.
1: Russell, if the end of the world is to be doomsday, the viewpoint of your neighbor would engender fear.
0: But the end of the world is the end of the world, isn't it?
1: Quite so. But the end of the world as prophesied in the Bible is quite different from the traditional end of the world, which you evidently have in mind. There was a time, you know, when everybody thought that the earth was flat. But this didn't make it so. Nor does the traditional doomsday conception, end of the world, prove anything.
0: Oh, of course, I realize that, but isn't the earth to be destroyed when the world comes to an end? How about that?
1: No, to the contrary, Russell. The Bible teaches the earth abideth forever. And Jesus said, you remember, "Blessed are the meek, for they shall inherit the earth." And he said that in Matthew chapter 5, verse 5. This promise would be worthless if the earth were to be destroyed.
0: Yes, I know you have a good point there. So you believe that the Bible really teaches that the earth will continue to exist forever?
1: Yes, I do. And Russell, the Bible reveals that this is so because God created the earth to be an everlasting home for man.
0: But Ed, are you forgetting that man sinned and thereby forfeited his right to the home which the Lord originally created for him? Everyone has to die and go to heaven or to some other place.
1: Do you mean that man's sin, while it prevents him from remaining on the earth, makes it possible for him to go to heaven or, as you say, to some other place?
0: And I'm simply trying to present the matter as it has been told to me.
1: Well, the biblical explanation is not that way. It shows that what Adam lost was an earthly paradise and the privilege of living in that paradise forever. The Bible also reveals that mankind is to be given an opportunity to regain that lost earthly home. This has been made possible by virtue of the fact that Jesus Christ provided release from death for all mankind by his own death as the Redeemer. The Apostle Paul explains this point, saying in 1 Corinthians chapter 15, verse 22 and 3, "For as in Adam all die, even so in Christ shall all be made alive."
0: But Ed, didn't Jesus die to provide us an opportunity to go to heaven? Jesus said that he was going away to prepare a place for us.
1: That promise is not made to all, but only to Christians. A special heavenly reward is promised for these. Restoring the rest of the human race to life on the earth is the great objective of the divine plan for the future. Jesus' death as the Redeemer is what makes this restoration possible. The 1,000-year period during which Christ and his church will reign is the time.

0: world comes to an end as a result of Christ's return.
1: It is true, Russell, that the Bible does associate the end of the world with the second coming of Christ. But, as we saw in the beginning, the end of the world as taught in the Bible does not imply the destruction of the earth, but merely the end of a social order. That a work of restoration rather than destruction is the purpose of Christ's return is clearly shown in the many prophecies of the Bible, which, of course, is a much happier outlook. And this work of restoration, or restitution, has been foretold by God's holy prophets. If the earth were to be destroyed, then there could be no restitution of man's perfect Edenic home, and that would mean that God's prophets were not true prophets, but false prophets.
0: And yet, Ed, as you admitted, the Bible does prophesy the end of the world.
1: That's quite true, Russell. But the biblical end of the world is quite different from the traditional doomsday idea. The word world in the Bible is translated either from the Greek word aeon, which means age, or else the Greek word cosmos, which means order or arrangement. The world which comes to an end as a result of Christ's return is described by the Apostle Paul as the present evil world, characterized by sin, selfishness, war, oppression, sickness, and death.
0: Not the destruction of the earth, but the destruction of our social world. That is a stupendous thought. In fact, if that is what it means, I am willing to pray for such a world to come to an end.
1: Russell, that is just what we do pray for when we offer the prayer, "Thy kingdom come, thy will be done in earth as it is in heaven." This will mean the end of a lot of undesirable conditions.
0: Yes, that is very true, Ed. But is there any reason to believe that our prayers for Christ's kingdom are soon to be or ever will be answered, and that God's will be done here on earth as it is in heaven?
1: Yes, Russell, there's every reason to believe that this social order, this world, will come to an end, and that the kingdom for which we pray will soon manifest itself for the blessing of all people. In the little book, God and Reason, there's a chapter dealing with what is often referred to as the signs of the times, and attention is called to many Bible prophecies which are being fulfilled now by conditions which immediately precede the establishment of Christ's kingdom in the earth.
0: Thank you, Ed, for that explanation. But there are many who say that world conditions now are not much different from what they have always been, and that even today history is merely repeating itself.
1: I realize that's quite a common viewpoint, but there are many things happening in the world today of which there's no parallel in history. The great increase of knowledge during the last century is outstanding.
0: And I had in mind particularly such things as wars and revolutions and the various economic disturbances that are constantly recurring.
1: And very well, the prophet Daniel foretold that this increase of knowledge and associated with it what he said would be a time of trouble such as never was since there was a nation. And certainly the rapid increase in speed of travel has brought the nations in closer touch with each other and made world wars possible.
0: As Sir Isaac Newton studied this prophecy of Daniel, as I remember it, and he concluded that the time would come when people would run to and fro as fast as 50 miles an hour, which was an incredible speed in his day. And Voltaire, the noted French infidel who was his contemporary, made light of Newton's forecast. Voltaire said that it could never be done.
1: That is right, he did say that. And since the Bible associates these events with the end of the world or man's social order, and with the setting up of this kingdom of Christ on earth, we can now pray for that kingdom with the full assurance that our prayers will indeed soon be answered, that peace and happiness will soon prevail everywhere. And this subject is thoroughly discussed in the little book,

0: God and Reason. And please, Russell, will you tell our listeners how they can get a copy free?
1: Yes, Ed, I'll be glad to. The little book, God and Reason, presents the promises and prophecies of the Bible from the standpoint of reason. The hearts of the people are fearful as they look ahead. We know that. Is there a way out? The promises of God assure us that there is. God and Reason answers such questions as, what is the end of the world? How do we know that Christianity has not failed? And many others. So send now for God and Reason. 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

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We will be with you again at this same time next week. Ask your friends to listen, won't you please? And now, goodbye, and may God bless you.

0: 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Here's Rick and Julie.
1: Welcome, everyone. I'm Rick. I'm joined by Julie, our longtime contributor. 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We get great responses from the Q&As we post on our website. Periodically, we pick one of these questions you might not have considered before to address in a shorter episode. We're excited to get into today's listener Q&A topic. So, Julie, what is our theme scripture?
2: Matthew 7:13-14, enter through the narrow gate. For the gate is wide and the way is broad that leads to destruction, and there are many who enter through it. For the gate is small and the way is narrow that leads to life, and there are few who find it.
1: Jesus plainly taught that the vast majority of humanity is traveling on the broad way that leads to destruction. Further, he taught that there is a narrow way that leads to life, which is only found by few. For anyone who truly cares about humanity, this can be a very troubling thought. Why would God, the creator of all things, set up a plan that has such a losing proposition? Was Jesus really saying that there are only a few who will ultimately be saved? If these things are true, then what about all those scriptures that say Jesus died for all? If this is not the true understanding, then what does this broad road to destruction actually refer to? Fortunately, this can all get sorted out by putting several pieces of biblical reasoning together. So let's begin. When did the broad road to destruction begin? Julie, let's look at 1 Corinthians 15:22.
2: I'll read the first part of this scripture. It says, as in Adam, all die. So 6,000 years ago, a sinner named Adam started on this road. 900 years later, he died, and so did the whole human race who came from him. So in Adam, all die. There's no disputing this. We're all on this road to being destroyed in death.
1: Well, thanks for depressing us right at the beginning. So let's look at how this happened. Adam was a perfect man, given the ability to think and choose. Let's go through how this got to be. Genesis 1:27-28.
2: God created man in his own image. In the image of God, he created him, male and female, he created them. God blessed them, and God said to them, be fruitful and multiply and fill the earth and subdue it and rule over the fish of the sea and over the birds of the sky and over every living thing that moves on the earth.
1: So Adam had everything going for him. He was given dominion. He was blessed of God. He was created in God's image. And he had choices to make to keep that loyalty, and Adam chose disobedience. Let's look at Genesis 3:6.
2: When the woman saw that the tree was good for food, and that it was a delight to the eyes, and that the tree was desirable to make one wise, she took from its fruit and ate. And she gave also to her husband with her, and he ate. Rick, we know from 2 Corinthians 11:3 that Eve was deceived.
1: She was. She may have been deceived, but Adam made a choice. And that's the key here. Adam made a choice even though Eve was deceived. And his choice led to a life of sin and an end of death. This is further depressing information. Genesis 3:17-19.
2: Then to Adam, God said, because you have listened to the voice of your wife and have eaten from the tree about which I commanded you, saying, you shall not eat of it. Cursed is the ground because of you.
1: So now the ground is in a different state that you're going to have to deal with because of your choice. Let's continue.
2: In toil you will eat of it all the days of your life, both thorns and thistles it shall grow for you, and you will eat the plants of the field. By the sweat of your face you will eat bread till you return to the ground, because from it you were taken, for you are dust, and to dust you shall return. There's no more existence. There's no more life. Back to dust. This is the permanent cycle repeating itself over and over with every generation until eventually, conceivably, mankind destroys itself.
1: Yeah, when you say conceivably mankind destroys itself, we can see how that can simply relatively easily unfold, and that is a scary process. But here's what we have. This dying process included a life now to be built within the confines of imperfection, as we all experience, which meant toil and failure on a regular basis. This is when the broad road to destruction began. It was here Dying Thou Shalt Die. That was the entrance. Road now opened. Broad road to destruction now opened. This road is the road to permanent death in Adam. That's what it is. All of Adam's children inherit this terminal disease of sin that leads to death. Romans 3:23.
2: For all have sinned and fall short of the glory of God. Here's the problem. Psalm 53:1-3, the fool said in his heart, there is no God. They are corrupt and have committed abominable injustice. There is no one who does good. God looked down from heaven upon the sons of men to see if there was anyone who understands, who seeks after God. Every one of them has turned aside. Together they have become corrupt. There is no one who does good, not even one.
1: The broad road to destruction is a very sad and a very crowded place. You put that Roman scripture along with that Psalm 53 scripture, and we're in a bad situation. That's what this broad road to destruction is. We can see that being on this broad road to destruction has brought sin, pain, suffering, and death, as was so easily summed up in our first scripture, as in Adam all die. Now, let's take a look at the second part of that scripture.
2: Yeah, thankfully, there's two sides to this verse. So now we're going to read the full verse, 1 Corinthians 15:22. For as in Adam all die, so also in Christ will all be made alive. So there's this one-to-one relationship, Adam and Christ. But what does that mean? Are all of the ill effects of this broad road to destruction suddenly and miraculously wiped away? If we just believe in Christ, is it a free ticket to living forever in heaven? Some churches say that.
1: And the answer is no, it is not. It's a nice idea, but as we'll see, it's a very flawed idea. There is a process involved. So you've got this idea, so also in Christ will all be made alive. You're saying, okay, the broad road to destruction, what does it get blown up when Christ comes and then everybody is happy forever? There's a process involved. Jesus paid the price for Adam's sin and therefore for all sins. The act of the sacrifice is like a sign on the broad road to destruction. And that sign on the broad road to destruction says, picture this road sign, detour to potential everlasting life ahead. So there's a detour sign. Let's look into this and see how we can understand the picture that we're painting here. Hebrews 10:11-12.
2: Every priest stands daily ministering and offering time after time the same sacrifices which can never take away sins. But he, meaning Jesus, having offered one sacrifice for sins for all time, sat down at the right hand of God. In the bigger context here, the Apostle Paul is comparing God's future new covenant with Israel's old law covenant originally given to Moses. Back then, the priests in the tabernacle and later the temple had to make these continual sacrifices for themselves and the people in order to make amends, in order to atone for sin and continue in a relationship with God. Back then, Moses was their mediator, their go-between, between the people and God.
1: So you have that picture of you've got to do these sacrifices again and again and again and again and again. But in Hebrews 10:12, having offered one sacrifice for sins for all time, that's the comparison. And it's a very stark comparison, meaning stop everything. You don't have to do that because of what I, Jesus, have done. So because of this ransom payment, Jesus will call all from their graves. This is the detour. Remember that sign, that detour sign that's a detour to potential everlasting life ahead? Well, this is it. All of humanity is freely given entrance onto this new road to life.
2: So century after century, everyone is essentially born on this metaphorical road that Earth's billions travel on until they die. It's important to note that there's nothing that we alone can do about it. It doesn't matter how righteous we are, how many good things we do, we keep dying. But because of Jesus, you're saying there's a way to get off this terrible path. Explain how that works.
1: Well, actually, I don't have to explain it because Jesus himself does the explanation. And we begin with that explanation in John 5:28-29.
2: Do not marvel at this, for the hour is coming in which all who are in the tombs will hear his voice and will come forth. Those who did the good deeds to a resurrection of life, those who committed the evil deeds to a resurrection of judgment. Okay, so we start with this baseline that Jesus guaranteed a resurrection for all. As in Adam all die, like we said, even so in Christ shall all be made alive. We've got these two equal sides. I can picture this like this old-fashioned scales of justice where two things of equal weight are put on each side and they balance out the scale, and Adam and Jesus.
1: Right. So that 1 Corinthians scripture, as in Adam all die, so in Christ all be made alive. There you have the balancing. Now here's the execution of how it's balanced. Because Jesus died and he was faithful, he's raised, and now he comes to the point of being able to call each and every individual from the grave. As each individual is resurrected, they are detoured off the broad road to destruction. Because remember, that was eternal death in Adam. You are taken off of that road, and by God's grace, you are given entrance onto this road to eternal life.
2: Let me stop you, though. Where is this resurrection? Mankind's billions in their sinful state were never promised a heavenly reward when they die. So do they get resurrected into some sort of holding area?
1: No, it's all about earth. If you look at the Old Testament prophecies, there are, 20, 30, 40 prophecies that talk about kingdom on earth. Jesus says, thy kingdom come on earth, thy the kingdom come, thy will be done on earth as it is in heaven. It is an earthly picture, an earthly resurrection for these. Obviously, those who were called to follow Jesus are given a heavenly resurrection. We're going to get into that in a little bit. There's no holding tank somewhere. It is earth. It's that simple. Why do we add things to scripture that just aren't there? That fascinates me. Let's be cautioned here, because being given free entrance on this new road does not guarantee people will stay on it. There is effort required to walk in the ways of righteousness. Part of that effort is accountability. We're going to look at two parts to accountability here. First, accountability for words spoken, Matthew 12, 36 and 37.
2: But I tell you that every careless word that people speak, they shall give an accounting for it in the day of judgment. For by your words you will be justified, and by your words you will be condemned.
1: So you see that it is not this free ticket. It's not something like, whoo, I don't have to worry about anything. Everything I ever did was washed away. Not true. There's an accountability for words. And secondly, the accountability we're going to look at is for the things that had been done in your previous life. The Apostle Paul explains it to us this way in Romans 2, 5 and 6.
2: But because of your stubbornness and unrepentant heart, you are storing up wrath for yourself in the day of wrath and revelation of the righteous judgment of God, who will render each person according to his deeds. It seems like no one's going to get away with anything. What you reap, you shall sow. We've all heard of that. There's got to be consequences to the horrible things that people have done, right?
1: Yeah. And there are consequences, but they're not given in such a way as to beat people down. They're given in such a way as to actually build people up. And we're going to expand that in just a few minutes here. We need to understand that coming off of this broad road to destruction is through the sacrifice of Jesus and through resurrection. So, Julie, so far, humanity's destiny and the road to destruction, how do we put these two things together?
2: Because of Adam's sin, all of the human race was initially destined to be on this broad road to destruction, meaning permanent death in Adam. The sacrifice of Jesus changed humanity's destiny, and he gave all of us a grand opportunity for life.
1: So this road to destruction is our inherited birthright as human beings. What a great birthright. However,
2: thanks, Adam.
1: Yeah. And folks, here's the beauty of this. Right from the start, God always had the riddle of sin and death figured out. He had it figured out right at the very beginning. Because of God's plan being in place and active, we've already begun to see evidence of how things will change. Now we need to dig more deeply into that evidence. Let's look into what steps take place when, so we can understand the final destiny of this broad road to destruction. So we've got to just put some details in place.
2: Okay, so what happens to the broad road?
1: All right, what happens to the broad road? Well, let's look at Romans chapter 5. Now, Romans 5 is one of the greatest chapters in the Bible to explain all of this. But in the interest of focusing in clearly, we're going to just look at one verse where the Apostle Paul focuses in great detail on the value of Jesus' sacrifice. Just one verse, Romans 5:18.
2: So then, as through one transgression, that refers to Adam's sin, there resulted condemnation to all men, even so through one act of righteousness, referring to Jesus' sacrifice, there resulted justification of life to all men. Well, there's that equal scale picture again. This is just another way of saying, as in Adam all die, even so in Christ shall all be made alive. That one-for-one relationship that we saw in 1 Corinthians 15:22 is here shown in Romans.
1: You know, the truth of Scripture is clear and simple. We don't need to complicate it. All of humanity is clearly included in being condemned to sin and death in Adam. Romans 5:18, just that one text. Therefore, justification, being free from the guilt of sin, specifically Adamic sin, in Jesus is applicable to all humanity as well. They got the consequences of the bad. They get the consequences and the goodness of the good. It's justice, just like you said. Those scales really, really work well as a picture here. This broad road to destruction does have a detour, and that detour is for all. Let's look at 1 Timothy chapter 2, verses 3 to 5.
2: We'll read this from the King James Version. For this is good and acceptable in the sight of God our Savior, who will have all men to be saved and to come unto the knowledge of the truth. Saved here means to heal, preserve, to make whole. Knowledge here is really important. This word in the Greek means having full discernment, true understanding. And that's one way we know that this scripture is yet future, because mankind definitely does not have full discernment right now. And notice the order. All men are saved, made whole, and then come to this understanding. Continuing with verse 5, and there is one God and one mediator between God and man, the man Christ Jesus, who gave himself a ransom for all to be testified in due time. What's a mediator? Mediator is someone who sits between opposing parties. When there's business disputes, mediation is often used to negotiate to bring two sides to come to an agreement. So scripturally, we talked about Moses. He was the mediator between God and the Hebrews.
1: So you have this scripture that says humanity, it's God's intention for all men to be saved and to come to a knowledge of the truth. Saving comes before the disclosure, the understanding, and it comes about through the process of a mediator. So you see that it's not, we were talking about consequences like, oh no. Well, there's work that's put in place to make that a successful endeavor. Humanity needs to comply with that. Sinful humanity is invited to this mediation table because Jesus paid the price for Adam, which resulted in their resurrection. So the pieces are all in place for this to actually work in a huge way for an eternal purpose and an eternal end. So with all of this in mind, how do we understand the second verse of our theme scripture?
2: Okay, our theme scripture was Matthew 7:13-14. Remember, we previously read verse 13. Enter through the narrow gate, for the gate is wide and the way is broad that leads to destruction, and there are many who enter through it. Now adding verse 14, for the gate is small and the way is narrow that leads to life, and there are few who find it. So again, humanity starts on this broad road to destruction. There's a detour off this road made available when Jesus died for all of us, allowing a resurrection, being saved out of death from Adam. We're given time to acquire knowledge, full discernment, and Jesus mediates on mankind's behalf to be able to reconcile back with God that which was lost in the Garden of Eden. But now there's this narrow way. What's this road? Where is this road? And who gets to go on it?
1: So this narrow way is that way of the followers of Jesus. Take up your cross. Follow me. Take up your cross and follow me. Deny yourself. Live a life of sacrifice. That is very, very, very different than what we see as the end result for all mankind being raised later on. This is a road, a way of difficulty. That's why it says narrow and straight is the road. It's the word is not for straight like an arrow, but straight like very, very difficult. S-T-R-A-I-T. It is a hard road to navigate. We can see that the way this works is those individuals are given something different because they are walking a much more difficult road because they are working to follow Jesus in this world, in this life, in the middle of all of the mess. So this is in perfect harmony with all being saved. Jesus, in his first advent, called followers to become the body of Christ. And every Christian understands that, the body of Christ. What is the body of Christ going to do? They're going to play a future role in the closing down of the broad road to destruction.
2: Well, I sure like the idea of closing down that death road. It was going nowhere.
1: It is, and it's going to nowhere for eternity. So when there's eternal death, that's it. There's never, ever, ever anything beyond that. The gospel clearly teaches that two different categories of people benefit from Jesus' sacrifice. This is important. Let's go back to 1 Timothy. Let's now go to chapter 4, verse 10.
2: For it is for this we labor and strive, because we have fixed our hope on the living God, who is the savior of all men, especially of believers. Okay, there's definitely two categories here. We've got all men and believers.
1: And it says, especially believers, the savior of all men. Yay. Especially believers. Wow. So you got the yay, and then you've got the wow.
2: All of
1: humanity is in one category, and Jesus' followers are in another category. This is not the only time we see this in Scripture. 1 John 2, verses 1 to 2.
2: My little children, I'm writing these things to you so that you may not sin. And if anyone sins, we have an advocate with the Father, Jesus Christ, the righteous.
1: So let's pause there. It says, we have an advocate with the Father, Jesus Christ, the righteous. Now, Julie, an advocate is very different than a mediator. An advocate is somebody who sits next to you, who pleads on your behalf, whereas a mediator sits between opposing parties. So this is helping us understand, what's the difference? We, John is writing to Christians, have an advocate with the Father, Jesus Christ the righteous. Let's finish the verse and then we'll put it all together. Let's go to verse 2.
2: And he himself is the propitiation, that's a word that means satisfaction or atonement, the propitiation for our sins, and not for ours only, but also for those of the whole world.
1: Again, two categories. He is the atonement for our sins, but wait, there's more. Not ours only, but for the sins of the whole world. So the advocate relationship described in verse 1 of 1 John 2 is describing those whom Jesus stands with and represents versus those whom he mediates for, that from the previous scripture, 1 Timothy chapter 2.
2: Okay, so we've got two categories of people, clearly. We've got the called out ones, they get Jesus as their advocate. We've got the everybody else, they get Jesus as a mediator.
1: Two different classes of people with positive effects from Jesus' sacrifice.
2: So if we look at remembering John 5:29, it says, and will come forth those who did the deeds to a resurrection of life, those who committed evil deeds to a resurrection of judgment. I'm seeing two different categories here also.
1: Right, right. And when it talks about judgment, it's God's righteous judgment. See, sometimes we confuse God's judgment with humanity's interpretations, and we get very, very, very far off as a result. God's judgment is righteous. It's above. Hey, here's an idea. It is fair beyond comprehension. It is kind, and it's merciful, and it's fair, and it is just. We see that all over Scripture, but let's just give one Scripture to focus us in on this, Acts chapter 17, verse 31.
2: He has fixed a day in which he will judge the world in righteousness through a man whom he has appointed, having furnished proof to all men by raising him from the dead. Obviously, he's talking about Jesus here.
1: So this judgment will be just and difficult. It's not going to be an easy road. It would be just and difficult for those who were not true followers of Jesus.
2: So the world is going to be judged. You can't just sin and have it, you know, do whatever we want and have there be no consequence, but it'll be judged with love and mercy playing a part. I'm so glad that we worship a God that judges with love and mercy, because without it, oof, it'd be harsh.
1: It would be. But the beauty is judgment occurs, and it's important and it's necessary. And that's where we go with God's planning. It works out for the benefit of all. Let's go back to this because we want to be focusing on this broad road to destruction. Romans chapter 6, verse 23.
2: For the wages of sin is death, but the free gift of God is eternal life in Christ Jesus our Lord. You know, again, this just reinforces, as in Adam all die, even so in Christ shall all be made alive. After everyone is raised in the kingdom, what happens to that broad road of destruction, that death road that we have no ability to get off on our own?
1: Well, remember we saw the sign that said detour, you know, to the potential road to life? How about this for a sign? Big, big, big old sign on this road to destruction that says road closed.
2: Okay, I like that.
1: Road closed. The wages of sin is death, but the free gift of God is eternal life in Christ Jesus our Lord. That's the destiny of the broad road to destruction. Road closed. How do we know? Let's go to further scriptures. 1 Corinthians chapter 15, verses 20 to 26. And we're going to take this in pieces because it really explains how it all will work in the future.
2: But now Christ has been raised from the dead, the first fruits of those who are asleep. But since by a man came death, that's Adam, by a man also came the resurrection of the dead. Jesus.
1: All right, we've got the beginning, and this is setting up for the verse that we started out with. Remember, we broke this next verse into two pieces. The whole point is that Christ came, he was raised from the dead, and that changed the destiny of everybody. So now let's read verses 22 and 23.
2: We've been saying this a lot, for as in Adam all die, so also in Christ all will be made alive. Continuing, but each in his own order. Christ the first fruits, and that refers to his faithful disciples. After that, those who are Christ at his coming, that refers to the general world of mankind. So this is showing the order of resurrection,
1: right,
2: how everyone will be coming back.
1: Right.
2: Continuing with verse 24, then comes the end when he hands over the kingdom to the God and Father, when he has abolished all rule and all authority and power. For he must reign until he has put all his enemies under his feet, and the last enemy that will be abolished is death.
1: So we have a clear understanding that because of the intervention of Jesus all those thousands of years ago, because of that intervention and his living that perfect human life to ransom Adam's perfect human life, you have the destiny of humanity, which was going down into the pit of destruction for eternity, is now changed. All of that because justice was satisfied. And that's the way God's plan always works. It's always just. Now, how does this come about for the world of mankind? Because we are really screwed up. Let's understand that. Let's just not mince any words here. It comes about through difficulty. Through difficulty will come peace, harmony, and godliness. Here's a scripture that really gives us a good picture of this. Zephaniah chapter 3, verses 8 and 9.
2: Therefore, wait for me, declares the Lord, for the day when I rise up as a witness. Indeed, my decision is to gather all nations, to assemble kingdoms, to pour out on them my indignation, all my burning anger, for all the earth will be devoured by the fire of my zeal. Wait, the earth is devoured? I thought you said the detour after resurrection was on earth.
1: It
2: but
1: is.
2: The earth just got devoured.
1: Well, hang on. Time out. See, when we read prophecy, we have to understand. We have to put it in the context that it belongs. It says the earth will be devoured by the fire of my zeal. And you say, well, that means the earth is being burned up. No, it means the social order of things is being burned up. How do we know that? Because the next verse, you don't even take a breath between the two verses. Here's what verse 9 says. Go ahead, Julie.
2: For then I will give to the peoples purified lips, that all of them may call on the name of the Lord to serve him shoulder to shoulder. So this is really important because God's future kingdom, for all that burning anger and devouring, it ended with purified lips calling on God and serving him. So this isn't eternal fire picture with people being tortured and
1: not having
2: full discernment and full knowledge. The whole of humanity is praising him.
1: Yes.
3: Yay.
1: So what happened to that broad road to destruction? Big old sign. Road closed. It's done. It's over because of Jesus' sacrifice.
2: Yes. And in effect, another road opens up. Look at Isaiah 35, 8 to 10. It says a highway will be there, a roadway, and it will be called the highway of holiness. The unclean will not travel on it, but it will be for him who walks that way, and fools will not wander on it. No lion will be there, nor any vicious beast go up on it. These will not be found there, but the redeemed will walk there. And the ransomed of the Lord will return and come with joyful shouting to Zion, with everlasting joy upon their heads. They will find gladness and joy, and sorrow and sighing will flee away. Beautiful.
1: It is beautiful, and it's prophetic. And folks, if it's beautiful and it's prophetic and it's an earthly picture, what are we waiting for? We need to just simply embrace that this is the way the scriptures help us understand what happens to that broad road to destruction and what happens to all of humanity. And it is a good ending. It's a good ending, not without accountability, but it's a good ending. Julie, let's wrap this up. Humanity's destiny and the road to destruction. Go ahead.
2: The broad road to destruction is the road to Adamic death created by Adam's sin, which was passed on to all of his posterity. This road to destruction will be permanently closed as the sacrifice of Jesus will be made plain to every human being who ever lived through their individual resurrections. All that will be left will be choices for each individual to follow godly righteousness as they walk on the new highway of holiness.
1: We had that question, what is this broad road to destruction? Where does it lead to? What do we have to think about? What do we worry about? The point is, Jesus actually took care of that. Each individual, therefore, must play their part, whether they are part of that resurrection that goes to heaven with Jesus, or later the resurrection of judgment, where they learn reconciliation through the righteous judgment of God. But the broad road to destruction will be eternally closed. Think about it. Folks, we love hearing from our listeners. We welcome your feedback and questions on this episode and other episodes at ChristianQuestions.com. Coming up in our next episode, how do we cope with feeling shame?

This is a Bible Answers program in which we present a frank and earnest discussion of Bible truths. Our subject for this program is The Lord is Come. If you would like a free copy of the Frank and Earnest magazine, send your request to the address which will be given at the close of the program.

0: Ed, may I read a text? It is a favorite with a great number of people. It is found in Isaiah chapter 9, verse 6. For unto us a child is born, for unto us a son is given, and the government shall be upon his shoulder, and his name shall be called Wonderful, Counselor, the Mighty God, the Everlasting Father, the Prince of Peace. I know that the coming of the Lord was foretold in the Old Testament. But first I want to tell our listeners that this Bible Answers program comes to them by the Dawn Bible Students Association, publishers of the Dawn magazine, in cooperation with many Bible classes and by their friends everywhere. Now, Ed, what else does the Old Testament say concerning the coming of our Lord Jesus?
1: One of the interesting prophecies of his coming is recorded in the 8th Psalm, verses 3 and 4. The prophecy reads, When I consider thy heavens, the work of thy fingers, the moon and the stars which thou hast ordained, what is man that thou art mindful of him, and the son of man that thou visitest him?
0: Ed, the promise of the Lord's coming is contained in the word visit, I presume.
1: That's right. It's a very human-like way of stating it. When we have a relative or neighbor or friend who is ill, or in any way in trouble, the desire is to visit him to show our friendship and sympathy, and to see if it's possible to do anything to help. So this prophecy indicates that it was the Lord's purpose thus to visit man.
0: And we are in a lot of trouble today, and we surely need the help of the Lord. But, Ed, it's a staggering thought that the Lord is sufficiently interested to pay man a visit with the idea of doing something for him.
1: I realize that, Russell. Even the psalmist had his difficulty in grasping the reality of such a thing. That's the reason he said, What is man that thou art mindful of him, or the son of man that thou visitest him? It must have been difficult for David to grasp the idea that the Lord was sufficiently interested in puny man to visit him for the purpose of getting him out of his difficulties.
0: Ed, along that line, doesn't the Bible speak of whole nations being so small in God's sight that to him they are no more than the small dust of a balance?
1: And that's right, and if entire nations are just like a little bit of dust, what about each of us as individuals?
0: I get the thought of this illustration when I look down on a busy street from the top of a skyscraper, and I'm sure you have too, or from an airplane. Men and women appear as small insects.
1: There's a statement to that effect in the 102nd Psalm, and verses 19 and 20, it reads, For the Lord hath looked down from the height of his sanctuary, from heaven did the Lord behold the earth, to hear the groanings of the prisoners, to loose the children of death.
0: You know, Ed, you constantly amaze me by finding just the appropriate text, and that text certainly does fit right in here.
1: But David found the explanation for after inquiring, What is man, that God should be mindful of him? He addresses God, saying, Thou hast made him a little lower than the angels, and hast crowned him with glory and honor. Thou madest him to have dominion over the works of thy hands. Thou hast put all things under his feet. The thought here expressed is that while man, in comparison to God's great universe, might seem very small and insignificant, yet in God's sight he's important. For in the original creation he was made to be like the king of earth. In other words, he was a son of God, created in the divine image, and made a ruler over the earth.
0: But Ed, man lost this dominion that he had been given in the Garden of Eden. In fact, he lost more than this dominion. He lost even life itself.
1: How true that is, Russell, but God did not cease to love him. He was interested in his erstwhile son, and He made a plan to visit and rescue him from the result of his wrongdoing. He looked down from heaven, as the psalmist puts it, heard the groanings of the prisoners of death, and determined to release them.
0: Now that is really wonderful. But Ed, if God did look down from heaven and heard the groanings of the dying race and sent Jesus to deliver the prisoners of death, why are they not delivered? Why so many years pass?
1: The Apostle Paul touched on that point when, after quoting the psalmist's reference to the fact that man was originally created to be king of earth, he adds, "But we see not yet all things put under him." And then he adds, "But we see Jesus, who was made a little lower than the angels for the suffering of death, crowned with glory and honor, that he, by the grace of God, should taste death for every man."
0: That's just what I mean. We are still dying.
1: Paul is simply explaining that while we do not yet see the divine purpose for man completed, we do see the first step accomplished. The divine promise of a visit began to be fulfilled in the birth of Jesus, for as Paul says, we see Jesus, who was made a little lower than the angels for the suffering of death. Paul explains further that Jesus must die as the Redeemer of the race, for as a perfect man, he became a substitute in death for the forfeited life of Adam. And that, of course, was the first necessary thing to be accomplished in the divine plan for human recovery.
0: That sounds very reasonable, and I appreciate the simple way in which you stated it. Now, that is the first step, but what is the second step?
1: Well, as you know, Russell, and as so clearly set forth in the little book, Our Lord's Return, both the first and second comings of our Lord are foretold and described in prophecies. Now, in a certain sense, these two advents are but parts of the one visit. Looking at it from this standpoint, we can readily understand why all that was promised by God concerning the visit has not yet been fulfilled.
0: All right. What was the purpose of the first part of Christ's visit?
1: To suffer and die for the human race and to begin the work of selecting from mankind those who would be associated with him in the work of his second advent. As a matter of fact, Russell, the very conditions in the world today which are causing so many to wonder whether or not Jesus really did come to establish peace are foretold in the prophecies which relate to the time of his return, when he would come to finish the work which he began when he was made flesh and died as man's redeemer.
0: Why, Ed, if that is true, I think that we should sing with great enthusiasm, "Joy to the World, the Lord is come."
1: And I wish we had more time to talk about it, but the little book, Our Lord's Return, deals with the subject thoroughly and in a manner to reassure us that the prophecy of the angels on the night Jesus was born will not and cannot fail. Russell, will you please tell our friends about the little book, Our Lord's Return?
0: I will, with pleasure, Ed. It is a wonderful thing to realize, as you have explained, that the divine purpose related to the coming of Christ is so soon to be fully realized. Surely, friends, I can assure you of a treat in reading the book, Our Lord's Return. I have read it, and I have enjoyed it thoroughly. When Jesus came the first time, he was made flesh, born as a babe in Bethlehem. How does he come the second time? The Bible says that he has come in the clouds of heaven. What kind of clouds are these, and how is the human race affected by them? Do you know that the present distress of nations and the fear that now fills the hearts of so many people were foretold by Jesus as marking the time of his return and his second visit to earth? Do you know that one of the purposes of Christ's return is to destroy the great enemy death? These are but some of the points you will find discussed scripturally in our Lord's return, so send for it today. Address your request to Frank and Ernest, Box 60, General Post Office, New York City. The address again, Frank and Ernest, Box 60, General Post Office, New York City.
2: 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And now, goodbye, and may God bless you.

Evidence for the creation of man. Science versus many scientists. Selected text. God created man in his own image. In the image of God, he created him. Male and female, he created them. Genesis 1:27. One of the debates between the scientific and religious communities since the days of Charles Darwin has been, how did man come into being? For centuries, Christians believed the scriptural record that the first man and woman were created by God. Then God said, "Let us make man in our image, according to our likeness." Genesis 1:26. Then the Lord God formed man of the dust from the ground and breathed into his nostrils the breath of life, and man became a living being. Genesis 2:7. Many in the scientific community pushed back against Genesis and, beginning with Darwin, construed a theory that man evolved without divine or intelligent supervision from the ape family through a missing link. The evolution perspective has come to dominate biology textbooks as though an accomplished fact rather than an unproven theory. However, both recent historical and scientific discoveries cast serious doubt on the validity of evolution as the origin of man. Historical challenges to man's evolution. For example, the earliest inhabitants of Mesopotamia, as well as the earliest known people of Egypt, Crete, and Asia Minor, actually had a civilization which far exceeded that of Europe as late as 4 or 5 centuries ago, and indeed compared most favorably with ours of the present day. A leading evolutionist, Professor John Arthur Thompson, wrote, "Modern research is leading us away from the picture of primitive man as brutish, dull, lascivious, and bellicose. There is more justification for regarding primitive man as clever, kindly, generous, and inventive." These observations support the biblical record that the

evolution. There are several scientific challenges to the idea that man evolved. One relates to man's population. If man has been on Earth for hundreds of thousands of years, why is the planet today so sparsely populated? The Israelites have doubled their population about 22 times during the 38 centuries since Jacob's day. Based on this rate of increase, if man has been upon the earth 7,000 years instead of just over 6,000 assigned by the scriptures, there should now be 137 billion people living here instead of a mere 6 billion. If man has been multiplying on this earth even for 50,000 years or longer, then why does not the world have a much greater population than the 6,000 million today? Evolution has no satisfactory answer. A second challenge comes from the idea that more and more complex organisms arose by chance, without any direction or design. Stephen C. Meyer calculates that the chances of an ideal primordial mud generating all the necessary amino acids, thence proteins, for a single living cell are 1 in 10 to the 41th thousand power. And for random chance to get all those proteins into some cell membrane would violate the second law of thermodynamics. Michael Behe shows that ever more sophisticated studies demonstrate that, ironically, random mutation and natural selection are in fact fiercely de-evolutionary. A third challenge relates to DNA. Approximate dating of ancestors is possible by measuring slight changes in mitochondrial DNA, that is mtDNA, passed from mother to daughter, etc., and segments of the Y chromosome, passed from father to son, etc. Kahn, Stoneking, and Wilson startled the evolutionist world in 1987 by sequencing mtDNA and announcing that all women in the world today are descended from one woman, one common female ancestor. 8 years later, Dorrit, Akashi, and Gilbert sequenced a portion of the Y chromosome and concluded that all men in the world today are descended from one common male ancestor. Genesis names these two common ancestors, Eve and Noah. Regarding the ages of these ancestors, from recently measured mtDNA mutation rates, Gibbons observes of mitochondrial Eve, using the new clock, she would be a mere 6,000 years old. Most of the DNA studies suggest that the more recent common male ancestor is more recent than the most recent common female ancestor. That is consistent with Noah being more recent than Eve. DNA dating sides more with Genesis than with any known theory of evolution. Finally, the lack of a fossil record of man's evolution, combined with the wide gap between man's capabilities and those of preceding mammals, supports the biblical record that God and His only begotten Son, the Logos, created the first man and woman. Not surprisingly, despite the diligent research done in East Africa by paleontologists Richard Leakey and Donald Johnson, there are gaping holes in the evolutionary record, some of them extending for 4 to 6 million years. Modern apes, for instance, seem to have sprung out of nowhere. They have no yesterday, no fossil record. And the true origin of modern humans, of upright, naked, tool-making, big-brained beings, is, if we are to be honest with ourselves, an equally mysterious matter. Superior capabilities of man, abstract thinking. Man's superior capabilities compared to other animals demonstrate that he is a created being. One of the most important is his ability to do abstract thinking. This capability has allowed man to create entire avenues of thought
regarding his environment, behavior,

0: and other beings that he interfaces with. God appeals to this capability in Isaiah 1:18. "Come now and let us reason together, says the Lord. Though your sins are as scarlet, they will be as white as snow. Though they are red like crimson, they will be like wool." What other animals on this terrestrial earth does God reason with regarding sin? Only man. One form this abstract thinking takes is creating and grasping a set of laws or principles to govern man's behavior. These principles involve not just external risks, such as is there a predator nearby, but also internal emotions and values, love, honesty, selflessness. This ability made it possible for God to set before Adam the first law. "The Lord God commanded the man, saying, from any tree of the garden you may eat freely, but from the tree of the knowledge of good and evil you shall not eat, for in the day that you eat from it you will surely die." Genesis chapter 2, verses 16 and 17. God leveraged this same capability to set before Israel, namely the Mosaic Law, principles to govern their behavior, emotions, and thinking concerning their relationships between each other, their God, and their environment. "Now it shall be, if you diligently obey the Lord your God, being careful to do all his commandments which I command you today, the Lord your God will set you high above all the nations of the earth." Deuteronomy 28:1. This law set before Israel rewards and punishments based on their obedience to this law. No other terrestrial animal has shown the ability to receive, understand, and comply with such a law except man. Finally, this capability gives man the ability to recognize and relate to beings and objects one cannot detect with the five senses. Many animals have more highly developed senses than man, but none give evidence of grasping the existence of beings such as God and angels, whom their senses cannot directly detect. Unlike man, animals cannot observe objects, events, processes, or forces of nature and draw the conclusion that something unobservable, that is, a being or force, was responsible for the observed. Only man could properly respond to what the Apostle Paul wrote: "Do not refuse him who is speaking, for much less will we escape who turn away from him who warns from heaven." Hebrews 12:25. Superior capabilities of man: ability to create. Further evidence of man's creation is his ability to create tools, power, or other objects to mold or shape his environment. While some animals have the ability to use naturally occurring items, such as a rock as a tool to break the shell of a nut, or a shellfish to eat what is inside, none can create a tool such as the wheel, hammer, furnace, printing press, computer, cell phone, etc., to make their life easier or more efficient. This capability will allow man in Christ's earthly kingdom to demonstrate God's characteristic of love toward his fellow man and thereby earn the right to everlasting life. "Come, you who are blessed of my Father, inherit the kingdom prepared for you from the foundation of the world. For I was hungry, and you gave me something to eat. I was thirsty, and you gave me something to drink. I was a stranger, and you invited me in. Naked, and you clothed me. I was sick, and you visited me. I was in prison, and you came to me." Matthew chapter 25, verses 34 to 36. Man's ability to create is crucial to his ability to be a help and a blessing to his fellow man. Superior capabilities of man: communication. Finally, man's ability to communicate among his own kind, despite differences in language and location, to record and store that communication, and then to disseminate that communication for further generations, is another evidence of his creation. This communication has allowed man to learn and profit from the experiences and discoveries of others who have lived before him. These teach man about his God. Come and see the works of God, who is awesome in his deeds toward the sons of men. He turned the sea into dry land. They passed through the river on foot. There let us rejoice in him. He rules by his might forever. His eyes keep watch on the nations. Let not the rebellious exalt themselves. Selah. Psalms chapter 66, verses 5 through 7. Conclusion. Obedience to the Creator. Because man is a created being, he owes his existence to the being that created him. It is reasonable that his Creator asks man for obedience for continued life, and it is appropriate for man to render this obedience for the continued favor of life. Know that the Lord himself is God. It is he who has made us, and not we ourselves. We are his people and the sheep of his pasture. Enter his gates with thanksgiving and his courts with praise. Give thanks to him, bless his name, for the Lord is good. His loving kindness is everlasting, and his faithfulness to all generations. Psalms chapter 100, verses 3-5.
1: 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Hartford Bible Students Radio. Radio for thinking Christians.

It is now time for the Bible Answers program, in which we present a frank and earnest discussion of Bible truths in an endeavor to answer your questions. Our subject for this program is creation and resurrection. The only hope for this fear-filled world is to be found in the promises of God's Word.

0: Ed, my question for you is a very brief one. In Genesis chapter 1, verse 27, we read that God created man in his own image. What does that mean? But first, these Bible Answers discussions come to you from the Dawn Bible Students Association in cooperation with local Bible study classes and by the many friends of Frank and Ernest everywhere. Now, Ed, what is meant by man being created in the image of God?
1: It means that man was originally created perfect mentally, morally, and physically. He was created with ability to exercise the qualities of kindness and sympathy and love, which we attribute to God and which we like to see in humans.
0: Of course, you know that lots of people do not believe that man is a direct creation of God at all. They think he evolved from protoplasm through millions of years of evolution.
1: That view, Russell, is quite untenable. If the theory of human evolution is true, then the Bible is false, and the story of creation is just a myth. On the other hand, if the Bible is true, then we should recognize that the idea of human evolution is merely a theory, and after all, that's what it really is.
0: It seems to me, Ed, that this is a most serious question. For after all, either by profession or by implication, practically the whole civilized world believes that in some way man possesses the image of God. It is this great truth that buttresses the claims of the free world that man should not be considered a mere cog in a totalitarian state wheel, but should have freedom of expression and an opportunity to make a place for himself in a world society.
1: But actually, if man is only a creature of evolution, what basis is there for the dignity of man doctrine? If man is what he is by virtue of a natural process of evolution, then he has no creator and is not subject to the law of the creator. If the God of the Bible is a myth, then the moral laws which the Bible claims originated with God are unsubstantiated by divine authority.
0: Now, that seems logical enough to me. But, Ed, without going into technicalities, is there good reason to believe that what the Bible does say about the creation of man is true to the facts as we know them? Is there just a point or two you could mention along this line?
1: Why, yes. The Bible says that the Lord God formed man of the dust of the ground and breathed into his nostrils the breath of life, and man became a living soul. Now, we know that this is a scientifically correct thought. Man's organism or body is composed completely of elements found in Mother Earth.
0: But what about the breath of life?
1: Well, we certainly know that the air we breathe is the breath of life. Deprive man of air and he dies. In Leviticus chapter 17, verse 11, we read that the life of the flesh is in the blood. Now, we know that the life-giving oxygen of the air breathed into the lungs is carried by the blood to every part of the body. How wonderful that Moses should know this nearly 4,000 years ago.
0: Well, that is a very good point. But here is another question. Didn't the Apostle Paul write that as in Adam all die, even so in Christ shall all be made alive? Now, how does that statement from this apostle fit in here?
1: Paul believed that because of Adam's sin, man was a fallen and dying creature, and that salvation was provided through the sacrificial death of Jesus, that Jesus took the sinner's place in death. This, in fact, is the great foundation of the Christian religion. But if the Bible's record of the creation and fall of man is not true, then Christianity has no real foundation.
0: Well, it surely does seem that if one rejects a part of the Bible, there isn't much point in having confidence in the rest of it, I'll admit.
1: That's very true. Here's another example. Luke, a physician and writer of the Gospel of Luke, traces the genealogy of Jesus back through the Old Testament to the first man, Adam, whom he affirms to be the Son of God, or in other words, a direct creation of God.
0: I catch that point. In other words, if the theory of human evolution is true, then Luke was terribly wrong for Adam would not have been the Son of God at all, but rather the son of a missing link, which would be some sort of a freakish creature.
1: But Luke, even as the Apostle Paul, had confidence in the Genesis record of creation. He believed that Adam was the first man, that he had not descended from anything or anybody, but just as the Bible teaches, was the direct creation of God, therefore the Son of God.
0: Well, I'll go along with Luke in that belief. And on the night when Jesus was born, the Gospel of Luke says, "Fear not, for behold, I bring you good tidings of great joy, which shall be unto all people, for unto you is born in the city of David a Savior, which is Christ the Lord." If Luke was wrong in what he wrote about Adam being the Son of God, what reason would we have for supposing he was right about this message of the angel?
1: No reason at all. Besides, if the theory of evolution is true, then man needs no Savior, for he is not a fallen creature, but one who is ever evolving. This would mean that Jesus did not come to earth to save mankind from sin and death at all, which again would mean that Christianity has no real foundation for its claims, if that be true.
0: You know, Ed, it becomes more apparent all the time to me that one just cannot consistently believe the theory of human evolution and at the same time accept the Bible as the inspired Word of God. And of course, you know, I believe that the Bible is the inspired Word of God.
1: If the theory of evolution is true, then Jesus must also be considered a very unreliable teacher, for he believed that man was a dying creature, because of the original sin of our first parents, and that he, Jesus, came into the world to save the people from sin and death. And Jesus said, "I am the living bread which came down from heaven, and if any man eat of this bread, he shall live forever. And the bread that I will give is my flesh, which I will give for the life of the world." It was on Calvary's cross that Jesus gave his flesh, his humanity, in sacrificial death, thus providing redemption from sin and death for Adam and his sin-cursed and dying race.
0: Apparently, Jesus thoroughly believed that man was falling and dying, not evolving, and therefore needed redemption from death if he were ever to have more than a temporary life of sorrow and suffering.
1: That is true, but the provision of life through the sacrificial death of Jesus was made possible, the carrying out of another great truth of God's plan for his human creation, which is the resurrection of the dead. The theory of evolution leaves man in the grave. Having set aside the Creator and his revelation to man contained in his Word, there is no basis for hope beyond the grave. But when we believe what the Bible says about the creation and fall of man, we can also accept its assurance that the Creator will, as he promised, use his mighty power to restore the dead to life.
0: Well, certainly, the one who created life in the first place is abundantly able to restore the dead to life. That should be easy to believe.
1: And because it is, we should all look forward with confidence to life in the resurrection. Russell, I believe you have a little book to help us understand this.
0: Yes, Ed, I have. It is the little book entitled Creation. Friends, we want to send you the little book Creation free. Here are some of the questions you will find answered in the Creation book. How long were the creative days mentioned in the first chapter of Genesis? In what sense did God rest on the seventh day? How was the human soul created? In what sense was man created in the image of God? How does population increase prove the truthfulness of the Genesis account of creation? That is a very interesting question and answer. In addition to giving satisfying answers to these and many other questions, the Creation book cites the opinions of many noted scientists to the effect that evolution is still an unproved theory. You will enjoy the Creation book, and it will increase your appreciation of the Bible as the inspired Word of God. To get your free copy of the Creation Book, simply address a card or a letter to Frank and Ernest, Box 60, General Post Office, New York City. May I repeat the address? Frank and Ernest, Box 60, General Post Office, New York City. 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
2: 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And now, goodbye, and may God bless you. Mm-hmm.

0: What the Lord Requires. Key verse: He hath showed thee, O man, what is good, and what doth the Lord require of thee, but to do justly, and to love mercy, and to walk humbly with thy God. Micah 6, verse 8. Selected Scripture, Micah 6, verses 6 through 8. Through Micah the prophet, God queried Israel regarding their frequent waywardness from his laws, asking them, O my people, what have I done unto thee? And wherein have I wearied thee? Testify against me. Micah 6, verse 3. The Lord then reminded his people of some of the many ways in which he had demonstrated his care over them. He had brought them out of bondage and servitude in Egypt, and had raised up Moses, Aaron, and Miriam to lead and instruct them, in verse 4. The people of Israel seemingly had not profited from these gracious acts of Jehovah on their behalf, and instead followed many of the idolatrous practices of the heathen nations around them. In verses 6 and 7 of our lesson, they are represented as asking how they might please God, as though he had never given them any instructions along this line. Shall I come before him with burnt offerings, with calves of a year old? They asked. They knew that the Lord had called for the sacrificing of animals, and so they further asked, Will the Lord be pleased with the thousands of rams or with tens of thousands of rivers of oil? Here we find an example of an exaggeration of the Lord's requirements out of all proportion to his instructions. Indeed, the Israelites had not kept God's reasonable instructions properly, much less these inflated and exaggerated statements. In our key verse, the prophet Micah answers the question propounded in the previous verses. He sums up the Lord's requirements quite simply. They were to practice justice, have a love for mercy, and walk humbly with God. These requirements not only applied to Israel, but also to all God's people of every age. To do justly simply means to do what is right in God's sight. In our dealings with others, this principle is particularly applied by following what we have come to understand as the Golden Rule. See Matthew 7, verse 12, and Luke 6, verse 31. How much the lives of most of us would be changed if each day we made sure that we treated others exactly as we would want them to treat us, fairly, righteously, and without injustice. In the phrase to love mercy, the Hebrew word translated mercy is often rendered kindness or loving kindness in other Old Testament scriptures. In addition to being just, the Lord wants his people to exhibit the quality of kindness motivated by unselfish love. God is just, merciful, and kind, and he wants his people to be like him. Jeremiah wrote that the Lord loves with an everlasting love and with loving kindness in Jeremiah 31, verse 3. It is God's delight to do this, and if we would be pleasing to him, we must also delight in showing mercy, love, and kindness to all. Finally, the prophet says that the Lord wants his people to walk humbly with him. To the Jews in that ancient time, this meant obedience to the law given to them at Sinai, and also a realization that their standing before God was of his doing, not theirs. Similarly, the will of God for his people of this present age, those who endeavor to follow in the footsteps of Jesus, is that they walk humbly in the narrow way of sacrifice. Indeed, we should not be seeking what we can get out of life, but how much we can put into our service to the Lord.
1: 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Radio for thinking Christians.

This is a Bible Answers program in which we present a frank and earnest discussion of Bible truths. Our subject for this program, not of this world. The only hope for this fear-filled world is found in the promises of God.

0: Ed, Christians have been praying for centuries, "Thy kingdom come, thy will be done in earth, even as it is in heaven." Well, when Jesus was brought before Pilate and charged with treason, because it was claimed he had announced himself a king, he told that Roman magistrate, "My kingdom is not of this world." Why then did he ask us to pray for his kingdom to come? Now, I must mention that this program comes from the Dawn Bible Students Association, publishers of the Dawn magazine in cooperation with many Bible study classes and the friends of Frank and Ernest everywhere. Ed, now my first question. Why did Jesus say that his kingdom is not of this world?
1: The world which Jesus referred to is the Greek word used in the New Testament to describe a social order. What Jesus meant was that his kingdom would not stem from a social order established by man, that it would not use methods of maintaining its authority and power which are employed by the world today. However, his kingdom, when it is established, will exercise its power throughout the earth, and it will be for the blessing of human beings.
0: So, that being so, you would advise that I continue to pray for his kingdom, and I will. But, Ed, hasn't it been true throughout the centuries that Christians have thought God wanted them to convert the world and thus bring about Christ's kingdom?
1: That's right. The viewpoint you mentioned found its most outstanding expression in the church-state governments of Europe. The Constitution of the American governments guards against the repetition of this error, although the idea is still prevalent that the kingdom of Christ can be realized only through the efforts of man to reform society and establish more righteous governments.
0: Was the statement that Christ's kingdom was not of this world something new in divine revelation, different, that is, from what had previously been taught in the Old Testament?
1: Well, far from it, Russell. In a forecast relating to present world events, the prophet Daniel wrote, "In the days of these kings shall the God of heaven set up a kingdom which shall never be destroyed, but it shall break to pieces and consume all these kingdoms, and it shall stand forever." Yes, all the prophets had made it clear that the God of heaven would set up a kingdom, that it would not be done through human efforts.
0: Ed, isn't that the prophecy in which the divine kingdom is likened to a great mountain that grows until it fills the whole earth?
1: Yes, but to begin with, this mountain was merely a stone, but a stone nevertheless, which was cut and shaped without hands. Without hands suggests that the preparation of Christ's kingdom is by divine supervision, that his government will not be defiled by selfish human intrigue and corrupt power politics.
0: You believe, then, that Christ's kingdom, or his government of righteousness, will function independent of human authority, and really without the need of human assistance.
1: Quite
0: that is
1: true.
0: Your thought.
1: Yeah, quite true, Russell. For example, after Jesus testified before Pilate that he was born to be a king, his enemies nailed him to the cross and killed him. An inscription was mounted on the head of his cross stating in derision that he was a king, but he died. And with him, from the human standpoint, there also died the possibility of his ever being a reigning king.
0: But remember that he was raised from the dead.
1: And that's just the point, Russell. This demonstrates the extent to which divine power is capable of functioning in order to assure the fulfillment of God's kingdom promises. It proves that the opposition of selfish men cannot hinder the divine plan to establish a kingdom of peace and righteousness.
0: But, Ed, here is one of the problems. After all this time, there is still no real evidence of his kingdom authority in the earth.
1: Well, that's true. But when he went away, An angel appeared to the disciples and promised that Jesus would come again. There had been no miscarriage of the divine plan. It was merely that God's due time had not yet come for his kingdom of promise to be established. There was something else to be done first.
0: Like what, Ed?
1: Well, the calling out from the world through the power of the gospel of a little flock to be associated with Jesus as co-rulers. In a promise to these, Jesus said, and I quote, "Fear not, little flock, it is the Father's good pleasure to give you the kingdom."
0: Then what is the condition upon which these followers of the Master will be counted worthy to have a kingdom, to reign with him?
1: Well, they must be willing to die and to suffer with him. Another condition is that they must maintain a position of separation from the world and its selfish aims and schemes. Jesus said to these, "In the world ye shall have tribulation, but be of good cheer. I have overcome the world." Jesus also said, "To him that overcometh will I grant to sit with me in my throne, even as I also overcame and am set down with my Father in his throne."
0: But Ed, as you know, many of these have died. In this case, how will they actually be in the kingdom with Jesus?
1: Well, Russell, here again is brought into focus the great truth that the God of heaven sets up a kingdom. For his power raises these from the dead, even as that same power raised Jesus from the dead. We're assured of this in Revelation chapter 20, verses 4 and 5, where those who overcome the world in its spirit of selfishness are promised a resurrection from the dead that they might live and reign with Christ 1,000 years.
0: Then we have nothing at all to do with the establishment of Christ's kingdom. Now, that's different from what has been generally understood.
1: No, that's not the thought at all. If we're Christians, our part is to prove our faithfulness to the Lord by following in Jesus' footsteps, doing good unto all as we have opportunity. And one important thing we can do for the people now is to help them have faith in the fact that Christ actually will establish a righteous government in the earth.
0: I know the whole world is weary with the endless failures of human efforts to establish peace and goodwill. To believe that God will actually do something about it, well, that is very refreshing and presents an entirely new viewpoint.
1: That, Russell, is the testimony of God's holy prophets. It is for this that Jesus came and died. It is for this that his kingdom will, by divine power, be established. And it is this wonderful truth that is set forth in the book, What Can a Man Believe? Will you tell your friends how they can obtain a copy free?
0: With pleasure, Ed. Friends, if you had the idea that the Bible is difficult to understand, you should by all means read the little book, What Can a Man Believe? Here is a discussion of the great truths of the Bible, which takes into consideration the testimony of all the prophets and apostles, and brings into focus the promises of God relating both to the church and the world. It presents the great theme song of God as sung by all his prophets, and shows that in the divine plan there is hope for all mankind. Many questions are answered in What Can a Man Believe? For example, in what sense will the dead, small and great, stand before God as the scriptures declare? The Bible states that in the day of judgment, books will be opened. What do these books contain? And how will they be opened? What is the book of life? And whose names will ultimately be found therein? You will enjoy the clear manner in which What Can a Man Believe discusses all these points and many more. So send today for What Can a Man Believe? All you have to do is address a card or a letter to Frank and Ernest, Box 60, General Post Office, New York City, and ask for the Belief Book. 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
2: 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And now, goodbye, and may God bless you. Mm-hmm.

0: It's time to think about the Bible like you never have before. This is Christian Questions. After this episode, go to ChristianQuestions.com to check out other episodes, Bible study resources, videos, download the CQ app, and more. Today's topic is, are my promises reliable? Coming up in this episode, if you make a promise, you should keep your promise. Well, that's what may have been taught at one time long ago. It's easy to look at others that are not keeping their promises, but what about me? Am I someone others can count on because I'm as good as my word? How do I get better at this? Here's Rick, Jonathan, and Julie.
1: Welcome, everyone. I'm Rick. I'm joined by Jonathan, my co-host for over 25 years, and Julie, a longtime CQ contributor, is also with us. Jonathan, what's our theme scripture for this episode?
2: Ephesians 4:29. Let no unwholesome word proceed from your mouth, but only such a word as is good for edification according to the need of the moment, so that it will give grace to those who hear.
1: If we make promises, we should keep them. This statement seems simple enough, and yet when we look around, how much confidence do we have in it? Do we see an unequivocal keeping of promises in our political leadership? Do we see it in the business world, the world of advertising or education? Do we even see it in our family and social interactions? In our last episode, we spoke extensively about the fact that God is absolutely a God of promise. What he says, he always does. We as Christians are bound to his promise-keeping standard of excellence as the model for our own words and actions. So how do we go about raising the bar with our own commitments? What instructions can we find in God's word that will focus us on keeping our word?
3: In our last episode, number 1287, we looked up the definition of promise in the dictionary, and it's as we would have expected. It's a declaration that one will do or refrain from something specified, or a legally binding declaration that gives the person to whom it is made a right to expect or to claim the performance or forbearance of a specified act. We talked about how the New Testament defines the word promise and the keeping of God's promises to us.
1: So keeping promises really is all that we think it really is, but maybe we don't want it to be. So here we are now taking a look at our own promises and our own word.
2: There are three closely related Greek New Testament words for promise. The root word is a verb and means to announce upon, to engage, to do something, to assert something respecting oneself. This word gives us the sense of a focused intention that precedes deliberate action. In other words, stating your intent. The second word is a noun and means self-committal. It means an unequivocal commitment to future actions and is unique in that it is only used twice, both times referring to God's personal commitment. The third word, also a noun, means an announcement, the act of promising, a promise given or to be given, a promise, good, or blessing. The word focused on this proclamation of a promise as a basis for a sure and binding expectation.
3: In all, these words for promise are used 70 times in the New Testament. Get this, 65 of those 70 uses refer to God and his promises. The New Testament is loaded with God's promises. The other five refer to our human commitments, and a heads up, they mostly describe negative circumstances.
1: So already this is a little bit surprising, and we want to really, really unfold this. So when we look at just the introduction, what's our first speaking and keeping my word lesson?
2: As Christians, we are to first and foremost realize that the Bible is overwhelmingly full of God's plans, purposes, and promises. This should be the first and highest motivation for us as mere human beings to strive for godliness in every part of our lives.
1: So when we look at the idea of promises, what we really, the knee-jerk reaction when we think about promises, that's what our Heavenly Father is made of. Promises made, promises kept. And that's the theme for us keeping our word as we will unfold this. So we're going to look at those five times that these words for promise are used in relation to humanity. And we're going to look at two of those five uses for promise in the New Testament to begin with here in our first segment. So let's take a look at these first two. 1 Timothy chapter 2, verses 9 through 10.
2: Likewise, I want women to adorn themselves with proper clothing, modestly and discreetly, not with braided hair and gold or pearls or costly garments, but rather by means of good works, as is proper for a woman making a claim to godliness. Making a claim here is that promise word meaning to announce, to state your intent.
1: Interestingly, this is the most positive use of this word for promise in the New Testament relating to humanity. I mean, so this in the New Testament for this word is as good as it gets.
3: Ugh, and we don't want to take these scriptures from the Apostle Paul out of context. His audience was newly converted, wealthy Christian women in the first century. They and their husbands had just come out of paganism. Many of these new Christian women were apparently constructing elaborate hair designs using wire frames. They wore flashy clothes, expensive gold jewelry in an attempt to outdo the other women. The principle is to hold godliness as our highest objective. We should dress to honor God, not to impress others or ourselves. And when people look at me, do they see a reflection of Jesus in my behavior, or are they distracted with the look at me kind of clothing and jewelry? We can quickly cross a line of what's appropriate, causing us and others to act sinfully.
2: When a man and woman promise godliness, we need to deliver. Mm-hmm. How we look spiritually is more important than how we look physically. Be careful of vanity.
1: All right, so this making a claim to godliness is making this announcement. Look, I'm godly. Look at me. And it's like, okay, this is, we want to understand how to keep it in its appropriate context. To claim godliness is to claim reverence for and submission to the God of all things. So think about that. If I am claiming godliness, that is what I am claiming, reverence for and submission to the God, the creator of all things. The sense of that reverence needs to be first and foremost. Let's look at 1 Peter chapter 3, verses 3 and 4.
2: Your adornment must not be merely external, braiding the hair and wearing gold jewelry or putting on dresses, but let it be the hidden person of the heart, with the imperishable quality of a gentle and quiet spirit, which is precious in the sight of God.
3: Here, the Apostle Peter is giving a similar message that we just read that Paul gave. They're not forbidding women for all eternity from wearing jewelry or braids. Instead, they're instructing women to concentrate on good works and a right attitude rather than trying to impress others with an immodest or inappropriate or gaudy appearance.
2: Overall, is our appearance to please God or to please ourselves in the world? 1 Corinthians 10:31 says, whatever you do, do it all to the glory of God.
1: Again, whenever we talk about things that have to do with godliness, there's always a mirror in front of us, not so we look good, but so we think clearly, so we can reflect back, what is it that's in my mind? Now, be sure that this lesson, these two scriptures, is not just for women, but it's for all of us. The lasting quality of a gentle and quiet spirit is a fundamental basis for our words and actions to be nothing less than honest and trustworthy. That's what we're supposed to be, nothing less than honest and trustworthy. This is all about who we are before God and how we reflect that to others in our standing before God.
2: The next use of the word promise in the New Testament relates to a disturbing event in the Apostle Paul's life. He was at Jerusalem and was being accused and threatened by the Jewish leaders to the point of their planning his murder. Julie, could you please sum up the context for us?
3: Sure. So in Acts 21, chapter 21, a Jewish crowd in Jerusalem attacked Paul. They accused him of teaching against Jewish laws and wrongly accused him of defiling the temple by bringing in a Gentile. A riot breaks out as they try to kill Paul, but a commander in the Roman regiment gathers troops and takes Paul to a fortress into what today we would call protective custody. Paul had certain rights as a Roman-born citizen. But the mob grew so violent that the soldiers had to carry Paul on their shoulders to protect him. The next day, he's brought before the Jewish High Council of Pharisees and Sadducees to sort out what happened. But the council is divided, and they fight bitterly. Each side was literally pulling on Paul, and the commander again feared for his life and ordered him back to the fortress. The next morning, over 40 Jewish men took an oath to not eat or drink until they had killed Paul. They told the priests and leaders to have Paul brought back to review his case, and the men would kill him on the way. What a plot.
2: Paul's nephew heard of the plan and told Paul and the commander about the secret plot. Incidentally, this is the only record we have of Paul's family. His nephew saved his life. Let's pick up the account in Acts 23, 19 through 21. The commander took him, Paul's nephew, by the hand and setting aside, began to inquire of him privately. What is it that you have to report to me? And he said, the Jews have agreed to ask you to bring Paul down tomorrow to the council as though you were going to inquire somewhat more thoroughly about him. The Jews have agreed means they came together and consented to make the decision. They contractually bound themselves with an oath. This is like a promise. Continuing with verse 21. So do not listen to them, for more than 40 of them are lying in wait for him who would bound themselves under a curse not to eat or drink until they slay him. And now they are ready and waiting for the promise, the announcement from you. I wonder if they followed through and all died of starvation since the Romans kept Paul safe.
1: No. And that's the point, isn't it? They made that agreement between themselves. But of course, we have a different ending to this circumstance. And this kind of agreement that they made between themselves is going to come into play a little bit later in our discussion on people keeping their word. And it really ends up being not a really great thing as it is here. They're sort of combining together so they can get him. And they're deciding, it's a dramatic thing that they're putting in place. In contrast to that, this Roman commander seems to have been a man of his word, as the Jews, under false pretenses, were waiting for him to deliver Paul as they were going to ask him to agree to do. Upon finding the truth of the matter, this commander stood for the highest principles of honesty and integrity and delivered Paul to the governor.
3: And in the end, Paul was sent to the Roman headquarters of Caesarea under the protection of, get this, 200 centurion soldiers, 200 spearmen, and 70 horsemen along the way. And he got to witness to Governor Felix, King Agrippa, the next Governor Festus. Jesus had assured him that he would even stand before Caesar in Acts 27, 24, but the Bible doesn't provide that account. But look at the protection that they gave Paul as that Roman citizen to make sure that he wasn't torn apart by the crowd.
1: And that really shows the integrity of this commander. Not on my watch. This Roman citizen will not be murdered on my watch. And he went overboard in his protection because he was standing for what he believed to be the higher principles. And so from this unbelieving, as far as we know, Roman soldier, we can learn a lot about not saying something that we're not going to do. He stood for something much, much higher, and he protected innocent life. So Jonathan, speaking and keeping my words, what do we have?
2: The words we speak should be based upon our best knowledge of truth in whatever situation we are in. If we find that what we are supporting and committed to is wrong, we are obligated to reestablish our stand on the foundation of truth.
1: And you can see that before that Roman commander made that commitment, he understood what was right and he followed through on what was right. It didn't matter the consequence. Following through on what's right, that's the first lesson that we're looking at here and now. Being a person of your word is critical. Being a person of your word, which is based upon godly truth, is a profound step beyond.
2: So keeping our word based upon the truth is critical. What did Jesus teach us about making and keeping promises?
1: Interestingly, and perhaps surprisingly, Jesus in his ministry did not say anything about keeping promises. It's like, what? However, he did talk about being firm and truthful, and he lived the life of one who keeps his promises on a higher level than any human being

0: Jesus taught us the principle of being trustworthy. Matthew 5:33-37.
1: Again, you have heard that the ancients were told, "You shall make no false vows, but such fulfill your vows to the Lord. But I say to you, make no oath at all, either by heaven, for it is the throne of God, or by the earth, for it is his footstool of his feet, or by Jerusalem, for it is the city of the great king. Nor shall you make an oath by your head, for you cannot make one hair white or black. But let your statement be yes, yes, or no, no. Anything beyond these is of evil." Yes, here is a strong affirmation. It is definitive. It is not, if I feel like it, which could change tomorrow.
0: You know, we'll look at that and think, wow, there's a powerful, powerful clarity in this very, very straightforward, simple statement. Julia, just a short commentary from J. Vernon McGee.
2: When a man says to me, "I'd swear on a stack of Bibles a mile high," that's the fellow I don't believe, because I think the lie he's telling is a mile high.
0: And that's such a well-stated response. And we want to be sure that we don't have to go to great lengths to make ourselves heard and understood and believable.
2: I get suspicious when people start a sentence with, "Well, to be honest," or "to be totally honest," because it implies everything they said previously is a lie. And I also found a great commentary by David Guzik. He said this: the scribes and Pharisees had twisted the law, "You shall not take the name of the Lord your God in vain," to permit taking virtually any other name in a false oath. Jesus reminds us here that God is part of every oath anyway. If you swear by heaven, earth, Jerusalem, or even your head, you swear by God, and your oath must be honored. Having to swear or make oaths betrays the weakness of your word. It demonstrates that there is not enough weight in your own character to confirm your words. How much better it is to let your yes be yes and your no be no.
1: Apparently, this was a common way Jewish leaders would speak. Today, we might say something like, "I swear on a stack of Bibles, cross my heart," or "as God is my witness." You know, these are all unnecessary. And in the cause of invoking God's name, it's actually offensive.
0: And that's why Jesus gave us that principle: let your statements be yes, and further, when somebody wants more clarification, "Yes, that is what I said," or no, "I will not do that." The point that Jesus is making is, be the person who keeps his word. That's the point. You don't need more than simply being that person, and that's exactly who and what Jesus did and showed us. The next use of this word for promise in the New Testament relating to humanity is not positive. And Julie, you'd give us an allusion to that already. As a matter of fact, the final three humanity-related uses of these words for promise, they're all negative. And they're really kind of badly negative, as we'll see. But there's a significant lesson for us in all of these. And we want to go over them because it helps us to understand the principle that Jesus just laid out and how we are to be bound by that principle instead of all of the actions that people normally go through to try to be looked at as credible. So let's look at this first example, this negative example of the use of those words for promise in the New Testament. It's in Mark chapter 14, verses 10 and 11. And before we read this scripture, we're going to be looking at the three accounts of the Gospels that give this event, because it unfolds a larger picture. We're going to start with Mark 14, 10 and 11. You're going to know exactly what we're talking about right away.
1: Then Judas Iscariot, who was one of the 12, went off to the chief priest in order to betray him to them. They were glad when they heard this and promised to give him money. And he began seeking how to betray him at an opportune time.
2: They promised to give him money. In other words, they announced it. They made the proclamation, "We will pay you to identify Jesus so that we can get rid of him."
0: So what we see is that the other Gospels are also going to reflect this event, but they're going to add layers of understanding to it as we go through it. Now let's look at the exact same event in the book of Matthew and see the details that are put in place. Now in Mark, it said they promised, they announced, "Hey, this is what we're going to do. We're going to give you money." Matthew 26:14.

0: 15 to 16 expands that.
1: Then one of the 12, named Judas Iscariot, went to the chief priests and said, "What are you willing to give me to betray him to you?" And they weighed out 30 pieces of silver to him. From then on, he began looking for a good opportunity to betray Jesus. They showed physically money to Judas. They weighed out probably one coin at a time to really whet his appetite for money. One, two, 15, 30. Their devious and sinful commitment was on display to be delivered when the deed was done. They backed up their promise with an enticing physical action.
0: They did. And the interesting thing is, in this account, Judas asks the question, "What are you willing to give me? How much is it worth to you?" So you've got this interchange that adds to the concept of, yes, we're announcing we'll do this. You can see the interchange and how deep this was on both sides. Now let's go to Luke. Luke adds how wholeheartedly this promise was given and received. Let's look at Luke 22, verses 3 to 6.
1: And Satan entered into Judas, who was called Iscariot, belonging to the number of the 12. And he went away and discussed with the chief priests and officers how he might betray him to them. They were glad and agreed to give him money. This word agreed is the same coming together as the 40 men who wanted to kill Paul, and is never used in the Bible in a positive sense. Continuing, so he consented, meaning acknowledged openly, and began seeking a good opportunity to betray him to them apart from the crowd.
0: So you can see that in the Luke account, it's adding more depth to this promise. Yes, we'll pay you off. So it's much deeper than that. It's much more devious than that. It's much bigger than that.
1: The equivalent today would be, do whatever it takes, even if it crosses the lines of integrity. This opens the door for a marginal gray area, even darkness, to be justified as being light.
2: Historically, some churches compromised and incorporated pagan rituals into Christianity for the sake of attracting people. Darkness justified as light.
1: Today, some churches water down truth and make it more of a social event in order to try to make the message more attractive, whatever it takes to bring them in. How sad.
0: When we look at this use of this word for announce, you can see there's all kinds of negativity attached to it. There's deviousness, there's evil, there's darkness, there's no integrity, there's nothing there of value. And the thing we're looking at is the simple, quiet principle of just be that person who keeps their word. That's how Jesus described it. We don't need more than that, because that's what he gave us to work with, to work on, to become. And the idea of having to make promises and having to count it out, one, two, three, you know, all of that is beyond what Jesus taught us to do. This is important, and this is something that we probably don't think about too often. So, Jonathan, speaking and keeping my word, what do we have?
1: The contrast between the principles of righteous commitment that Jesus taught, let your yes be yes and your no be no, and the dark dealing with the conniving of Judas and the chief priests could not be greater. We are clearly taught to have a character that simply stands and speaks for righteousness. No need for dramatics and deals.
0: It's simple. If you are truly a Christian, there is no need for dramatics. There's no need to swear on a stack of Bibles. There's no need to say, well, to be honest with you, there's no need for those things. There's a need for the personal integrity from the inside out to be a person of your word. Let's look at the theme scripture for our discussion today. It's context. And what we're going to see in the context is a recipe for truthful and godly words, truthful and godly beliefs, truthful and godly discipline, and truthful and godly faithfulness. There's a recipe written in the context in Ephesians 4, 25 through 27.
2: So first we want truthful and godly words. The scripture says, therefore, laying aside falsehood, speak truth, each one of you with his neighbor.
1: Next, truthful and godly beliefs. For we are members of one another. That's the core. This belief has to be a driving factor.
2: For truthful and godly discipline, the scripture continues with, be angry and yet do not sin. Do not let the sun go down on your anger.
1: Lastly, truthful and godly faithfulness, and do not give the devil an opportunity.
0: You see the simplicity here and how it reflects the simplicity of Jesus saying, let your yes be yes and your no be no. Be that person with your words reflecting the simplicity and the beauty of God's will, with your beliefs showing that you are abiding by God's will, with the discipline of your life being that reflection of God's will, and faithfulness saying, that's the only thing that drives me. It's the integrity of our words that relies on the power of our belief. It always comes down to the same word that it always comes down to every time we talk about anything with character development. And that word is humility. It comes down to humility. We can be people of our word if we are first humble before God through Christ and then look to grow through that humility. So to speak and keep my word, I must be humble and see my life through God's greatness. And this is the paradigm shift. This is how do you get yourself into that frame of mind, that frame of being. Well, let's look at Psalm chapter 24, verses 1 through 5, and put some things in order here.
1: The earth is the Lord's and all it contains, the world and those who dwell in it. For he has founded it upon the seas and established it upon the rivers. Who may ascend into the hill of the Lord? Who may stand at his holy place? Look at how great he is. The New Testament promises are overwhelmingly about God's promises. All he says and does is magnificent. All he has done is confirmation of all he is going to do.
2: One of my favorite quotes is by Ralph Waldo Emerson. All I have seen teaches me to trust the Creator for all I have not seen.
0: And this is the way we can begin to put ourselves in a position to say, okay, how am I going to speak and how am I going to act? Look at the greatness of God and the fact that his word is history, and it's also facts that are not yet revealed. We want to follow that pattern. And now, as we go further with these verses, in verses 4 and 5, it becomes about us. We look at the greatness of God, and now what about me?
1: He who has clean hands and a pure heart, who has not lifted up his soul to falsehood and has not sworn deceitfully, he shall receive a blessing from the Lord and righteousness from the God of his salvation.
2: It's about me having clean hands and a pure heart, and that means not promising what I can't deliver, and on the flip side, not coming together and scheming against others like those against Paul and Jesus. It means not compromising my Christian principles and always living by a higher standard. Easier said than done sometimes, but true.
0: Well, easier said than done oftentimes, but necessary. Clean hands, pure heart, not lifted up your soul to falsehood, not sworn deceitfully. Those are qualities and characteristics that bring blessing. And that's exactly what Jesus said. Let your yes be yes and your no be no. It's really simple. It's really straightforward, but we miss it because we're so insecure about our own capacity sometimes. And we'll expand that a little bit as we go. But Jonathan, right now, speaking and keeping my word, what's next?
1: Humility brings us to genuine appreciation of God through Jesus, which makes us want to be people of integrity, which will bring us blessing and salvation.
2: Here's a good question to ask in the mirror. How clean are my hands? How clean is my heart? How clean are my words?
0: Where am I in relation to the simplicity of following after Jesus and all that he said and taught and all the things that he didn't say as well? The whole idea of keeping our promises is based upon the simplicity of following Jesus and being a person of godly integrity.
1: It's easy to see how being a person of your word is so important. How do we handle it when we don't keep our word?
0: Okay. As Christians, not keeping our word should be a major concern, for in so doing, we not only sully our reputation, but the reputation of God, Jesus, and Christianity as well. Left unchecked, Not keeping our word can and usually will create a domino effect with all that is godly and righteous in our lives as the chief casualties of that problem. Things just start to fall apart when we start to not keep our word.
1: Rick, a challenge to me is not to over-exaggerate things. It is easy to embellish what we did or what we're going to do. You know, we should pause before we speak and be as accurate and as truthful as possible. And I'm working on it.
0: we're all working on it, Jonathan. And look, you know, you have to decide, look, not in a million years will I ever say one single word that would ever be out of harmony with the will of God. That's the exaggeration that we avoid, okay? Don't try this at home, really. We want to understand that exaggeration can be the beginning of the domino effect, because by exaggerating, we're taking things out of their appropriate context, out of the simplicity of let your yes be yes and your no be no. You don't need a whole lot of promises if your yes is yes and your no is no. Now, so we want to be truthful, obviously. There's a difference between being a chronic promise breaker and being one who does not live up to all of our promises. There is a difference between those two things. While both don't bring goodness to anyone, we need to understand who we are when it comes to keeping our word. And when thinking about this, there's an old saying, my word is my bond. Mm-hmm. Well, Julie, where does that old saying, my word is my bond, come from?
2: That's an idiom meaning that you're ethical and that you keep your promises. And its origins, when we looked it up, interesting, it included the use of creating binding agreements without the need for written contracts. And it's been the long motto of the London Stock Exchange. And can you imagine buying and selling stock on just a verbal promise? Can you imagine perhaps going to the bank for a loan and the bank says, sure, pay this amount every month for the next 10 years. Pleasure doing business with you. Taking out a house mortgage now means months of applications and stacks of documents to sign and contracts and wording. But my word is my bond.
0: And it really shows us a dramatic degrading of our word from a human perspective. You just realize how bad we are, how far away we've come from that sense of integrity is the most important thing. And again, and I know I'm a broken record on this, let your yes be yes and your no be no. That's how Jesus taught us about keeping our word. It's that simple, that straightforward. Jesus gave us the principles of understanding how it is that some keep their word and some do not. So now he's looking at, okay, here's what happens in both cases. Matthew 12:33-35.
1: Either make the tree good and its fruit good, or make the tree bad and its fruit bad. For the tree is known by its fruit. You brood of vipers, how can you, being evil, speak what is good? For the mouth speaks out of that which fills the heart. The man brings out his good treasure, what is good, and the evil man brings out his evil treasure, what is evil. Well, if we have been a tree that is not good, we need to transform that tree.
2: Or like Jesus also said, we need to find new treasure.
0: So he's giving us a couple of different illustrations to wake us up. Okay, maybe you weren't the good tree bringing forth good fruit, but so make it good. Find a new treasure that's actually valuable in the sight of God, not in the sight of men. Not keeping our word can be a symptom of wrong heart motivation, or not keeping our word can be a symptom of an unrealistic perspective on what we're capable of doing. Now, there's a big difference between the wrong heart motivation. I'm just going to say it to get out of trouble. I'm just going to say it so I can just move on with things. I really don't care what they think. I just want to get this over with. That's that wrong heart motivation. The unrealistic perspective based on what we're capable of doing, that's an entirely different thing. We over-promise, unquote, because we really want to. That's a good desire, but a bad conclusion. And we're going to expand that in a little bit.
2: So it's like, I'll call you on Thursday, but I don't get around to it. We don't want to be lazy in our commitments. Do what you say.
0: Right. So you don't want to speak those words idly.
2: Right.
0: So that you're filling time and saying, yeah, this is really what I want to do, but not taking the words that you speak seriously.
1: In light of the need for transformation, let's look at another use of promise relating to human actions in the New Testament. This clearly shows us a wrong heart motivation. 1 Timothy 6:20 and 21. O Timothy, guard what has been entrusted to you, avoiding worldly and empty chatter and the opposing arguments of what is falsely known or called knowledge, which some have professed, meaning announced, and thus gone astray from the faith. Grace be with you.
2: So we read which some have professed. Interestingly, this is the same Greek word we read in 1 Timothy 2:20 for those women. Remember, they made a claim to godliness. They professed godliness, but it was false. They were more concerned with their external looks. Well, it's the same concept here. Through the grace of the Spirit, the apostles and those close to them had the ability to properly interpret scriptures, but others filtered it through their own thinking. They corrupted the message, falsely calling it knowledge. And it might have looked the same on the outside, but it sure wasn't the same on the inside.
1: They proclaim false truth as truth.
2: Exactly. And in the Bible commentary, Barnes notes on the Bible, they said, under which some have professed, evidently, some who profess to be true Christians were attracted by false philosophy, and soon as a consequence, they were led to deny the doctrines of Christianity. This result has not been uncommon in the world.
1: Some churches today focus on healing and speaking in tongues. Mm. The Bible told us these gifts would cease, and only the apostles could directly pass these gifts on to someone. But people in the congregations were being taught error for truth. This does a lot of damage to the name of Christ.
0: It really does. And it's something that we need to be very, very careful about. And the idea in this scripture is that you had these professions of goodness, but they were not spiritually sound. And when you have these professions, these promises, these announcements, we get ourselves in trouble because we're following the wrong things. Let your yes be yes. Let your no be no. Follow after scripture. That's really, really, really what it all always boils down to. So we need to become that other tree, find that new treasure. It's about personal transformation. Our personal transformation to Christ-likeness is a common, very, very common thread in scripture. Again, let's go back to our theme scripture context. Let's go to Ephesians 4, verses 28 and 29 now.
1: He who steals must steal no longer, but rather he must labor, performing with his own hands what is good, so that he will have something to share with one who has need. Let no unwholesome word proceed from your mouth, but only such a word as is good for edification according to the need of the moment, so that it will give grace to those who hear. He who steals must steal no longer, and let no unwholesome word proceed from your mouth. This is about transforming what you were to what you need to be. It is moving up the ladder of living a life of true integrity in both actions and words. This is the complete package of walking in Jesus's footsteps from where we were to where we want to be.
0: And not only that, but the apostle adds a very interesting dimension here. He says, look, clean up your act. If you were cheating on things, stealing and all that, don't do that anymore. Do things honestly and with wholesome vigor, if you will. Why? So you can be right before Christ, but also so you can be in a position to help others. So it's not just about me. It's about what I do with what I have created with integrity, with honesty, with letting my yes be yes and my no be no, so I can be that Christian example of reaching out to others who may be in need. Personal transformation. Again, personal transformation is not a straight line, and it begins with recognizing our sins and bringing those sins before God. Another scripture that we commonly quote, 1 John chapter 2, verses 1 and 2.
1: My little children, I am writing these things to you so that you do not sin. And if anyone sins, we have an advocate with the Father, Jesus Christ the righteous. And he himself is the propitiation or satisfaction for our sins, and not for ours alone, but also for those of the whole world. It's okay to make mistakes and fall down on the path, but we need to keep getting up. We can bring our sin before God through Christ as our advocate, This helps us not to be discouraged so that we can keep going.
0: So when we're trying to let our yes be yes and our no be no, and we make mistakes, it's okay. We bring those sins. Jesus advocates for us. We know that his sacrifice covers us. And we get up and we try it again. And we work a little bit harder. And we refocus and learn from our previous mistakes.
2: The account of Zacchaeus is going to be helpful to our discussion. He was a rich tax collector. He climbed a tree so that he could get a glimpse of Jesus as he walked by. And from him, we learn that if we haven't kept our word, we need a willingness to mend our ways swiftly and generously. Let's drop in on what happened in Luke 19, 5 through 9.
1: When Jesus came to the place, he looked up and said to him, "Zacchaeus, hurry and come down, for today I must stay at your house." And he hurried and came down and received him gladly. When they saw it, they began to grumble, saying, "He has gone to be the guest of a man who was a sinner." Zacchaeus stopped and said to the Lord, "Behold, Lord, half of my possessions I will give to the poor, and if I have defrauded anyone of anything, I will give back four times as much." And Jesus said to him, "Today salvation has come to this house, because he too is a son of Abraham." Jesus saw the sincerity of Zacchaeus' heart and knew he would follow through. He speaks directly to Jesus, ignoring the crowd talking bad about him.
2: What a contrast. This crowd is grumbling that of all people, Jesus picked a yucky tax collector, but Zacchaeus displays this deep regret for wrongdoing and voluntarily offers a generous restitution based on his heart change.
1: And not only would he give half his possessions to the poor, but so far as he overcharged, he would make it right by giving back four times as much. Julie, what do Bible commentaries say about that number?
2: Albert Barnes' Notes on the Whole Bible explains that in the Jewish law, if someone stole a sheep but confessed it himself without a trial, he had to restore what was stolen and add a fifth, or about 20% of its value. But if you were formally tried and convicted of the theft, you owed four times as much as what you took. Zacchaeus would have known the law. He was a numbers guy. He was voluntarily confessing, which meant 20% was appropriate. But to quote Albert Barnes, the sincerity of Zacchaeus's repentance was manifest by his being willing to make restoration as great as if it had been proved against him, revealing his sense of the wrong and his purpose to make full restitution.
1: And in the face of public ridicule, Zacchaeus did the right thing. He acknowledged his flaws and committed to more than the reparations necessary to mend his past so that his present could be open to the joy of following Jesus. This is a great example of a pathway toward letting your yes be yes and your no be no.
0: And it's interesting how Jesus, when Zacchaeus made that proclamation, "Here's what I will do," Jesus knew he was sincere. He knew it because Jesus' reaction is, "Today, salvation has come to this house, because he too is a son of Abraham." So you see this example of mending our ways swiftly and generously. And that before God is a wonderful thing, because it sends a message not only to the people around us, it sends a message to our Heavenly Father. And folks, it sends a message to me. It sends a message to me that I will stand for something higher by simply letting my yes be yes and my no be no. Jonathan, speaking and keeping my word, where are we?
1: The principles of honesty in word and deed cannot be overstated. The motivation and actions of diligently correcting our own course and righting our own wrongs indicates that we are Christian transformation works in progress. Even if our sincere efforts to make up for a broken promise are not fully received, our heartfelt actions are blessed in God's eyes.
2: They may be blessed, but what if we haven't been a person of our word in the past? We've gotten sloppy with our relationships. After hearing this episode, we want to change, but no one believes us or takes us seriously because they've been burnt by our lack of follow through in the past. What should we do?
0: I think the answer is really simple. It's quoting Jesus. It's let your yes be yes and your no be no. People can say, "Yeah, sure. Whatever, Rick." But what we can do is live up to it, whether they like it, whether they recognize it, whether they acknowledge it, whether you're complimented or not, even if you're still criticized, if you continuously say and do the same things. You say you're going to do it, then you do it. You live up to it in a godly way. It eventually makes a statement. If people don't want to accept it, that's fine, because it is accepted by our Heavenly Father. Simply do the right thing, whether anybody else likes it or not, and especially with our word. Keep your word in a godly way, and you are receiving godly blessing as a result. Promises and commitments we have not kept can devastate others. Our sincere and constant corrective actions, they are critical.
1: With all of this concern about mending our broken word, how do we continually strengthen our word moving forward?
0: Applying a continuous promise-keeping approach to every aspect of our lives really is the absolute bottom line for our whole conversation here today. Inevitably, we will find that being as good as our word at all times and in all places is one of the primary ways that we as Christians can truly glorify God in our everyday life activities. So the whole point here is we send blessings to God when we live in the image of Jesus. Did he ever not do what he said he would do? Did Jesus ever need to say, "I promise on the holiness of the temple"? No, he just did those things that were before him, and his character and his actions were looked at, and they were exactly the same. Godly. His character was godly. His actions were godly. His words in between the character and actions were godly. Let your yes be yes and your no be no.
1: God is pleased when we become a person of integrity.
0: It's really that simple. What more do you say? And if you can please God, I don't know. I think I want to be in that line. Okay, you know, pick me. The stark contrast to this attitude is the final example of that word for promise in the New Testament relating to human thinking. So we're going back to that word one more time. This example is the Apostle Peter writing about false prophets. So the fact that he's writing about false prophets, incoming, you know it's not going to be good. 2 Peter 2:17-19.
1: These are springs without water and mist driven by a storm, for whom the black darkness has been reserved. For speaking out arrogant words of vanity, they entice by fleshly desires, by sensuality, those who barely escape from the ones who live in error, promising or announcing them freedom while they themselves are slaves of corruption. For by what a man is overcome, by this he is enslaved. Well, here the word promising is again used in that negative sense.
2: These false teachers try to lure followers to corruption for perhaps the ego or financial benefit of the leader, away from that which is simple, sincere, reverent, and godly. And this reminds me of the so-called prosperity gospel leaders. Bible commentary by David Guzik on this springs without water phrase, it means these ungodly false teachers are empty. They're as useless as wells without water and like clouds that bring only darkness and no nourishing rain.
0: And think about that for a second, because when you have a spring, what do you expect from it? Pure water. Mm-hmm. When you have that dark cloud, especially if you're in a drought situation and that dark cloud comes, what are you looking forward from it?
1: Rain.
0: So what it's saying is they have become, you have an expectation and it's absolutely unfulfilled. And that's where promising them freedom, it's an absolute denial of what the expectation really is looking for. That's how convoluted the idea of promising, of announcing, ends up being in Scripture. It's exactly what we don't want to be, where we don't want to be. Wherever we were, cannot, should not diminish what we are becoming. Look, maybe we weren't people of our word. Doesn't mean that we have to stay that way.
2: What are we doing with where we're going?
0: What are we doing with where we, how is it actually changing me? It's just not intellectual. It has to be firm in our actual actions. Let's go back to our theme context one more time, Ephesians chapter 4. Now we're up to verses 30 to 31.
1: Do not grieve the Holy Spirit of God, by whom you were sealed by the day of redemption. Let all bitterness and wrath and anger and clamor and slander be put away from you, along with all malice. Be the person of your word who stands for godly integrity and truth. Don't hold grudges.
0: It's so simple to say it, isn't it? It's just so simple. Say, sure, I will do that. I will do that. Folks, being that is the heart that says, I want to live up to something, and I'm going to strive as best as I possibly can to actually fulfill every detail of those things that I'm trying to say so that I will do them. Jesus' parable about building a tower gives us the principles for truly being Christians who keep our word. Now, this is important because it's not just about, I believe in Jesus, I'm saved, everything's great. It's not just about that. There is a process to becoming a true Christian. There's a process to deciding how to get into that mode of thinking. Let's look at this parable, or part of this parable anyway, in Luke 14, 27 to 30.
1: Whoever does not carry his own cross and come after me cannot be my disciple. For which one of you, when he wants to build a tower, does not first sit down and calculate the cost to see if he has enough to complete it? Otherwise, when he has laid a foundation and is not able to finish, all who observe it begin to ridicule him, saying, "This man began to build and was not able to finish." This commitment and following Christ is for our entire life. Before we make this serious commitment, we need to think before we act and think before we speak.
0: That's exactly right. And counting the cost, that's really what this parable is showing us. Counting the cost is a necessary and responsible approach to true discipleship, to the big picture. But counting the cost of our words, of our verbal commitments and communications, is also an important aspect of our Christian life because it displays spiritual maturity. Count the cost of your words before you speak them. Let your yes be yes and your no be no.
2: How do we strengthen that value of our words so it can be counted on? I want what I say to be a reflection of who I am in Christ, not who my flesh still is. But I'm working on it.
0: And we have to work on it. And it's not something that we're immediately going to be able to transform overnight. So what we want to do is introduce several thoughts that are building blocks to help that process, that working on it, so that we can be simply like Jesus and letting our yes be yes and our no be no, putting our words into spiritual perspective. First thought, let's remember that our commitment to sacrificial Christianity requires us to speak wisely. There's a simple yes be yes and no be no. Colossians 4, verses 5 to 6.
1: Conduct yourselves with wisdom toward outsiders, making the most of the opportunity. Let your speech always be with grace, as though seasoned with salt, so that you will know how you should respond to each person.
0: Let your yes be yes and your no be no. Let your speech always be with grace. Let your yes be yes and your no be no. Let your speech always be with grace. Let your speech always be with grace. Are you getting the point? It's God's grace that helps us to have the simplicity of our yes, yes, and no, be no.
2: A picture that I think of is Jesus had the grace of God mastered so that his words were always filtered through that grace. It's who he was. So as I'm speaking, I want to think about God's grace as a filter to make sure it's coming out right.
0: Yeah, and that's the point. That's what Jesus did. That's what we must do. Let's go to the next thought. Let's remember that just because we, in an emotional moment, feel like we can keep our word does not by itself make us capable of following through on that word.
1: You know, that does happen, doesn't it?
0: It does. I mean, it does. We have great intention. Matthew 26, 31 to 35 is a very, very good example of this.
1: Then Jesus said to them, "You will all fall away because of me this night, for it is written, I will strike down the shepherd, and the sheep of the flock shall be scattered. But after I've been raised, I will go ahead of you to Galilee." But Peter said to him, "Even though all may fall away because of you, I will never fall away." Jesus said to him, "Truly I say to you, that this very night, before a rooster crows, you will deny me three times." Peter said to him, "Even if I have to die with you, I will not deny you." All the disciples said the same thing too.
0: It's interesting. Peter is almost arguing with Jesus. No, I won't fall away. No, I will not deny you. He's almost like correcting Jesus. Don't you understand how much I love you and care for you? That's how he felt. His promise is emphatic. Perhaps partly as a gut reaction to the shocking prophecy that Jesus had just given, as well as partly because in that moment, I thoroughly believe that Peter believed that he would never deny his Lord because he was so attached and he was so committed to him.
1: Sometimes we believe what we say but lack the follow through.
0: Right.
1: Peter's a great example for us of success after failure. If the Apostle Peter failed and succeeded, we know with the Lord's help, we can too.
0: And the process for that success after failure is Jesus showed him what was going to happen. Jesus taught him what was going to happen. Jesus let him fall into his own conclusions so that he could learn from it. And Jesus prayed for him. He didn't stop the process. He didn't short-circuit anything. He allowed the growth to happen so Peter could grow into let your yes be yes and your no be no. It's a very, very dramatic lesson for us as Christians. Sometimes we bite off more than we can chew, but we want to be focused in on the most important things. Another thought. Let's remember to focus our words and actions on that which is reasonable based on our capacity in Christ, just like we just heard. Our word should be based on God's will and word in us, not how I feel. 1 Corinthians chapter 1, verses 26 to 31.
1: For consider your calling, brethren, that there were not many wise according to the flesh, not many mighty, not many noble. But God has chosen the foolish things of the world to shame the wise, and God has chosen the weak things of the world to shame the things which are strong, and the base things of the world and the despised God has chosen, the things that are not, so that he may nullify the things that are, so that no man may boast before God. But by his doing, you are in Christ Jesus, who became to us wisdom from God and righteousness and sanctification and redemption, so that just as it is written, let him who boasts, boast in the Lord.
2: That expression just jumps out at you, so that no man may boast before the Lord. Why is this so important? Well, it goes back to that humility that we talked about earlier, because God is bigger and greater than we are. And without God through Christ, we're just dust and ashes. Anything good in us comes from God, and we are just reflecting him.
0: So learning, let your yes be yes and your no be no, requires our recollection of who we are and where we came from. We're not the greatness that we may think we are. We are much less, and therefore we have God's grace to lift us up. Not our own ego, not our own accomplishments, God's grace to lift us up. Next thought, let's remember to focus our words and actions on a loving and clear understanding of God's truth. Ephesians 4, 14 to 15.
1: As a result, we are no longer to be children tossed here and there by waves and carried about by every wind of doctrine, by the trickery of men, by craftiness and deceitful scheming. But speaking the truth in love, we are to grow up in all aspects into him who is the head, even Christ. We can speak the truth and not do it in love, and it can be as damaging as speaking falsehoods because we aren't representing the full truth. We need to be people of our words. Speaking the truth in love is a growing up process that helps us to mature. It's not the end result. It's the process of letting your yes be yes.
0: Yeah, you know, that's a really good point. We can speak the words of truth, but only sort of parse through them instead of speaking the truth of the words. And we want to put that in its proper perspective. And, you know, just one side note. What about kids? What about kids? We're talking about keeping our words and saying, okay, we shouldn't be making promises. It is important to teach children to make and keep promises. Why? Because they need to learn the principles of committing yourself to something and following through on it, of committing yourself to something and following through on it. As you become an adult, and the adult in the situation, when you're with your kids and they want this or want that, hopefully you get to a point where saying, Dad said that that's what we're going to do. And you don't need to say, oh, I promise. It should just be, well, no, that's what Dad said. And doesn't Dad always do what he says he's going to do? That's the level of parenting we want to get to. And we want to teach our children how to grow up into that level of thinking and integrity and maturity. Finally, last thought, let's remember to have our words simply and always be a result of dwelling on that which builds us up spiritually. And the last scripture, Julie, this is one of your favorite scriptures, so you're going to have to be the one to read this, Philippians 4:8.
2: Finally, brethren, whatever is true, whatever is honorable, whatever is right, whatever is pure, whatever is lovely, whatever is of good repute, if there is any excellence, and if anything worthy on praise, dwell on these things. And this verse is so deep that we did a two-part series on it, episodes 12, 81, and 82, called We Are What We Think About, So What Are We Thinking About? And we learned that this is not just a nice phrase to put on your coffee cup. Each one of these is so meaningful, and to dwell on these things, it's very important for us. So excellent, excellent scripture to end with.
0: It helps us understand, let my yes be yes and my no be no. Speaking and keeping my words, Jonathan, let's wrap that up.
1: One of the keys to true spirituality is the ability to speak not only what is true, but also that which is attainable. For Christians, this only happens when we have our hearts and minds working together to attain and maintain Christ-likeness in every aspect of our lives. The value of our word truly represents the value of our character in Christ.
0: And that's a powerful statement. The value of our word represents the value of our character in Christ. If I am not one who keeps my word and works really hard at keeping my word, what does that say about my character in Christ? Folks, these are very important, difficult, challenging tasks before us, to simply learn to be a person of your word, just like Jesus was, to not need to go to all great lengths and dramatics to have people believe you, but simply be the person that people will believe, because that's a person that can be believed. That's who Jesus was. We are his footsteps followers. That's what we should become. Let your yes be yes and your no be no. Think about it. Folks, we love hearing from our listeners. We welcome your feedback and questions on this episode and other episodes at ChristianQuestions.com. Coming up in our next episode, how do I know if I have really forgiven someone? How do I know? Talk to you next week.

a peculiar people. Key verse, who gave himself for us that he might redeem us from all iniquity and purify unto himself a peculiar people, zealous of good works. Titus chapter 2, verse 14. In today's usage, the word peculiar, when referring to people, most often denotes those who are thought of as odd, strange, or even eccentric by those who have observed their manner of life, behavior, or appearance. As a result, such persons are frequently viewed in a negative or derogatory light. While many have perhaps similarly viewed those spoken of in our opening text as peculiar, that is not the essence of Paul's statement. Here, rather, the apostle speaks of the divine viewpoint of those who strive to follow in the footsteps of Jesus and who seek to do the Heavenly Father's will. To God and His Son, Christ Jesus, these individuals are peculiar in an entirely different sense. The Greek word translated peculiar in our text is periosios, which according to Professor Strong means that which is special or beyond the usual. Thayer's Greek definitions adds that it refers to those selected by God for his own possession. Thus the apostle is stating that this people whom Christ purifies unto himself are esteemed by him and by the Heavenly Father as something of great value to be held dear and cherished. Similar language was used by God concerning Israel when he established his covenant with them. He promised, "Now therefore, if ye obey my voice indeed, and keep my covenant, then ye shall be a peculiar treasure unto me above all people, for all the earth is mine, and ye shall be unto me a kingdom of priests and an holy nation." Exodus chapter 19, verses 5 and 6. High indeed was the possibility of Israel's relationship with God, but it was dependent upon continued faithfulness in obeying his voice and keeping his commandments. Ultimately, as a nation, Israel failed along these lines. Finally, they rejected Jesus, their Messiah, and were cast off from the hope of continuing to enjoy the chief place of favor in the divine arrangements. Concerning this, Paul explains, "Israel hath not obtained that which he seeketh for, but the election hath obtained it, and the rest were blinded." Romans chapter 11, verse 7. The apostle explains, however, that a remnant of individuals from among Israel qualified for the chief blessing, which would come to those who accepted Christ and followed in his footsteps. This agrees with the statement concerning Jesus, which says, "He came unto his own, and his own received him not. But as many as received him, to them gave he power to become the sons of God." From John chapter 1, verses 11 and 12. However, there was not a sufficient number among the Jews who received the Master to make up the foreordained special people of God. So this calling was open to the Gentiles. Explaining this using the symbol of the olive tree, Paul says that the Gentile branches are grafted into the Jewish olive tree to take the places of the natural branches that were broken off because of unbelief. These wild Gentile branches, together with any remaining Jewish branches that were not cut off, constitute spiritual Israel. Together, these branches partake of the root and fatness of the Abrahamic promises, which give this symbolic olive tree life and sustenance, so that it may bring forth the fruitage of holiness. See Romans chapter 11, verses 17 through 20, and chapter 6, verse 22. Take heed. Israel's standing as God's peculiar treasure continued only as long as the nation was zealous for hearing and obeying the voice of God. We also, who have come into this favored position as spiritual Israelites, can hope to be reckoned among God's choice treasure only if we are, as stated in our opening text, zealous of good works. The apostle warns us to take heed, for if God spared not the natural branches, he will certainly not spare us if we become unfaithful. See Romans chapter 11, verse 21. Without zeal for doing God's will and for engaging in good works, no one can hope to be a part of God's peculiar people. While God may exercise a measure of tolerance toward lukewarm Christians, such cannot for long remain within the inner circle of his special treasure. See Revelation chapter 3, verses 15 and 16. Whatever may be their final destiny, such cannot hope to be a part of that royal diadem in the hand of God, which will be used by him for the accomplishment of his purposes toward the children of men. The example of zeal which we should endeavor to emulate is that which was displayed by Jesus. The zeal of God's house consumed him, and we are called to follow in his steps.
see Psalms chapter 69, verse 9, and John chapter 2, verse 17. Jesus' zeal was manifested in the sacrifice of his earthly life, which he voluntarily laid down on behalf of all mankind. We are invited to lay down our lives for the brethren, and to let our light shine before men. See 1 John chapter 3, verse 16, and Matthew chapter 5, verse 16. Jesus' sacrifice constitutes the basis of redemption for both the church and the world, and no matter how much zeal we might display, our sacrifice would not be acceptable apart from the Master's ransom sacrifice. See 1 John 2, verse 2. However, in full faith, we dedicate our lives to be zealous of good works. We have the assurance of being holy and acceptable in God's sight, in Romans chapter 12, verse 1. He gave himself for us. In our text, the apostle tells us that Christ gave himself for us, that he might redeem us from all iniquity. As members of the condemned and fallen race, we were contaminated with sin because all have sinned and come short of the glory of God. See Romans chapter 3, verse 23. Jesus' redemptive work makes it possible for us to be made free from the law of sin and death and acceptable as joint sacrificers with him. In Romans chapter 8, verse 2. However, the mere fact that we accept this provision of divine grace is not sufficient to constitute us a part of God's peculiar people. In addition to this, the apostle says we must be purified. This purification is effected by the washing of water by the word, Ephesians chapter 5, verse 26. This is a cleansing from all fallen fleshly propensities. It is the washing away of selfishness and self-will, so that the divine will may reign supreme in our hearts. This cleansing must be thorough if we are to be God's peculiar people. It must be more than a mere passive submission to his will. It is to be a consuming zeal for the accomplishment of the divine will, irrespective of what the cost may be to us. To be purified in such a manner will mean that we are indeed a people zealous of good works. These good works for which we are to be zealous are God's works. It was so in Jesus' case. He came not to do his own will and work, but the will and work of his Father. See John chapter 6, verse 38. The night before he died, in a prayer to his Father, Jesus said, "As thou hast sent me into the world, even so have I also sent them into the world." John chapter 17, verse 18. This is a wondrous partnership in which we are invited to share. The way by which we can commend ourselves to the Lord in connection therewith is through our zeal for the work that is to be done. As workers together with God, we are endeavoring to set everything else aside in order that we may be zealously engaged in that which he has put into our hands to do. 1 Corinthians chapter 3, verse 9, and 2 Corinthians chapter 6, verse 1. The Apostle Peter also speaks of the consecrated followers of the Master as being a peculiar people in 1 Peter chapter 2, verse 9. The Greek word used by him has the thought of a purchased people or a people acquired by purchase. The thought is similar as that outlined by Paul in our text. This people has been purchased at great cost, even by Jesus' laying down of his life for them. Being acquired at so great a sacrifice, they are precious in his sight, a very special treasure. A chosen generation. Peter mentions other characteristics of these peculiar people. He says, for example, that they are a chosen generation. In 1 Peter chapter 1, verse 2, we are told that this special group is elect according to the foreknowledge of God the Father, through sanctification of the Spirit unto obedience. Paul explains the manner in which God's foreknowledge operates in connection with this elect people, saying, "Whom he did foreknow, he also did predestinate to be conformed to the image of his Son," in Romans chapter 8, verse 29. Here again we are reminded of the condition requisite to being the peculiar people of God. That condition being zeal for good works. God has predetermined that each one of this class must be conformed to the image of Christ. The zeal of God's house consumed the Master, and if we are like him, conformed to his image, then the same zeal will consume us. The Master's zeal was for the good work of God, and our zeal must also be for God's work. In this regard, it will not do merely to be zealous without schooling our desires by the Word of God.
Such zeal could in fact be working in opposition to the designs of the Heavenly Father. Rather, our zeal must be controlled by the divine will. Then it will result in blessings to others and bring

but thine be done. Luke 22, verse 42. Jesus met temptation by appealing to the expressed will of God. It is written, Matthew 4, verses 4, 7, and 10. He was faithful in prayer and could say to his Father, I knew that thou hearest me always, in John chapter 11, verse 42. The Master let his light shine so faithfully that it finally cost him his life. He was ever on the alert to bless others, even the little children. Jesus put all of his hours toward the glory of his Father and the service of his disciples and others as he had opportunity. Such is the portrait of the Master as revealed to us in his life of devotion and sacrifice. God has set the requirement that if we are to be part of the chosen generation of this age, we must be conformed to the Master's image. A royal priesthood. Ye are a royal priesthood and holy nation, the apostle asserts in 1 Peter chapter 2, verse 9. Here again, the language God employed to describe his chosen people of the past is applied to spiritual Israel. The nation of Israel was designated a kingdom of priests, but to retain that title required continued zeal for the doing of God's will. See Exodus chapter 19, verses 5 and 6. This zeal was lacking, and now the title is transferred to a nation bringing forth the fruits thereof. See Matthew 21, verse 43. The priest of Israel represented God among the people. Their work was twofold. They offered sacrifice, and they dispensed the blessings of God to the people. All Israel, in fact, was to be a nation of priests in the sense that they were to represent God before the rest of the world. However, they fell short in attaining this high position of divine favor. Now this title and privilege belong to God's peculiar people of the present age. In 1 Peter chapter 2, verse 5, the apostle explains that these constitute a holy priesthood, consecrated to offer up sacrifices. Peter also says that they are built up a spiritual house. This is a reference to the symbolism of the temple as the meeting place between God and Israel. The people came to the temple to receive God's blessings. So God's peculiar people are to be the channel of divine blessings to the whole world when the work of sacrifice is complete. What wondrous grace is thus bestowed upon those who are zealous of good works. An holy nation. To be holy means to be pure and blameless. The holiness for which God is looking in his people is that which is suggested by the plate of pure gold which was attached with a cord of blue to the mitre which Israel's high priest wore on his forehead. Engraved upon the gold plate were the words, Holiness to the Lord. See Exodus 28, verses 36 through 38. The thought evidently is that of an unmixed and wholehearted devotion to God. To the extent that Israel's worship and service were in harmony with the inscription visible on the forehead of the priest, they were accepted before God. God expects that his peculiar people of the present age will be undivided in their devotion to him. We are not to be double-minded. See James 1:8. There may be very little danger today that we will worship Moloch or other heathen deities. However, there are many idols which our wayward hearts may set up, and through the worship of which we become unholy in our devotion to God. There is the God of pleasure, the God of wealth, the God of ease, the God of pride and ambition. There is also the dangerous God of self. How we need to be on the alert, lest we become worshippers of self and self-will. To qualify as part of God's holy nation of today, only the divine will is to rule supreme in our hearts and lives. God wants us to be, as the Apostle Peter states, obedient children, not fashioning yourselves according to the former lust. But as he which hath called you is holy, so be ye holy in all manner of conversation. Then the apostle quotes from the Old Testament, Be ye holy, for I am holy. See 1 Peter chapter 1, verses 14 through 16, and compare it to Leviticus chapter 11, verses 44 and 45. The entire text in Leviticus from which Peter quotes reads, I am the Lord that bringeth you up out of the land of Egypt, to be your God. Ye shall therefore be holy, for I am holy. God is here reminding Israel that he was exclusively their God. Later, through Amos, God declared, You only have I known of all the families of the earth, in Amos chapter 3, verse 2.

0: God is pure and sinless from whatever standpoint we may view him. But in this and the Leviticus passages, he seems to be emphasizing the point that he had not been a God to any other nation in the same way as he was to Israel. It is upon the basis of this holiness toward them that he asked them to be holy toward him. He had no other people. They were to have no other gods. The same thing is true today. God loves all nations and peoples and has promised blessings for them in due time. However, he considers the holy nation, the footstep followers of Christ, as being his peculiar people. To these he becomes father, helper, and friend. He engraves them upon the palms of his hands, and they are as dear to him as the apple of his eye. His name is written in their foreheads. He provides for all their needs, gives them strength when they are weak, comforts them when they are discouraged, and sustains them when they are sorrowful. In the end, he will exalt them to his own nature. Indeed, they are peculiar treasure unto him, and no good thing will be withheld from them. Psalms 17, verse 8, chapter 84, verse 11, Isaiah chapter 49, verse 16, Philippians chapter 4, verse 19, and Revelation chapter 14, verse 1. Showing forth God's praises. After applying these various symbolically descriptive titles to the followers of the Master, the Apostle Peter explains the practical significance of what they all imply. He says that ye should show forth the praises of him who hath called you out of darkness into his marvelous light, in 1 Peter chapter 2, verse 9. This, after all, is the object of the good works for which God's peculiar people should be zealous. All that is done by the Christ, head and body, both in this age and in the next, shows forth the praises of God. The messianic age work of healing the sick and raising the dead will certainly show forth God's praises. When through the instrumentality of the Christ, the knowledge of God's glory fills the earth as the waters cover the sea, all mankind will praise the Lord. Habakkuk chapter 2, verse 14. Then every creature in heaven and in earth will praise him that sitteth upon the throne, and will also give glory to the Lamb that was slain. Revelation chapter 5, verse 12 and 13. Those who are privileged to share in that future work of filling the earth with the glory of the Lord will be those only who previously have zealously sacrificed all their earthly interest in showing forth the praises of the Lord in the midst of a crooked and perverse generation, among whom they presently shine as lights. See Philippians chapter 2, verse 15. The extent to which the light of the gospel penetrates the darkness of this world is not the responsibility of the Christian, but we are responsible for letting the light shine. Whether men hear or whether they forbear does not affect the obligation imposed upon us by divine grace to show forth the praises of God, who has called us out of darkness into the light of truth. We are sacrificing priests to this end. We are a holy nation for this purpose. We are a chosen generation to be the light of the world. A consuming zeal for carrying on this good work as God directs in his word, and in recognition of the fact that it is all by his grace that this privilege is extended to us, means that God will continue to encircle us with love as his peculiar people. Being zealous of good works does not mean that we can earn our way into the kingdom, nor does it indicate that salvation is of works and not by grace through faith. Ephesians chapter 2, verse 8. It does mean, however, that we will be demonstrating our faith by our works. See James chapter 2, verse 17 and 18. We will realize that we do not belong to ourselves but to God, and are privileged to serve him forever. It means that we qualify to be God's peculiar treasure by showing our appreciation of what he has done for us. If we really appreciate God's love, we will want to tell everybody about it, and by doing this, we show forth his praises. Let us daily have zeal such as Jesus had, zeal which will fully consume us in our Heavenly Father's service as his peculiar treasure.
1: God's mercy toward the church. Present your bodies. Selected text: The Lord is good to all, and his tender mercies are over all his works. Psalm 145, 9. The Heavenly Father has justice as the foundation of his throne. Thus, the rule of law will always be applied by him with absolute fairness. Equally true, however, is that he is a God of mercy. This is reassuring because without God's mercy, any deviation by his intelligent creatures against his laws would result in dire consequences for themselves. The father of the human family, Adam, was created perfect. So God created man in his own image. In the image of God created he him. Male and female created he them. Genesis 1:27. While God placed Adam and Eve in a beautiful garden where they could be sustained in perfection forever, God also tested Adam's obedience by directing him not to eat the fruit from one of the many trees that grew in the Edenic paradise. Nevertheless, Adam and Eve ate the forbidden fruit and eventually experienced the penalty for disobedience, death. In his foreknowledge, God was aware that Lucifer would rebel and instigate mankind's fall into sin. Isaiah 46:10. As a result from the foundation of the world, God made a merciful provision for recovering the human family from the grave by arranging for his son to be the lamb slain as a ransom for all, to be testified in due time. 1 Peter 1:19 and 20. A bride for God's son. Additionally, God desired to have a bride for his son, who would be members of his divine family, and who would love, worship, and praise him throughout eternity. Taken from Adam's descendants, these former sinners would respond to the call for righteousness, obedience, and sacrifice, and become transformed into the image of their master. Initially, the offer to become a member of this select group was made by God through Moses to the nation of Israel. Now, therefore, if ye will obey my voice indeed and keep my covenant, then ye shall be a peculiar treasure unto me above all people. For all the earth is mine, and ye shall be unto me a kingdom of priests and an holy nation. These are the words which thou shalt speak unto the children of Israel. Exodus 19:5-6. Not only were the Jews given special favors, disciplines, and instructions that made them unique among all nations, when the fullness of time came, God sent Christ to be Israel's Savior. Other than a remnant, they collectively failed to receive him as their king and lost the privilege of entering into the holy, spiritual high calling of the church that was exclusively offered to them. For this reason, the Master uttered these words near the end of his earthly ministry, "O Jerusalem, Jerusalem, thou that killest the prophets and stonest them which are sent unto thee, how often would I have gathered thy children together, even as a hen gathereth her chickens under her wings, and ye would not. Behold, your house is left unto you desolate." Matthew 23:37-38. Spiritual hope offered to the Gentiles. This wonderful spiritual hope became available to Gentiles some 3.5 years after the nation of Israel rejected Christ as the Messiah. It is described by the Apostle Paul, "Blessed be the God and Father of our Lord Jesus Christ, who hath blessed us with every spiritual blessing in the heavenly places in Christ. Even as he chose us in him before the foundation of the world, that we should be holy and without blemish before him in love, having foreordained us unto adoption as sons through Jesus Christ unto himself, according to the good pleasure of his will, to the praise of the glory of his grace, which he freely bestowed on us in the Beloved, in whom we have our redemption through his blood, the forgiveness of our trespasses, according to the riches of his grace." Ephesians 1:3-7. This merciful hope given to the church is described in other scriptures as well. "Wherefore, holy brethren, partakers of the heavenly calling, consider the apostle and high priest of our profession, Christ Jesus." Hebrews 3:1. Gaining the spiritual prize. Paul wrote, I press toward the mark for the prize of the high calling of God in Christ Jesus. Philippians 3:14. Paul reminded us that to attain this calling involves a change in one's perspective from earthly matters to heavenly matters. Those who faithfully undergo this transformation will be united with Christ Jesus, possess glory, honor, and immortality, and will serve as instruments for restoring fallen humanity back to sonship with God when all the families of the earth will be blessed during the promised millennial kingdom. Daniel 7:13, 14, and 27. This is how Peter referred to the Church of Christ. Elect according to the foreknowledge of God the Father, through sanctification of the Spirit, unto obedience and sprinkling of the blood of Jesus Christ, grace unto you and peace be multiplied. 1 Peter 1:2. This implies these called ones would be especially treasured by the Heavenly Father during their earthly sojourn. Their conduct and understanding would reflect God's grace because the sanctifying influence of the Holy Spirit would be manifest in their lives. To become a part of this elect class requires painstaking vigilance, determination, and effort, since each member of the church must be conformed to the image of Christ. Various graces must be added to each believer's foundation of faith in God's Word. The precious promises contained in the Scriptures must provide daily inspiration, and there must be a deep personal appreciation for the substitutionary sacrifice of Christ to atone for our sins. The glorious outcome of such a regimen provides great encouragement and anticipation for each prospective member of the body of Christ. Wherefore, the rather, brethren, give diligence to make your calling and election sure. For if ye do these things, ye shall never fall. For so an entrance shall be ministered unto you abundantly into the everlasting kingdom of our Lord and Savior Jesus Christ. 2 Peter 1:10, 11. God's mercy in developing the church. God's mercy is manifested in providing for the church's redemption. As members of the fallen human race, we were born in sin and shapen in iniquity. Psalm 51:5. The Heavenly Father was under no obligation to do anything for mankind, but through His merciful love, the demands of divine justice have been satisfied by the sacrificial death of Jesus Christ. Herein is love, not that we loved God, but that He loved us, and sent His Son to be the propitiation for our sins, and not for ours, the church's, only, but also for the sins of the whole world. 1 John 4:10, 2:2. The application of this mercy began to be evidenced by the Pentecostal outpouring of the Holy Spirit and the impartation of miraculous gifts to the apostles. Later that same day, Peter spoke to the multitude. Repent and be baptized, every one of you, in the name of Jesus Christ, for the remission of sins, and ye shall receive the gift of the Holy Spirit. For the promise is unto you and to your children, and to all that are afar off, even as many as the Lord our God shall call. Acts 2:38, 39. This benevolent provision continues to this day. Beginning with Cornelius, Gentiles also have been invited to become a part of the body of Christ and will participate in the blessing of the human family during God's kingdom. As a confirmation of this new relationship with Christ, Paul wrote, "In whom ye also trusted, after that ye heard the word of truth, the gospel of your salvation, in whom also, after that ye believed, ye were sealed with that Holy Spirit of promise." Ephesians 1:13. The consecrated now receive the benefits of this promise by having the influence and power of God's Holy Spirit working in their hearts and minds so as to replace the works of the flesh with the fruit of the Spirit. As each believer daily strives to develop more Christ-like character, he becomes transformed and, if faithful, inherits the innumerable promises of God reserved for the saints. 2 Peter 1:2-4 and 1 Peter 1:3-4. In another reference to God's mercy in providing redemption for the church, Paul wrote, "For ye are bought with a price. Therefore glorify God in your body." 1 Corinthians 6:20. While Christ laid down his life as the purchase price to recover the human family from sin and death, thus far that price has only been applied to the church. In harmony with this, we read that our Lord Jesus, after his resurrection, ascended up on high, there to appear in the presence of God for us, for the household of faith, not for the world. Hence, any blessing and reconciliation with God, any arrangement of divine favor and everlasting life, is not open to the world, but merely to believers, the household of faith. To us who believe, he is precious. We have an advocate with the Father, Jesus Christ the righteous. Unbelievers have no advocate with the Father and consequently have no forgiveness of sins, no reconciliation, but are still under the condemnation of death. We have escaped the condemnation that is on the world. Reprints, page 4998. If chosen to be of the body of Christ, we are required to be faithful to the end of our Christian walk. Some of the Lord's followers, however, may not be the willing, joyful sacrifices that God desires. Nevertheless, because they do love God, he has made a merciful provision to grant them spiritual life, even though they do not attain the glory, honor, and immortality promised to the church. This group is described in Revelation 7:9 as a great multitude who have robes and palm branches. Verses 14 and 15 state that they experience great tribulation and wash their robes to make them white. They would never have received their robes, nor needed to wash them, had they not run for the mark of the prize of the high calling in Christ Jesus. Philippians 3:14. And renounced any hope for an earthly life by sacrificing the restitution rites provided to the rest of the human family. Romans 12:1. Mercy during the Christian walk. God's mercy extends to believers throughout their entire Christian walk as footstep followers of Jesus. A merciful provision available to Spirit-begotten believers is having access to the Heavenly Father through prayer. God is keenly aware of the difficulties associated with their Christian sojourn. As a means of providing them with the needed strength to ease their burdens and to receive grace to help in time of need, they are encouraged to approach God in personal communion to obtain guidance and comfort. But thou, when thou prayest, enter into thy closet. And when thou hast shut thy door, pray to thy Father which is in secret, and thy Father which seeth in secret shall reward thee. Matthew 6:6. As believers, we have been accepted as sons of God through Christ Jesus. However, we must be aware of our fleshly defects and inability to do his will perfectly. Our failure in so many areas might be cause for discouragement were it not for the scriptural testimony that we have a unique standing with the Father. He does not cast us away simply because of our imperfections. There is therefore now no condemnation to them which are in Christ Jesus, who walk not after the flesh, but after the Spirit. Romans 8:1. How precious is this merciful assurance! Another aspect of God's special mercy to the church is the ecclesia arrangement, whereby we can receive support and encouragement from fellow members of the body of Christ, thus enhancing our spiritual growth and development. Throughout the Christian era, brethren around the globe have profited from their studies of the Scriptures with others of like precious faith for mutual edification. Behold how good and how pleasant it is for brethren to dwell together in unity. It is like the precious oil upon the head, running down on the beard of Aaron, running down on the edge of his garments. Psalm 133:1-2. Mercy through chastening. One evidence of God's mercy that may not always be fully appreciated is His use of chastisement as a corrective measure. The Heavenly Father requires that all who will receive the divine nature must be transformed into the image of Christ. Sometimes we succumb to temptation, make inappropriate decisions, or fail to be sufficiently diligent in thought, word, or deed, thereby hampering the proper development of our character according to divine standards. The discipline God provides for us in such instances is therefore to be viewed as an act of His love. We should submit to it and make the changes in our lives that would merit His approval. Now, no chastening for the present seemeth to be joyous, but grievous. Nevertheless, afterward it yieldeth the peaceable fruit of righteousness unto them which are exercised thereby. Hebrews 12:11. The Heavenly Father's mercy was most evident with Saul of Tarsus, who became the Apostle Paul. Saul's persecution of Christians, while thinking he was doing God's will, left an indelible imprint in his mind for the rest of his life. "For I am the least of the apostles, that am not meet to be called an apostle, because I persecuted the church of God." 1 Corinthians 15:9. Nevertheless, Paul appreciated the forgiveness he had received, and with tremendous zeal he pressed on in doing God's will throughout the remainder of his Christian walk. "But by the grace of God I am what I am, and His grace which was bestowed upon me was not in vain. But I labored more abundantly than they all, yet not I, but the grace of God which was with me. Therefore, whether it were I or they, so we preach, and so ye believed." 1 Corinthians 15:10-11. As believers today, we have received forgiveness and mercy from God on countless occasions. We, likewise, should manifest a merciful attitude toward others when they transgress against us. Matthew 6:12. Mercy through the brethren. God's mercy also is extended to the church through the actions of His saints toward one another. During the time that Paul and Barnabas labored together as co-workers, Mark, who had accompanied these two brethren on a missionary journey among the Gentiles, abruptly departed from them and returned to Jerusalem. Acts 13:13 and chapter 12, verse 25. When planning a second missionary journey with Barnabas, Paul was unwilling to have Mark accompany them again because of what he had done earlier. Acts 15:36-40. Paul's actions caused a rupture in his relationship with Barnabas. So Silas became Paul's traveling companion, and Barnabas sailed to Cyprus with Mark. Near the end of Paul's ministry, however, Mark had matured greatly and was highly esteemed by Paul, who gave a written endorsement for him to be received by other churches. "Only Luke is with me. Take Mark and bring him with thee, for he is profitable to me for the ministry." 2 Timothy 4:11. Thus, God's mercy to Mark through Paul undoubtedly strengthened Mark with the realization that his faithful efforts in the ministry were recognized and appreciated. Extending mercy to others. The Illustrated Bible defines mercy as kindness we do not deserve. Loving kindness is another word with the same meaning. We read, "Blessed be God, even the Father of our Lord Jesus Christ, the Father of mercies, and the God of all comfort, who comforteth us in all our tribulation, that we may be able to comfort them which are in any trouble, by the comfort wherewith we ourselves are comforted of God." 2 Corinthians 1:3-4. God expects us to pass on the comfort and mercy we receive from Him to others with whom we come in contact. God works in us to do His will. Philippians 2:13. Acts of kindness and service towards fellow believers are expressions of the Father's mercy toward His people. even at this stage of the Church's history. Some of these acts include providing humanitarian aid for needy brethren, visits to encourage the isolated followers of Christ, making telephone calls to brethren who are ill, fulfilling requests for prayers made in testimony meetings, volunteering for ecclesia services that are necessary, redoubling efforts to encourage brethren to not forsake assembling themselves together with others of like precious faith, and transporting others to meetings or conventions. As we manifest these and other acts of kindness, we are imitating the Heavenly Father, whose abundant mercy provided for our redemption and invited us to become members of His divine family. O give thanks unto the Lord, for He is good, for His mercy endureth forever. Psalm 136, 1.
0: Solomon praises the Lord. Key verse. He said, Blessed be the Lord, the God of Israel, who spoke with His mouth to my father David, and has fulfilled it with His hand. 1 Kings chapter 8, verse 15, from the New American Standard Bible. The grand spectacle of inaugurating God's temple was an auspicious occasion. Solomon in regal finery stood before the nation of Israel and led them in the dedication of the new and holy place. Years of planning, design, laboring, and enormous expense had finally come to its climax. Even so, the beginning of the temple preceded Solomon's efforts. It was his father, David, who first proposed the house, but his vision was not to be fulfilled during his lifetime. Solomon noted this fact. Now Hiram, king of Tyre, sent his servants to Solomon when he heard that they had anointed him king in place of his father, for Hiram had always been a friend of David. Then Solomon sent word to Hiram, saying, You know that David, my father, was unable to build a house for the name of the Lord, his God, because of the wars which surrounded him, until the Lord put them under the soles of his feet. But now the Lord my God has given me rest on every side. Behold, I intend to build a house for the name of the Lord my God, as the Lord spoke to David my father, saying, Your son, whom I will set on your throne in your place, he will build the house for my name. 1 Kings chapter 5, verses 1 through 5, NASB. As Solomon recounted these things to King Hiram, it is likely that he was moved deeply at the remembrance of his father David. A faithful son, Solomon would seek to honor the memory of David by bringing his aspirations to a full realization. Thus may sons honor their fathers as they bless their memory and carry on their vision. David was not permitted to build the house because he was a man used for war. Thus it was not yet the due time. Nevertheless, it was well that Solomon took up this task. The Lord had commanded Israel, Honor your father and your mother, that your days may be prolonged in the land which the Lord your God gives you. From Exodus chapter 20, verse 12, NASB. This was a magnificent example of honoring his father's memory, to put so much time, energy, and wealth into fulfilling David's vision of God's house. There are means available to us today whereby we may follow Solomon's example. We may steadfastly honor the godliness our natural fathers have exhibited, emulating their examples of following God and His principles in daily life. Additionally, on a higher level, we can honor our Heavenly Father by dedicating our life to the building of His temple. Here we speak of the spiritual temple built upon Jesus as the cornerstone and the apostles as the foundation, from Ephesians chapter 2, verses 19 through 22. The apostle Peter wrote, You also, as living stones, are being built up as a spiritual house for a holy priesthood, to offer up spiritual sacrifices acceptable to God through Jesus Christ. For this is contained in Scripture, Behold, I lay in Zion a choice stone, a precious cornerstone, and he who believes in him will not be disappointed. 1 Peter chapter 2, verses 5 and 6 from the NASB. May we, as Solomon did, offer up praises to God by faithful living according to the legacy of his perfect will, as exemplified in his Son, Christ Jesus. For all the promises of God in Him are yea, and in Him, amen, unto the glory of God by us. 2 Corinthians chapter 1, verse 20.

This is the Bible Answers program, in which we present a frank and earnest discussion of Bible truths. Our subject for this program is Freedom from Fear. If you would like a free copy of the Frank and Earnest magazine, send your request to the address which will be given at the close of the broadcast.

0: Frank, is there reason to believe that the human race will ever enjoy freedom from fear? Can we have hope that divine intervention in the affairs of men will presently subdue the wrath of our mad world and give peace to the nations? I would like your answer in the light of the Bible, the Word of God. But first, may I say that this program is brought to you by the Dawn Bible Students Association, publishers of the Dawn magazine in cooperation with local Bible study groups, and by the many friends of Frank and Ernest everywhere. And now, Frank, many people are fearful of air pollution, of drug abuse, and so many other things. What hope does the Bible hold for them?
1: Russell, I'm glad you mentioned the matter of freedom from fear. The threatened use of nuclear bombs, although you didn't mention this, has also helped to result in what is literally a fear-filled world.
0: Certainly, it is not such a bright outlook when the leading scientists of the world keep telling the people that the entire human race might easily be destroyed. Frank, do the promises of the Bible give us any assurance that this will not actually take place?
1: Yes, Russell, they do. And what makes these promises so real is the accuracy with which the Bible identifies the very time in which we are living. The news today is often headlined with statements to the effect that all mankind could be destroyed. Well, if newspapers had been in existence in Jesus' day and had published statements made by him, one of the headlines would have read like this: "The Master prophesies that no flesh will be saved unless..."
0: Unless what, Frank?
1: "Unless those days be shortened."
0: What days? How shortened?
1: This prophecy was given in answer to questions asked Jesus pertaining to the signs of his second coming and the end of this age. He gave a number of signs by which his followers would be able to identify these signs or events. In explaining one of the signs, Jesus quoted from the prophecy of Daniel, in which that spirit-inspired servant of God foretold the coming of a time of trouble such as never was since there was a nation.
0: I'll have to admit that that is a very true description of the present predicament of the world with all of its turmoil.
1: Indeed it is, Russell. As I was saying, Jesus quoted this prophecy and explained that it would be fulfilled at the time of his second presence and of the end of the age. He explained somewhat in detail just what this time of trouble would be like, saying that there would be distress of nations with perplexity, men's hearts failing them for fear as they look forward to the things coming upon the earth.
0: Why, Frank, that sounds as though the Lord was describing present world news.
1: Very true, and it was in connection with this outline of the time of trouble with which this present social order would come to an end that Jesus said, "Unless these days of trouble were shortened, no flesh would be saved."
0: Prophecy is an interesting study. Imagine Jesus saying the time would come when there would be distress of nations with perplexity, and now we see it.
1: Yes, and the Greek word translated perplexity in this prophecy means no way out. The prophecy actually reads, distress of nations with no way out.
0: It's not surprising that the hearts of the people are filled with fear as they look ahead. For they can see now, even as Jesus prophesied nearly 2,000 years ago, that unless some unexpected miracle occurs to put a stop to the world madness, no flesh will be saved, that the end will be race suicide. But Frank, how can the knowledge that the Master presented such an accurate preview of our times give us freedom from fear? Doesn't a realization of this tend to increase our fear?
1: Not at all, Russell, because the Master had something more to say on the subject. He said that these days of trouble would be cut short in time to prevent the destruction of all flesh.
0: In other words, Jesus assures us that the human race will not be destroyed either by nuclear fission or pollution or or what have you. Is that it?
1: Yes, and the fact that this prophecy of what is already occurring is so true to the facts, as we now know them, should give us absolute confidence in the remainder of his forecast. The assurance that there is to be a divine intervention in the affairs of men in time to prevent human selfishness from running the full limit of its fanatical and destructive course, and that true peace and justice will come to men.
0: Frank, that is wonderful. But there are some points about this that you have not altogether cleared up in my mind. For instance, how is peace and justice to be established?
1: Russell, all people of goodwill are hoping, and many of them are praying, that out of all this pollution and drugs and fear, there will somehow emerge a new order of justice and peace, in which men and women will be free from fear, free from want, have freedom to promote righteousness and love, and to express themselves freely and publicly on any and every issue that pertains to the general welfare of all. They want also to see a world in which there will be freedom to worship God and to serve Him in spirit and in truth.
0: But Frank, is such a social order possible? I mean, considering the selfishness of the human race.
1: It is possible because God has promised it and because divine power guarantees it. There are thousands of people on the earth today who are working for such a social order. They are opposed to pagan dictatorship. They are opposed to slavery of mind and conscience. They are opposed to everything that blights the happiness of the people. They would like to see just what God has promised, and they are working for it. But Russell, all the efforts of the best intentioned of our neighbors, all that they could possibly accomplish, will come far short of the reality, for the new world will be God's world, a social order administered in keeping with the laws of Christ's kingdom and supervised by the returned master himself.
0: In other words, we come back to thy kingdom come, thy will be done in earth even as it is in heaven.
1: That's exactly what it will mean, Russell, and everyone who has offered that prayer since it was first given to the disciples by the Master has in reality prayed for the end of the world. Oh, not for the destruction of the earth, but for the end of what the Apostle Paul describes as this present evil world. So you see, even the end of the world is nothing we need to fear.
0: Apparently not. But here's another question. What about the coming of Christ? As I understand the prophecies, the second coming of Christ is associated with the end of the world.
1: And your understanding is correct. As a matter of fact, the world comes to an end as a result of Christ's return. In a general way, I believe this is the understanding of all Christians, and it is correct. Russell, the Apostle Paul referred to the return of the Master as a blessed hope. In the last book of the Bible, the Apostle John refers to it and says, "Even so, Lord Jesus, come quickly."